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0: Is this something on your microphone?
1: What?
0: Did you see some germs?
1: Yeah, I don't know. I don't know what's on there. Something furry.
0: Ooh, no. Is your microphone growing something?
1: There's something furry on my microphone.
0: Oh, no. Is it fluffy?
1: It's fuzzy.
0: Is it your furry buddy?
1: My furry friend.
0: Chewed his leg. Yeah, we ended last show with that, actually.
1: So,
0: what show are we talking about? Talking about
1: Brone
0: Sounds.
1: I'm Mike, your co-host.
0: And I'm Nick, your other co-host.
1: Yeah. Hey.
0: Oh, there you are. There he goes. There, so speaking to the microphone. We got C again.
2: Hello.
1: Coming on the show tonight. Play some dudes.
0: Yeah, C was with us last time.
1: Now, can I? We have a new call, right? Can I practice the new call? It's my first time saying the new call as a host.
0: Practice the new call.
1: Let me get my radio voice.
0: Yeah, we have new overloads.
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2: And on cut.
0: Yeah, there's not as much to say.
1: No, I know. But I feel
0: I missed that whole paragraph because whenever I would get into like a little like,
1: can we still say the other?
0: I don't know what to say.
1: Well, can we say community? We can't. It's not community radio anymore.
0: We are community radio. Yeah.
1: Oh, but
0: we're live and local in the Catskills.
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0: Live community radio. We can say all that. That's fine.
1: Here you go, man. Well, thank you for that opportunity.
0: Yeah, no, of course. You've got plenty of opportunities throughout the night to say that.
1: Nick, you've been doing the show a lot without me. I know you've been an absentee.
0: A little bit.
1: Co-host.
0: That's okay. You know what? It gives me a chance to, like, I don't have to think about it too much. I don't have to think about what I need to say. I just get to let the music speak for itself. Yeah. I just get to sit here in the studio, like, put my feet up, relax. Yeah.
1: Because what you really
0: music.
1: Should be doing, just playing the music you want to hear and maybe turn other people on too and just hang out. And
0: that's it.
1: Yeah,
0: that's all I really want.
1: We don't
0: to
1: have an agenda here.
0: No, not really.
1: No agenda.
0: I'd like to turn the screw a little bit, but
1: we have to watch our. You know, sometimes we have poo poo mouths. We have to. We've been warned.
0: We have been warned.
1: We have to watch ourselves,
0: and we're adhering to it pretty well. I think.
1: I think so. We're going to keep it clean. Yeah. We're clean minded. We're Church of the Good Citizen here.
0: Gonna be clean ween and lots of morphine tonight.
1: Yes, actually.
0: clean ween and morphine.
1: Can I be clean ween?
0: You can be clean ween.
1: There's Gene Ween. There's Dean Ween. There's Mean Ween.
0: I haven't even thought of that. Yeah.
1: Where's the other ween? There's another one, right? Is there there's a mean ween.
0: I thought there was a fourth. I thought there was a fourth ween. Mean and
1: I want to be clean ween.
0: Because then when me and my buddies we came up with our ween tribute. Band.
1: Right.
0: James Ween.
1: James Ween.
0: So instead of it being like,
1: I get it.
0: Instead of it rhyming, like there's not many first names that rhyme with Ween, I suppose. So yeah, instead of James Dean, I'm James Ween.
1: Okay.
0: And then there's another. My buddy is Amphetaween.
1: Amphetaween. Okay, I like that one.
0: And then Preteen Ween.
1: Preteen Ween. Yeah.
0: So that's my band.
1: I want to be known as Clean Ween.
0: You could be Clean Ween. Maybe that's the fourth member. I don't remember the fourth Ween brother.
1: If they ever call in or listen, maybe they can enlighten us.
0: They even know we exist.
1: Papa.
0: They got lots of time on their hands.
1: Diener.
0: Papa.
1: And Mike. Mike. Can I call you Mike?
0: Mickey.
1: Can I call you Mike or Mickey?
0: He just celebrated a birthday recently, actually.
1: How old is that?
0: Diener. I think he's 53?
1: Oh, that's it?
0: Maybe.
1: Yeah, boy.
0: You know, they're in their...
1: Rough.
0: Yeah.
1: It's a little rough. I like him, but, you know, it's a little...
0: He was fishing, I think.
1: Yeah, he needs to take a break. Fishing. I'm glad he's taking a long vacation.
0: Yeah, and you know what? While they're taking this vacation, there's a big announcement that they are releasing... several live records, like several CDs worth of, you know, previously unheard.
1: Like their favorite cuts, like cuts daily.
0: Yeah, it's like a like Ween themselves or the studio. I think the studio is more involved with this than like the boys themselves.
1: Okay, so they're just.
0: I think the studio is trying to like I think the company's trying to comp like the money that they didn't
1: their
0: make
1: official from, investment.
0: From the canceled chocolate and cheese anniversary tour.
1: Oh yeah, that was
0: so. It's called like a cheese like anniversary. So I think it's when they first hit the road with their first backing band. which was around the Chocolate and Cheese era. They hit the road for the first time ever with a full backing band in like 1994, 95. Oh. And yeah, they toured all over and they're releasing a box set of, you know, previously unheard. Although it's probably on the Internet Archive, to be honest.
1: I'm looking at this map of our coverage.
0: Oh, yeah, our new coverage? Yeah, why don't you tell the people where you can actually pick us up?
1: Apparently in this map,
0: what can you interpret?
1: I mean, okay, so we apparently station coverage is approximately WIOX FM up in this area where we're at is 8,969. And is it our affiliate now or our masters? Our master who we're combined with? I don't know. What do we refer them as?
0: I don't know.
1: We're all Radio Catskill now. 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Big area they cover, and obviously more populated in that area. It leaches into Orange County, the western part of Orange County, into Pennsylvania, Wayne County, and
0: Parts of Pike, all the way into Pennsylvania?
1: Yes, look at that. You know, you're not in Lackawanna. You're not going to get it in Scranton.
0: Right.
1: You're going to get it in Hancock and that area. Or maybe Homesdale, which is a lot of New Yorkers, you know, in that area. So we've got a lot of downstaters probably up for the weekend. And then, of course, our area, which is western part of Greene, southern part of Schoharie, and eastern part of Delaware County. Quite an extensive coverage for these little stations, and proud to be, you know, affiliated. And I don't know if that's even the right word, affiliated.
0: Can
1: we maybe use these words?
0: Affiliated? Yeah.
1: Language to use?
0: We're related.
1: We're part of family.
0: There are our new papa.
1: I like family. Family,
0: yeah, part of the family, part of the.
1: Well, yeah, okay. So Sullivan County, are they listening to us now? Is that mean? Are we live there right now? Is that how that works? Or are we just live up here?
0: I guess like all in that bubble, we should be.
1: Can you?
0: I don't know if it's still 91.3.
1: Can you see if you could get us on this radio station, like their website, and see if we're being cast on that right now? Because they probably have like
0: Do they have a link on there?
1: She goes to the website. She could probably find
0: on
1: their webpage.
0: I haven't been on the webpage.
1: I'm just curious
0: if
1: are we really speaking out to 98,000 people?
0: Potentially, I guess.
1: Then I got something to say. Okay.
0: All right. Let's hear it.
1: I'm going to work on it.
0: Or do you want to hear some Ween first?
1: Should we read any, do we need to read anything official? Any of your rights? Do you want to know your rights? Are we going that way? Should we take it down or we keep it light?
0: You have the right to party.
1: You have the right to party. And you have the right to listen to the music you want to listen to.
0: Mm-hmm. You have the right not to like listen to the same old swill that you get to the right of the dial.
1: Yeah.
0: Right?
1: The right of the dial.
0: Stay away from the right of the dial.
1: What's the right of the dial?
0: The right. You know, the higher numbers, right? Left of the dial is like, you know.
1: Yeah, where the cool stuff is. Yeah. Like college radio.
0: Yeah, you have the right to stay away from the.
1: Yeah,
0: that,
1: don't go above 100, man.
0: Yeah, those disc jockeys claiming to play the most classic rock.
1: Yeah. What? Oh, if I have to hear Boston More Than a Feeling again, I think my toenails will fall off. Not that they're not already falling off, but, you know.
0: Yeah. No. Oh, God.
1: So,
0: But I do, stay to the left of the dial. Stay with us.
1: Are we on there?
2: No, we're not live right now.
1: We're not live. So. Yeah.
0: We're not live.
1: We're only live in our little...
0: In our bubble.
1: Bubble.
0: That's okay.
1: Welcome to your bubble.
0: Oh.
1: Thanks, C, for doing that.
2: You're welcome.
1: Okay, well, let's stop talking. Start playing some music.
0: We could play some music. I wish... You know what? We will. I wanted to play some live Ween, perhaps.
1: Yeah.
0: Because they are coming out with...
1: But, you know, you better check and you better make sure there ain't none of them words in there. Because sometimes they let them fly.
0: Yeah.
1: All right.
0: Maybe not. They actually, I just noticed they can't. There is a new single, live single.
1: Say something.
0: Released.
1: Yeah, I'm saying putting C on the spot. So, C.
2: I'm being put on the spot, and I have nothing to say.
1: Well, are you gonna turn us on to some stuff we haven't listened to?
0: Oh, yeah. Look, I'm a flower. There's nothing interesting to say.
1: Yeah, okay.
0: It's a line from Bug's Life. did you catch it?
2: I did not catch it.
0: You didn't catch it? Yeah, Bug's Life. Mm. It's a great Disney Pixar movie. About the proletariat rising up against rising against the 1%. If nobody, side note, if nobody's out there having seen Bug's Life, and you need a reminder that we are many, the working class is many, and the ruling class are few.
1: Yeah,
0: you watch Bug's Life.
1: Yeah,
0: starring Mick Foley, or not, David Foley, right. Is the lead voice of the ant, and Kevin Spacey. Is the grasshopper,
1: right,
0: in that movie? Yeah, Phyllis Diller, I believe. I believe she's like the queen ant or something like that. Richard Kind.
1: Oh yes,
0: is also in it. He plays Kevin Spacey's brother, the brother grasshopper.
1: Oh
0: yeah, I'm just killing.
1: I always confuse that one with the Woody Allen ants.
0: Oh, ants with a Z.
1: Yeah.
0: Yes.
1: Ants with a Z.
0: Yeah, because that was DreamWorks.
1: Yeah.
0: They both did ant movies in the late 90s.
1: Yeah. And that was like a little proletariat type thing. It was. A little bit, right?
0: That was a little like...
1: A little more metaphysical. Like,
0: that was almost like...
1: The world's bigger than you realize.
0: It was a little more Starship Troopers. So, like, yeah, it was like anti-fascist.
1: Yeah.
0: That was more... Because Starship Troopers was really anti-fascist.
1: Right.
0: Just like hyper militarism for no good reason, just hyping, picking at people's nationalism and whatnot.
1: Sure.
0: So ants was Starship Troopers for children.
1: Yeah.
0: But using ants.
1: Yeah. Right. What is he?
0: whereas a bug's life was more like Marx.
1: And then was there another
0: Marxism for

0: Boo.
1: It's, no, all, yeah. Larry, it's all Larry. Everybody else besides Jerry Seinfeld made his career.
2: Yeah.
1: Yeah. It was Larry David. He has Larry David to thank and his support, like the rest of the cast
0: kind
1: of Seinfeld.
0: Kind of a guy, like, you know, like a fearless leader. Like, it was all the people around him that made him.
1: Mm-hmm.
0: Made his, like.
1: Yeah. He's like a figurehead.
0: Yeah. Yeah.
1: Yeah. He's a figurehead in a constitutional monarchy. Yeah. Constitution was written by Larry David, mostly. Yeah.
0: Right.
1: Yeah.
0: Yeah, Jerry. And then he married a 13-year-old.
1: And he was dating a 17-year-old when he was like 38.
0: Yeah. Oh, what a weirdo.
1: Touching on, we were talking about the new movie, Primetime, To Catch a Predator. Chris Hansen movie.
0: Right.
1: Yeah.
0: There you go.
1: Yeah. We'll get into that later. But yeah, we should have. Jerry Seinfeld should have been on that.
0: Yeah.
1: Well, whatever. Anyway, let's. You want to hear some live Ween?
0: Yes.
1: They just released a new release that just dropped on Friday.
0: Oh.
1: Vallejo live at the 40 Watt Club in Athens, Georgia.
0: Oh. What year?
1: 1995.
0: Oh.
1: February 10th, 1995.
0: Right before the meltdown.
1: Yeah. All these records that they're going to release are all like from the tour of like 94, 95. It's the first time with their backing band. So first time Claude Coleman is with them. And Dave Dreiwitz, their bass player.
0: They're fat now. Mm-hmm. Like, they got the fat.
1: They finally, they're not just two dudes and a little tape player playing anymore.
0: Well,
1: so this is when they get big. So, yeah, finally, after 22 minutes of us yapping.
0: Yeah.
1: We
0: got a lot of time to take.
1: We do. All right, well, here's Vallejo by Ween. You're listening to Brown Sounds.
0: Come on.
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And then this southern woman comes.

0: do. Hey, hey, hey, hey, hey, hey, hey, hey, hey, hey, hey, hey, folks. Listeners, I don't think we've ever started the show with a 25-minute long song before. It's the first time for everything, right? Oh, what did we hear? We just listened to Vallejo by Ween. It is not off of any record of theirs. That is like a B-side tune. Vallejo. That was a new release from the Boognish Provides, which is going to be a several album, live album box set released by Rhino Records, who owns the Ween catalog. So that was the first and only release so far. And as they release more, we will give you more here on Brown Sounds, which is what you're listening to. We're here.
1: I'm here.
0: Yeah, Mike's here. He's laying on the couch. We've got a couch in the studio. Yeah. It's comfortable here. We're not coming to you. This isn't a podcast from like our bedroom or something. It's a studio. It's live, analog, radio. There's a board in front of me. I got switches and dials. Yeah.
1: We have some really crappy headsets.
0: We have an altar. The altar's in the green room.
1: Yeah,
0: because it used to be a Masonic lodge where they used to do rituals.
1: Bloodletting.
2: Sacrificing.
0: Probably. What else would you use an altar for, right? If not. That is my interpretation of it. I'm sticking to it. Something like that. Whatever. I don't know what these guys are all about, but now we inhabit it here on WYOX Radio Catskill in Roxbury, New York.
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1: We're not live in Sullivan County right now.
2: No, we're not live in Sullivan County.
0: It's a shame.
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0: Well, you can listen to us on WIOX.
1: Why do we need them?
0: I don't know.
1: Hey, we're not live then?
0: Don't upset our overlords. All right. 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
1: Yes.
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1: We don't want to upset anybody. Why are we live in Sullivan County?
0: I don't know. We'll find out. We'll write a strongly worded letter. Pivoting.
1: Hey, a shout out to my cousin Jack.
0: Yeah, Jack. Hey, Jack.
1: PA.
0: Yeah, Jack. Mike's cousin Jack, listening from Archibald.
1: Jack.
0: I don't know how many PA listeners I got. You might be one of the only ones.
2: Wow.
0: None of my PA friends listen to me down there. I don't know why. They don't love me enough.
1: Yeah,
0: but we got Jack. Jack's listening.
2: Hi, Jack.
0: We also want to do another shout-out, right, C?
2: Yeah, shout-out to Paul Scudder. Local countryman, happy birthday, Paul!
0: Happy birthday, Paul!
2: Happy birthday!
0: They even broke out into happy birthday for a few seconds in that cut of Vallejo.
2: Yeah, that was.
0: As soon as I turned to you and said, "Hey, you want to shout out your friend for their birthday?" They immediately started singing happy birthday.
2: Yeah, that was pretty crazy.
0: That was crazy. I think this place is haunted.
2: You hear that, Paul? The spirits are on your side.
0: They are. And we're going to play a song just for you.
1: Hey, man. Just so you know, we have to do a news blip. You know, Carrot Top tried to commit himself.
0: Oh, no. All right, at the top of the hour, we'll do a news blip, okay?
1: All right.
0: For now, we're going to play a special song for you, Paul, for your birthday. It is by Ween, and it is called Birthday Boy.
2: Yeah, it might stress you out, but I mean, it is called Birthday Boy.
0: Well, it's not the, if I played the studio version, it might stress him out, because it's kind of a stressful It's a weird version. Like it's like really erratic electric guitar with really high, like really modulated vocals. It's kind of a. I like the live version better, and because we're sort of on the theme of live Ween in this hour, I figured I'd play a live cut. So it's a much nicer, smoother version for you, Paul. So, happy birthday, Paul.
2: Happy birthday.
0: Here's Ween. This is a cut off of live God, Ween, Satan. You're on Bronze Sounds.

0: you.
1: Okay, that was pretty.
0: That was awfully pretty, man.

0: Hey, listeners.
1: Mm.
0: Paul. Happy Paul. Birthday.
1: Paul.
2: Oh, yeah, Paul, happy Paul, birthday,
0: Paul's
2: Paul.
0: Birthday.
3: Happy birthday to you.
0: So one thing they don't do in that live version is start actually going into singing happy birthday,
1: right.
0: Which they do in the studio version. But yeah, we played a special song just for you.
1: Yes.
0: Birthday boy.
1: Because you're a birthday boy.
0: You're a birthday boy.
1: You're a friend of a friend of a friend.
0: Yes.
1: Of a friend.
0: A friend
1: it's
0: of
1: your birthday.
0: A friend of C's is a friend of Brown Sounds.
1: Yeah.
0: So yes. Okay. Happy birthday. Did you say you had somebody else it was somebody else's birthday?
1: Or her mom's birthday.
0: Your mom's birthday too, you said?
4: And Big Paul. Shout out to Big Paul. Your birthday is tomorrow, as well as my mom's.
0: Big Paul so, and Mama
4: Big
0: C.
4: Paul, happy almost birthday. I hope you catch a big old fish.
0: A real big
1: so,
0: fish.
1: Tune in.
0: I hope.
1: All right.
0: Yeah.
1: All right.
0: So, yeah, we played another couple live tunes. We played Spinal Meningitis Got Me Down.
1: It's been primarily a Ween show, isn't it?
0: For the first hour, yeah.
1: Oh,
0: I mean,
1: yeah.
0: One song took 25 minutes, so
1: oh,
0: we yapped
1: yeah.
0: for 20 minutes, and then we played one Ween song for 25 minutes, and then we played three live Ween songs. It's all been live, though.
1: Live.
0: All live Ween in
1: live.
0: Celebration
1: like
0: of
1: we're live.
0: Boognish Provides. We are live.
1: Boognish Provides.
0: Ween is live. Yeah, and then the last song we just played was, what was it, what Diener was talking about.
1: Diener.
0: Off of the Toronto show.
1: What was he talking about?
0: I don't know. I think.
1: Is it like an acid trip coming
0: I think
1: up
0: it was. I think it was coming up from an acid trip. I think that was the inspiration for writing that song.
1: Yeah.
0: I think so. That's what I read.
1: Yeah, I could see that. Got all those sort of, you know, alludes to all those feelings around that after you're all washed
0: washes out,
1: out
0: hanging up, yeah.
1: Yeah, yeah, yeah.
0: The sun comes up.
1: Okay.
0: Yeah.
1: Sun comes up and you're all...
0: Mm-hmm.
1: Yeah.
0: A little buzzing.
1: Yeah.
0: Buzzing from the other night, yeah. So, yeah, it's been live Ween this first hour. Now we're into 9:03, 9
1: okay.
0: o'clock, 9:03
1: so
0: is standard time.
1: She's picking some tunes for us, but we took... Well, we have your piece of paper, but only... What's Golden? What's that?
4: Oh, Golden Hours is my one of my favorite Brian Eno songs.
1: Okay
0: so you
1: Brian
0: got two.
1: Eno.
0: We're going to play a back-to-back Brian Eno?
4: Yes.
0: So we're going to play right. Driving Me Backwards?
4: Yeah.
0: And then we're going to play Golden Hours?
1: Okay.
0: All right.
1: Some Brian Eno.
0: Yeah.
1: Right.
0: Ooh, there's a live version. Should we stick with the theme of live?
4: Oh, yeah.
0: As live at the Rainbow Theater in 1974.
1: Oh, okay.
0: Let's check it out.
1: Yeah. You never know. It could be magical.
0: All right. So, yeah, we're going to play a couple of Brian Eno tunes for you back to back.
1: Courtesy of C.
0: Courtesy of C. Yeah, I haven't played this much Brian Eno back to back and, you know, probably...
1: Ever?
0: No, I played a few. I played a few back in, like... In the four years we've been on, I've only played a few. But since you've come to the show, we have played a handful now. So thank you for bringing Brian Eno into the forefront.
4: Oh my goodness, you're so welcome.
0: Yes. So yeah, you're on Brown Sounds. You're listening to live tracks. I'm trying to keep it live tonight. I think I can do that with Morphine later.
1: Okay.
0: I can keep it live. But yeah, let's listen to some Brian Eno.
1: All right.
0: This is Driving Me Backwards. On Brown Sounds.

0: Do do do do do, yeah. Hey there, listeners. Did you like your back-to-back Brian Eno? Those were live tracks. We're keeping it live tonight. Yeah, we are. We play Driving Me Backwards and Golden Hours, both live.
1: That Golden Hours live was pretty cool. I never heard it that way.
0: Hey, see what happens when you listen to like live tracks. Had you heard the other live version?
1: Of
0: Driving Me Backwards? No. So those are two new versions to you. Hey, see, discover something new on Brown Sounds every time. So, well, it's 9:17, past 17 minutes past 9 o'clock, 50 seconds, Eastern Standard Time. If you're just joining us, this is Brown Sounds. I'm Nick. Joined with me is C's here on the actual microphone and headphones. Mike's over on the couch.
1: Yeah, Mike's being a bum.
0: Mike might leave us soon. Actually. He's here in spirit, in almost form. I think I want to keep rolling with the live vibe.
1: Yeah, I like this.
0: I had planned to play some Morphine. I did title our show tonight on my social media posts, referencing Morphine, and I had somebody comment on it. It was, I think it's time for me to introduce you to the Boognish, good, yeah, which is a reference to the song Bueno by Morphine.
1: I never listened to Morphine, I'm excited.
0: Oh my goodness, I'm going to play a nice big block of Morphine for you, and it's going to be off of their bootleg Detroit 2005. It's a remaster. I think it's from it's from 1994. They were live in Detroit at St. Andrews Hall in, yeah, Detroit, Michigan in March of 1994. So I'm going to play for you a number of selections from there. And I will actually start with the song Bueno. Because thank you, Redditor, out there. You made that little reference, and so you will play Bueno. Buena.
1: Buena.
0: Buena. Not bueno, buena.
1: Buena.
0: Buena.
2: Buena.
0: Buena. And then, yeah, after a little bit of Morphine, I got a surprise for folks, because I was just introduced. I did not know that after Mark Sandman passed, Mark Sandman was the bass player and vocalist of Morphine. After they did 5 records, he died on stage of a heart attack at the age of, I believe he was in his mid-40s. And in the ashes of Morphine, the saxophone player and drummer recruited a female vocalist and cut another couple records, and it was really good. I had no idea. I've always listened to Morphine and vied for more, because there's only 5 records. They were gone too soon. And then I discovered this band, the Twinemen, which is like Morphine but with a cool chick on vocals. And it's like it's
2: can't
0: it chick. I can't.
1: Yes, you can.
0: Can I not?
1: Yes, you can.
0: As long as I'm referring to her in a positive light, like I'm saying, like, this is a crazy chick. Like, and I think it's the context, right?
1: Yeah.
2: Is it context?
0: I think it's context. I think context has a lot to do with it.
2: I referred to my nephew as Sweetie one time, just, you know, being sweet in the conversation. Being Sweetie, can you pick up that? And I was told that it's not appropriate.
0: It's not appropriate to call somebody Sweetie?
2: Yeah. Even affectionate.
0: Okay. If it's your family, yeah, and you're doing it affectionately, sure. Like,

0: someone's not trying to be a creep.
1: Yeah.
0: You could tell, you know, when someone's trying to be genuinely nice, you know. Maybe you're just a creep, Mike. Maybe you're being a creep to Guido. I wouldn't be surprised if you were just trying to be a creep to Guido. You're trying to creep him out. Probably. I don't know. Regardless, the Twineman I will play. I'll play some Morphine followed by some Twineman. You tell me if that still scratches the Morphine itch. Because it scratched. It satiated my itch. So, yeah. Unfortunately, I don't think I have any live Twineman. Actually, I'll do some searching for some live Twineman while we're listening to some live Morphine. But, yeah. Check it out. You're on Brown Sounds. Listening to Morphine.
2: Thank you very much, Detroit, Michigan. We're very happy to be here, and we're kind of blown away by how many people came out tonight, I have to tell you. Thank you very much.

0: Oh, you guys leaving?
1: Hey, well, yeah, but hey, you didn't have to cut
0: that. No, I'm not cutting. I just turned it down a little bit.
1: Oh, you just turned it down. Well, I don't have my headphones on.
0: That's okay. Yeah.
1: Oh, yeah, I hear it. Yeah,
0: morphine's still in the background. Yeah, we're going to cut them.
1: We got to get over the mountain.
0: Trek over the mountain.
1: Trek over the mountain.
0: All right, I'm just gonna play Morphine and Twineman for the rest of the night.
1: We're gonna
0: listen
1: to you all the way home.
0: Yeah, do it.
1: Thanks for having us. Always good to see you.
0: Of course.
1: And all the listeners out there, glad you guys came out. Thanks for tuning in to Radio Catskills.
0: Yeah. Thanks for.
1: Hey mom, we love you, mom.
2: Love you, mom. Happy birthday.
0: Love you, Mama
2: C. I'm checking out, but love you, lady.
1: But checking in.
0: Dig it. All right, thanks, guys.
1: Good night, everyone.
2: Yes.
1: Well, show ain't over.
0: I'm still here, don't worry. Me and Morphine, we're here.
3: Thank you very much, Detroit, Michigan. We're very happy to be here, and we're kind of blown away by how many people came out tonight. I have to tell you. Thank you very much. We've been playing kind of small clubs, and we tell these long stories, kind of songs. And I don't know if it's gonna work in this room, but we got this song. It's about it's about 45 minutes long, and it's it's an opus.

got time for a few more songs. Oh yeah, all those songs. Shit, none of them. Oh no, well how about a brand new song? Goes like this.

Sorry about that, folks. You're getting the Twinemen a little earlier than expected. Sorry to cut morphine short, but I don't got much time left. So, yeah. Listen to the Twinemen. Same members for Morphine, except sans their dead lead singer, bass player. And enter new singer. Enjoy.

Hey y'all, thanks for listening to Brown Sounds tonight. Got about a minute left. I'm gonna let the Twine Men play us out. See you in 2 weeks, 2 Mondays.

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And this is Graffiti Dog Super Art Now. And I am Peter Mayer. I am Graffiti Dog. I am Super Art. And I am now. Okay. So now I'll say what I say at the beginning of every Graffiti Dog Super Art Now. But just as much, if not more, conviction than ever. It's good to be convicted, but take the plea. Okay, so what do you want to be? You want to be an artist? Anybody? First of all, art is for everybody. Art is not one of those things that's just for a select few, you know. A lot of people, artists, you can be a great artist if you want to be. You don't need to have connections. You don't need to have any, you know. It's the only thing in the world that if you want to be great at, you can be without having to have, you know, if you want to be a great doctor, you need that great operation, that, you know, that breakthrough. You need that, same thing with a lawyer, you need that big case or an inventor. You know, you need an outside appreciation for it, you know, but not with art. Art can be you, just you by yourself. You can be great. There's the point. The point is, it's your call. That's it. Nobody, you know, there are art schools. There are all kinds of these things. There's an art world. And just, you got to realize, you know, the art world is not the complete art world. The art world is a group, a bunch, okay, people who, artists or people who make art or try to make, you know, whatever, who play in the system. There's always a system. And there's plenty of artists. You know, a lot of times you find that, you know, somebody will die and they'll find in their garage, you know, 900 paintings they made. You know, in fact, I saw a couple times, even up here, there was one guy made a bunch of them. He was a mailman or something, a couple towns over. And when he died, there was, they found 600-700 paintings he made, abstracts basically, and his instructions were to throw them away when he died. When he was dead, just throw them away.

them and show, you know, this and that. But the, again, it has to be the right kind of person. And I've seen this a few times. Somebody else had a bunch of these pages with these kind of weird, and they started pulling some out and selling some of the pages until they realized they shouldn't. They should try to do something, keep it complete, keep it because it was a person's life work. Now, if up here I saw a couple of them, I know that has to exist. How many of these things got tossed into the garbage? How many of these, you know, when they died, the people scooped them up? And I saw that once or twice in Kingston. And we went to one time a woman's, and she was making all these paintings, and they were terrible. I mean, they were awful. But point is, there was like, you know, 600, 700, 800 of them, 900 of them, 1,000, you know, and they were awful. So she never really got any better. Like, the more she made, I mean, she almost. But that was the way they were, and that's the point. The point is making them from herself. So anybody can do it if they want to. Now, some of the people, the woman in Kingston, you could look at this stuff as brute art, you know, made by untrained, mentally imbalanced, which they kind of a little, I felt a little unbalanced looking at them. But you can do better. There's the point. If you want to be great, you can be great. So there. So what you need is a starting point. And a lot of people, they begin by picking up, you know, going out and buying paint and canvas and try to make a few paintings, and they give up because they realize how difficult it is. And it is difficult if you don't start at the beginning. Now, what you need to do, though, is you have to have yourself a workspace, or what artists lovingly and pretentiously refer to as a studio. What you need, basically, is a safe haven for you in your artistic dilemma. And so you look around your house, you have that room that became the big closet. You know, the room you throw all the stuff in you don't want to toss out, but don't want to look at. You go in there, clear out a corner, you need a chair, a table, and a mirror. And you're going to sit at the chair, on the chair, at the table, and draw what you see in the mirror. And you're going to draw it the size you see it, and as accurately as you can. That's right. This will be the ultimate selfie, using the ultimate smart device, your brain. This will be the one that matters. You know, not those piddly things you keep putting online. You know, look at me. I'm eating a hamburger. Look at me. I'm blowing my nose. Look at me. I'm picking my nose. Look at me. I'm smiling. Look, I'm frowning. Look, this is the one that matters. Because this is the introduction to it. Now, in the beginning, these things are going to be very difficult. And so don't go to the art supply store and buy drawing paper, which is expensive. And for the crap you're going to be doing in the beginning, it's not worth it. So look around. You probably have typewriter paper, you know, that kind of stuff. Cheap. You know, use that. That's what you're going to use. And you're going to use a ballpoint pen. The reason you use a ballpoint pen is you get a line drawing. And a line drawing will give you no leeway. You know, if you use a Conte crayon or a charcoal or a pastel, you can get a thick and thin line. You know, these are tricks. Thick and thin lines and shading are all gimmicks and tricks in drawing. But that's what art is. Art is a bunch of gimmicks. But you got to do them well to make them gimmicks. So a line drawing, you can't erase. And you'll look at your shortcomings right off the bat. And again, like I say, do not spend a lot of time in these drawings because speed and accuracy is what you're shooting for. So, with a book, you know, you start drawing and you get put the first line is the pivotal point for the second line. You put down the third line and then blah, blah, blah. So, if you see in the beginning, you're a couple of minutes into the drawing and you realize you cannot salvage it, you put it on the side, you know, and you just keep going. And things will happen. You'll watch things happen. Now, the reason you're doing a self-portrait, there's two reasons. One is, you know, you wake up in the middle of the night, you know, you're in a cold sweat. You say, my God, what's happening to this world? What's going to happen next? Where am I going? You know, oh, my God, how am I going to pay these bills? You know, will my wife find out about my girlfriend? Will my girlfriend find out about my wife? And the DNA technology keeps getting better and better. So you really have to worry about stuff that happened like in pre-K, you know. So you go into your little studio, your little workspace, and you start working on your self-portrait. And all of these problems start drifting away. You start to forget about it as you get into your drawing. And when you look in that mirror, you see the person who's

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If you live to be 1,000 years old, you'll be seeing new things in art. 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But you'll learn. You'll get your things down. 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
1: 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We're going to feel the song.
2: Hello, everybody.
3: Michael has a new guitar, which he doesn't understand yet.
1: Okay. 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

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We'd like to carry it on right now with a song by our voted for midget. That one that expresses how we feel tonight here in this beautiful auditorium. With flowers in our hair and flowers in our eyes, we'd like to say that it's beautiful to be here tonight. And as Mike is tuning in his guitar, we have to tell you how beautiful we think this wonderful place is. It's so nice to be here this night, feeling free and helping and loving. Bringing back to the days of yesteryear, when we were all free and happy in our carefree, loving world. This is called Tuning. We're putting an album out of this pretty soon. 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

0: 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That goes for all of us. We all want to be free.
1: 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And this is Graffiti Dog Super Art Now. And I am Peter Mayer. I am Graffiti Dog. I am Super Art, and I am now. So I'll continue onward with this. But you know, let me talk about something else. You know, it gets tired. You know, it's a little personal because events in your life change you. They mold you. They turn you into different things. And traumas really do it. And so I'll go back and I'll say some years back, because time is blurred now from it, that cancer entered my life, and it wasn't me, but my partner, my girl, Bobby, and it was a bang. When you hear that, you know, cancer, man, oh my, you know, right away, okay. And it was a breast cancer, and it was scary, more scary for her, scary for me, scary for her. So we took care of it, and she would, you know, do the radiation and the blah, blah, blah, all that, and it was okay. But, you know, in the back of your mind, you go, oh, my God, this is like, you know, wow, it puts you through, like, upheavals, you know. You're dealing with something, like, you know. So everything was okay for a bit. And and then one morning, I don't feel right. I take an emergency room in Margaretville here. Early in the morning, we sit there all day. They tell you got to go up to Albany Med, you know, emergency. So we go up there, and then we sit there all night. In the morning, they go, oh, she needs an emergency operation, right? There's a fibroid tumor kind of thing, you know. And women get them. They're common. So, and most of them are nothing, but sometimes they are. And the next day, you know, after they operate, I talk to the doctor. He tells me, you know, it's cancer. She's got cancer. It's going to kill her. It's not. He said, I try to get everything, but he can't. It's just an aggressive form, you know. I'm like, okay, all right. So now we got this. We're going to deal with this. But then the COVID happened. So there were a whole bunch of things happening, you know. Now with COVID, when they said take the vaccinations, you know, I'm like, wait, you know, first of all, at the beginning of COVID, they said, oh my God, this is, you know, the way they presented COVID was like, you know, half the planet would be dead in 6 months. This thing was so bad. And so, you know, and they even were saying, you know, vaccination, you can't get one for at least 4 years. It'd take that time. But within a couple of months, they had one. And me and Bob, we were like, nah, we're not doing this. I'm not doing this. You're not doing this. This is something not right with this, you know. And you can't make a vaccination in, you know, in 2 months and expect it to. So so the vaccination comes out, and people are taking it, and I'm like, I'm not getting it, I'm not doing it. But I said to Bob, we're going to tell everybody we did, but we're not, you know, because I don't want to hear. Because how quickly people who got vaccinated were like getting vicious for those who didn't want to get, or weren't vaccinated. I mean, they were like, round them up, put them in a camp, they should be, you know. I mean, it was, I was shocked how quickly and how ugly people turned about this whole thing. I mean, really shocked. I mean, people are like, yeah, you have to fight. And I was trying to say, wait a minute, though. If you're vaccinated, then you're safe. So why should you worry if someone else is not vaccinated? They'll get it and they'll die, right? Is that what you say? So why are you complaining to them that they're, you know, why should you care if they're, you know, you're safe? And it's turned out those who got vaccinated were getting it anyway. And they were getting it, you know, and some was getting sick from the vaccination. Some were dying from the vaccination. And I'm like, man, this government sucks. You know, these the medical profession, they're all working in cahoots and some kind of crappy, you know. And so I was glad I never got it done. And because now I hear people talk about how they don't know those who have it, what's going to happen in 5 years or 6 years or 7 years from now. What it, you know, it's in, you have a new thing in your body. And so, like, you know, this got me, like, really, like, you know, really, like, forced me to think of. So then I deal with the death. of Bobby. And so I got to get used to, you know, you lose your partner, man. You lose your comrade in arms. You lose you lose them, and you know. So I tried to deal. I'm dealing with the best I could at the time. And as time goes by, you know, you kind of get used to. I'm used to being able to do now. I get up, do what I want. I don't have to answer to anybody. There's quite a freedom. There's a freedom to that. A great freedom to that. And meanwhile, I'm living like an animal in my house. I mean, I don't care, you know. I don't live normal. I don't have a normal. I'm an artist, so I don't really give a crap either. My house is never going to be a normal house. You know, I have a normal kitchen, normal, you know. Oh, this is the living room. This is the dining room. And this is the, you know. Give me a break. No, I don't have that. I won't have that. What I will have is I'll have some of the great antique pieces of furniture I love. I love my Chippendale. I love my Queen Anne. I love what I have. I love what I'm doing. I love to be able to get up and do what I want. I'm not attached to nobody now. I mean, I'd rather have her back healthy and alive, but that ain't going to happen. That won't happen. So I'm dealing with what I have, and I'm enjoying it. I'm starting to enjoy it. And I'm changed. I've gotten different. And I'm also thinking I want to do something big. I want to do something monumental. I want to do something like the Blondes on the Roof. I want to do something like the Dogs. I need a thing. I need this thing. And which is kind of fun, like last Thursday at Putt-Putt, at Putt-Putt Van Winkle in Bovina. The band, our band, my band, and our band, Mushroom Cloud played. And Mushroom Cloud was live. We were loud. We were cooking. And last year, we played there for somebody's birthday. And I had some kind of a problem with the drummer. You know, I won't give him his... Well, anyway, he's a professional drummer. You know, a great drummer, professional drummer. And I gave him a hard time, threw him off the stage, and, you know, and that was, you know, and he started to try to jam with us, and he gave up because we were a melodic, we were just making a lot of noise, and that was what the band's all about, just sounds, loud sounds, and confusion, and destruction, and whatever, and so lo and behold, we set up the stage, me and Erwin set up the stage, she's playing bass. Not well, you know, but he's playing. It's good. And not bad for somebody who just learned, you know. Pretty good. But that's not the point. The point is to make noise, make sounds. And so he was setting up, and lo and behold, the car pulls up, and the drummer comes, starts setting up a small kit on the stage. And I'm like, and people are saying, didn't you have a problem with this guy? So he said to me, you know what? He says, I want to come and give this thing a chance. And last year, he said, I was wrong. I was trying to make, he wanted to conform to kind of music, you know, standard music. But this year he was, I want to go along with it and see where it goes. So he sat in, and pretty soon, man, we were cooking. We were blasting down the road like a million miles an hour. We were loud. We were scary. And he was punching out those drums, and he had a big grin on his face. He was having a good time. And Terry Radigan got up, and she jammed with the thing, and she played, and she got a sing-along going, "You Are My Sunshine," you know, that kind of. And so a good time was had by everybody. And this is a band, remember the name now, Mushroom Cloud, because it's loud, obnoxious, and we do bar mitzvahs and birthday parties too. So be warned. All right, so anyway, it was a lot of fun. Had a lot of fun doing it, and exciting. But it's also a it's evolving. I can see how the band is evolving because we played a few times. One time we played in the up at the Andy's Academy, and there was a guy comes in, he has his guitar, and he looks at, you know, we're doing our thing, and so there was a pause, a break in the sound, and he says, oh, you know, what? And I explained to him, he says, you know, it sounds like you guys are just making sounds and noise, and I was like, yeah, that's it, that's what it's all about, it's not, you know, and then he looks at me, and he says, you know, he says, you want me to come up there and help put some order to that stuff, and I'll play some original material? And I'm like, I lean into him real close. I said, you didn't hear what I said, did you? I mean, and I saw a little tear come to his eye. You know? And I'm, you know, first of all, I don't care about your original material. I mean, we go around, there's no shortage of music up here. Let's face it, there's a lot of live music up here. There's tons of people get up on the stage and strum their guitar and sing some sappy crap they wrote themselves, you know, and the audience is very polite. They have to sit through it, you know, and listen to mind-numbing. So that's why what Mushroom Cloud was all about. It's anti all of that. It's anti this. It's the future of music, of sound, because music is no longer going to be music. It's going to be sound, because that's the way the world is going. It's going chaotic. It's going into, and the arts always plus, or the arts are always ahead of what's happening, or what's going to happen in the world or society, whatever you want to call it. The arts are an indication of where it's going. And I'm also now in my house, like I was talking about my house, not, my house is now just one big studio. Okay, that's it. And I'm working on paintings, these monstrous paintings, and I have to live the way I'm living to feel the paintings. So it's a whole different, I'm different than I was 6 years ago, 5 years ago. I'm different than I was a year ago. It's just weird, but it's fun. It's fun, it's crazy, it's chaotic, but it is also new. It's new to me. So I'm excited about it. And sometimes I feel like, you know, at alternate, I'll feel like, what am I doing? You know, am I just staying alive until I die? I mean, what's the purpose of all this? The purpose of it is to crank out great noise and crank out great paintings, and that's certainly what I'm doing, because I have the freedom to do it. I have the freedom to stay up for 3 days working on art, or sleeping for 2 days, whatever. And I have some friends, good friends, and I have some, you know, people who say to my friend, but I know, you know, what does it matter? It doesn't really matter. Nothing matters except what's in your heart. And my heart is telling me to break free, to throw away a lot of preconceived and just let go of a bunch of crap. You know what I mean? When I say let go of a bunch of crap, I'm not talking about a merchandise. You know, people say, oh, I see a lot of people and they go, well, I have too much. And they're talking about themselves. I have too much stuff. I have this. Let me tell you something. If you have junk, a lot of mediocre junk, you do have too much. If you have great antiques, you never have too much, because it's art. A great 18th century chair is a piece of sculpture. You know, a great 18th century sculpture. It's excitement. And you want that. At least I want that. So, I mean, I have plenty of junk that, because I was dealing the antiques, you know, we were dealing the stuff. And there's a lot of stuff that's semi-antique, you know, mid-range crap, you know, the collectible junk. And I'm getting rid of that. I take that stuff up to the malls and throw it in the malls and stuff. And there's an auction house I can work with and get rid of that and turn it into cash. And what the cash allows me to do is buy those $50 and $60 and $80 a tube oil paints, so I can make great, great art and great paintings. And I'm doing paintings no one's ever seen before, no one's ever done before, plus other things. And it's funny how even with this, with the debt going on and the sorrow, I cranked out a couple of great, great pieces. I mean, big, monumental monsters, okay? And God. I have God, the painting of God, which never been done, and it's a great thing. And what you see, a great painting is something that's never been done, but then when you look at it, you go, wow, this is obvious. Why wasn't this done already. How come this never been done? It's so obvious. That's what makes it great. It's obvious. And no one's done it before but you. And that's me. And I did it. I'm proud of it. I love it. It was a gift from God.
2: I'd like to do a song off of our latest album called Headquarters. Oh, you know it. It's called Scroungy Girlfriend.

0: you. And now, Bernie Peters, the man with a gabardine voice.
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And this is Graffiti Dog Super Art Now. I am Peter Mayer. I am Graffiti Dog. I am Super Art, and I am now. And so are you here for being here. I know I went on a bit about, you know, what was, but, you know, sometimes I consider the, this is my, I come here, it is my, my electronic psychiatrist, my electronic, and I get to vent out a bunch of stuff. But what I'm talking about is a change and a longing to do something bigger than bigger, you know? Not the normal crinkly things, because I never could do that. You know, a lot of people have a nice, but, you know, a nice normal, you know, get up, they have breakfast, they go to work, they have lunch, they go back to work, they come home, they sit in front of the TV, they nod out, and, you know, they go to bed, they get up, they, and I've never really had that. I mean, it's a different kind of a, because being an artist, you're looking at things differently, except that now I have no fencing, no boundaries, because I'm by myself. I can, you know, I keep my own counsel. I can be my own thing. And it's wonderful. It really is wonderful. There's a complete freedom about it. I mean, it makes life into a different, a beautiful kind of existence, you know. I do what I want, when I want, with him, with who I want. And if I want, I know, I just get in, you know, I can get in the car and drive and wander around. And it, being in upstate New York is nice, you know, especially now the colors are changing. So driving off and here and there, going up to places I can go to, you know, in search of, you know, antiques and junk. And what's nice is when you find something nice, something, because antiques are weird. There's a lot of common things, you know, like there's tons of 19th century one drawer stands. There's hundreds of them. But every once in a while, there's one that's really great. Just a wonderful thing comes through. And that happens. That's what, then there's most of them are just fairly ordinary things. Same thing, ordinary chests of drawers. There's always exceptions. And there's exceptions with everything. You know, card table, everything. But in 18th century stuff, you know, is this stuff that's just so nice and unique. And it's a reminder of what came before. You know, what came before me and you and the past. And it's also it's a testament. The stuff is art. It was a different attitude then. You know, before we got electricity, there were a lot of, you know, you had to entertain yourself in peculiar ways. And, you know, one of those ways, if you kept doing it, you go blind. You know. The mother catches the kid, says, stop doing that, you're going to go blind. He says, can I do it till I need glasses? You know, come on. All right, so so the band is fun, the band is cool. It also, the more you play together, the more fun you have, because you start going to different dimensions with the sound. And and it's different. It's not like this. It's an intensity to it, because it's loud and it's vicious. You know, like I was saying before, there is no shortage of music up here. And it is, you know, music. But, you know, they say if you never, you could pick up a guitar and in 2 weeks you can learn a song. But it'll take you their whole life to really learn the guitar. And so that's it. So you have a lot of people getting up on, you know, open mics, they get up and they'll strum their guitar and they'll sing the original material, which sounds like somebody else's original material, which sounds like somebody else's original material, which again sounds like somebody else's original material. And they do it they're doing the greatest thing there is. You know, there's an intensity and a heaviness about it. You know, like here I am performing I'm sharing my gift with you. Keep the gift. Gifts should be returned if you know, sometimes, or pass them on, but you can't with this. And you have to be, same thing with art. I mean, not all art is great. Not all artists are great. And that's their
doing. It's if you're not a great artist, it's because you're not pushing it. You know, there it is. So don't expect somebody who's pushing it, somebody who's pushing it over the edge and really coming up with stuff, to have to look at your thing, that you know, your lackadaisical approach, and say, my God, look at that. How lackadaisical can that be? And it is. It happens. So this, the age of everything is equal is over. And that's the point. You know, nobody's feelings should be hurt, you know. But why should you hurt somebody's eyeballs having a look at your piece of crap? Or listen, hurt somebody's ears having to listen to mundane? And that's the point. There's plenty of mundane and average and subpar going around. And people now, well, you can't do that. You cannot hurt feelings. You know, they tried their best. No, they didn't. They never did try their best. They stopped at a point where they thought it was adequate and they could get away with it. You know when you're trying your best. When you're doing your best is you're pushing it and you realize you could take it further and further. So... But people make excuses because everybody is equal. Everybody's not equal. This is a sad reality, and most people don't want to really face it because it's no. Most people are good with it. You know who's not good with it is authority figures. They think, well, when we talk to the masses, because we're much better, we're much cleverer. You know, all your politicians think they're smarter than you. You know, that's the point. And they think you're dumb. But they're smarter, much smarter than you, and they understand things you don't understand. And, it's not true, because I know out there, there's hundreds and thousands of people, or millions, who could be better presidents and better senators and Congress than we have. This is not the cream of the crop rising, you know what I mean? These people are not really. What they are is they're the ones who are scrambling and clawing for power. They're what's what they have. They don't have the best interests at heart. They have their best interests for them at heart. And that's a shame because most people, okay, well, most people will get up, do their job, go to work, come home, you know, feed the family, whatever, and do what they're supposed to do and do the things and not be, you know, this power thirstiness, this, you know, I got to have this power, you know, I got to, you know. And those are the people who should be in those positions. Those are the people who should be senators and congressmen and presidents, those who get up every day and take care of their business. And not have these, not have the crap we have as our leaders, our political leaders, who are all bought and paid for. You know, we need the honest guy who gets up and does what he's supposed to do. And they're out there, man. There's plenty of them out there. And even in art, that's an art. If you're not honest, if you don't give it your heart and soul and you're not honest about it, then you're never going to create a masterpiece. And if you never create a masterpiece, don't be upset when people really don't pay too much attention to what you're doing. You know what I mean? I mean, you'll have people who will. Like, oh, my God, that's wonderful. Oh, that's great. But half of them don't even know what a great piece of art looks like. Have never been to the Metropolitan Museum of Art. And a lot of these people, you know... I mean, I was lucky as a kid. I mean, I grew up in a dysfunctional family, so I was able to. When I got to the age, I realized I could run undercover with these people. You know what I mean? I learned how to manipulate them, so they'd leave me alone. They wouldn't interfere with me, you know. And the Met used to be my haven, and I noticed a lot of my friends, you know. Coming from the social economic background, you know, blue collar working, father and mother, you know, this and that, they shied away from things like culture, like museums, like artwork. It was looked upon as trivial, as it has nothing to do with us, you know. This is something, you know, and I knew different. I go to the Met, and I used to. You know, lucky. I was lucky. I got to tell you, because I never met any perverts and weirdos who, you know what I mean? Everybody I made tons of people at the Met from all over the world. And we chatted, we had fun, we talked, we blah, blah, blah. But
it was interesting because I saw a lot of different things, a lot of culture, a lot of different people, and a lot of things. And kids on my block, I would take them to the Met. You know, they'd say, come on, man, we'll go to the museum. You'll see. And they get up, they start walking up those big steps, the Metropolitan, and then they back off. They couldn't go in because they were afraid. They were afraid of it. Me, so I realized there was the difference between me and them. They were locked into the blue-collar thing. And they didn't realize what was inside, what was waiting for them, what could make them life so much better and open their minds so much better than just a blue-collar thing. Now, there's nothing wrong with blue-collar, because I knew blue-collar. I met some blue-collar people in the Met who were there digging the art, digging the things and used to. But then they would go, get up in the morning, do their job, go home, feed, you know what I mean? So art is for everybody, and it should be for everybody, and it should be pushed more in the schools. But the reason they don't push it in the schools is because they don't want the kids growing up into being adults who have this edge. It's easy to control people who don't have the edge, you know what I mean? You know, you look at television, and you realize, look, television is pumping out a bunch of mind-numbing crap, you know, and some people live for it, you know what I mean? It's their highlight. They'll go to work, they'll, you know, come home, and they'll sit in front of the boob tube. And they really, and you don't see many boobs on it, but, you know, it's, yeah, well, the but it's the boob tube, and it lulls them into that, you know, and then they get, I mean, I felt, what happened a couple of weeks ago, I went to this diner outside of Hudson, and noticed all the people coming in were fat. And then when the portions, the plate came, the plate was as big as a platter, as big as a turkey platter. And the amount of food on, I was like, holy crap, this is insane. You know what I mean? It was like, but then all the people walking in and out were fat. And I realized why after seeing the portions, you know. And the waitress, she came over and lovely waitress, very nice, but small and dumpy, and was into the waitressing, and then I realized she's the one who goes home and watches the television, and this is it. But and I tried to look at her life, and I realized this is it, man. This is the not particularly attractive, not particularly, you know, nothing, just, you know. And I felt bad. I felt kind of like, wow, maybe I've been a little too hard on you people who just do that, who just come home and watch TV. Maybe you don't have anything else. Maybe that's it. Maybe it's a thing you need. And but still, there's more out there. That's the point. Art will show you more things. Art will show you much more, and you'll be happy for it. That's about all I can say. I mean, I just, you know. You know, so that's what I'm doing. I'm going through this madness now, and it's what it is. It's a change is. If people go, well, you know, change can be frightening. This ain't frightening. That's the point. It's I'm welcoming it because I'm looking at stuff a little different now, a lot different. You know. And I'm enjoying it, and I enjoy getting up and doing what I want to and getting up and, you know, whatever. I don't care. I just don't give a damn about, you know, a lot of the, I'm not going to have, like, I know, you know, I'm not going to have, I'm not going to live normally. And I'm living normally for me, basically. That's what it is. And I don't have anybody can tell me, don't do this, don't do that. I'm not doing nothing illegal. I'm not doing nothing crazy, you know, insane or dangerous or, you know, I'm not, you know, but I'm just free. It's a freedom to do the things I want to do. And the things I want to do is, you know, paint pictures, make masterpieces, and run around looking for antiques and not common antiques, great antiques. That makes me happy.

0: Sorry, I'm not ready. 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I'm not ready. Wait a minute, I'm not ready. Okay, I'm ready. Wait a minute, I'm not ready yet. Wait a minute, wait a minute. Okay, I'm ready.
1: He's ready now.
0: Okay.
1: Everybody, clap your hands.

0: Are y'all done?
1: Yeah, I'm all through.
0: Are y'all through?
1: Okay.
0: I get my camera.
1: Okay. Bye.
0: Bye. You sure you're through? You lied to me.
1: You can leave. I won't do it anymore. I really won't do it anymore. Come on, I'll show you. I'm in such good faith, I'll leave. Now, you gotta leave the microphone here. That's no fair.
0: I gotta leave the microphone.
1: I'm through. I won't do it anymore.
0: Mike? All right, you dirty rats! All right, all you dirty rats!
2: I want to introduce somebody to you. Quiet. Ladies and gentlemen, the gargantuan Peter Tork.
3: Hello again. How are you?
4: That's
3: fine. Are you happy you're here?
4: No!
3: What do you mean, are we happy we're here? Would we pay our good money to come here if we weren't going to be happy?
4: No, you wouldn't.
3: So I'm glad you're happy, because we're happy to be here. I'm gonna... Hi.
1: Oh, dessert!
3: Hi, Hank. I'm gonna do a square dance tune, which I hate to tell you that I don't get to...
1: If you don't shut up, there'll be no show.
3: It's a square dance tune, which I'm sorry you don't get to dance to, but you can stomp your hands or clap your feet in time to the... I say something wrong? And you can save it all up till later when you get home, and if you're really good... See, listen, we're doing a record tonight. I mean, we're recording. So, and it's in stereo. So wherever you're sitting now, that's where you're going to be on the record. Well, I'm glad you're making yourselves heard. All right, this is a square dance tune called Cripple Creek, and it goes something like this. It goes exactly like this.

big groove, about half gone. Jump on a man like a dog on a bone. Roll my pants up to my knees. Cross on Cripple Creek when I please. I'ma go down to Cripple Creek. I'm going on a run. Going down to Cripple Creek to have some fun. Going down to Cripple Creek. I'm going on a run. Going down to Cripple Creek to have some fun.

I'm going to the Cripple Creek, I'm going to run. I'm going to the Cripple Creek to have some fun. I'm going to the Cripple Creek, I'm going to run. I'm going to the Cripple Creek to have some fun. Thank you. You're such a lovely audience. We'd love to take you home with us.

adios, this guy. 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

0: All right, remember that art is, this is WIOX Community Radio Catskills and MTC Cable Channel 20. And this is Graffiti Dog Super Art Now. And I am Peter May. I am Graffiti Dog. I am Super Art. And I am now. So remember, as you fall off into deep slumber, tomorrow's a new day. A new day means a new life, a new world, a whole new set of experiences. And draw, man. You got to draw. Drawing and bring art into your life. If you never have, you know, seek it out and do it. You'll never be unhappy that you did. In fact, drawing will actually, you know, like I'm telling you, drawing your selfies, it's very good for, you know, it helps you with body language, reading body language better, and comprehension skills get better. So you have a lot of benefits to it, and don't discount it. Even if you know art, I know art has this. It's only because it's been portrayed in such a way that you feel it's only for some, only for a few and people who. But it's for you, and it's for me, and it's for everybody. Everybody and anybody can be an artist if they really want to. So good night.
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2: President Trump has announced a $15 billion investment in the largest steel plant in American history. The facility, to be built in the Midwest state of Iowa, is likely to please many of the president's supporters who are keen to see more manufacturing jobs.
1: The family of the Maltese investigative journalist Daphne Caruana Galizia, who was murdered in a car bomb attack nearly a decade ago, say they want accountability for those who they believe ordered the attack.
3: Part of our fight is to get the Maltese government to develop more tools so that it is not as helpless as it has always been in the face of organized crime.
2: And a report covering 64 nations and 3 million children warns about the negative impact of screen time on kids. First, a bulletin of news.
4: BBC News with Roisin Hastie. The Malaysian government says it's starting repatriating around 5,000 asylum seekers from Myanmar under a controversial deal agreed with the Myanmar's military ruler. Three ships from Myanmar's navy are scheduled to leave Malaysia later today, carrying the first returnees. Jonathan Head reports from Bangkok.
5: Malaysia has described this repatriation as voluntary, but it has barred the UN Refugee Agency from seeing or screening the returnees who've been kept in detention centres. According to the Malaysian Prime Minister Anwar Ibrahim, they will include some Muslim Rohingyas who have sought sanctuary in Malaysia in large numbers after being driven out of Myanmar, where they're not recognised as citizens. He says he's done a deal with Myanmar's military ruler Min Aung Hlaing, whose government Malaysia does not yet recognise, inviting him for an official visit in return for taking back 5,000 asylum seekers.
4: The lawyer of a Spanish pensioner whose eviction from her home last week sparked massive protests has said she'll be able to move back in after a deal was reached with the company that evicted her. The lawyer said 87-year-old Mary Carmen Abascal would pay a rent similar to what she'd originally been paying. President Trump has announced plans for the construction of the largest steel plant in US history. The $15 billion steel mill will be built by Mesabi Metallics in the Midwestern state of Iowa. Mr. Trump made the announcement alongside company executives at the White House.
6: Today we're thrilled to announce that Mesabi Metallics will be building the largest steel plant in American history in the great state of Iowa. It's the largest plant. One of the largest plants in the world, but it's the largest plant in America by far.
4: France's Prime Minister Sébastien Lecornu has warned that any escalation in student protests being held at high schools would be irresponsible. Paddy Maguire reports.
7: The demonstrations, which began in Paris last week and have spread to other cities, have seen teenagers blockading their schools for days. They stem from issues including overcrowded classes, heavy workloads and a shortage of teachers. Writing on social media, Mr. Lecornu cited reports of incidents involving fireworks, fires and violence. The Interior Minister, Laura Nunez, said the protests were being hijacked. The union that defends the rights of students says it will call for a nationwide blockade on Tuesday. Unions representing teachers, hospital staff and civil servants have also called for a day of walkouts to protest against low wages and working conditions.
4: The US Secretary of State has said an incident at a British airbase used by US forces in which five men were arrested on suspicion of preparing a terrorist act clearly involved a foreign actor. Speaking to Fox News, Marco Rubio said more information would emerge in the coming days. BBC News. The artificial intelligence company OpenAI says it's scrapped the planned release of its next AI model due to safety concerns. In a statement, it said the model didn't meet standards as regards to staying within authorised bounds and how it communicated back to the user about the type of work it had done. Loud explosions are being reported in Kyiv in the early hours of Tuesday, with several buildings damaged as Russian strikes on Ukraine continue to intensify. President Zelensky said nine people had been killed across Ukraine. Earlier, Russia's President Vladimir Putin signed a decree boosting the size of the army by more than 15,000 troops, the fourth such order this year. Britain's finance minister has told the BBC that Britain is in talks with US authorities over the possibility that Washington will ban diesel exports as fuel prices continue to rise. The cost of diesel in Britain reached a new high on Monday due to pressures from the US and Israel's conflict with Iran, as well as Russia's war with Ukraine. Britain imports around a third of its diesel from the US. John Healey said the government had started making preparations in case of a ban.
8: We're talking. We talk to them all the time. We're also making the provision that we may need to, and we have our own stocks in the UK. But fundamentally, what we need is a settlement in the Middle East, and we need an easing of the pressure of costs on business, the costs also on households and ordinary families that we see at the pumps in the most extreme level today for diesel.
4: Syria's state petroleum company has reported that a gas pipeline in the east of the country is on fire after an explosion at an isolated valve near Deir Ezzor. The fire has stopped gas flows from the Jubaisa gas plant to power stations. Fire crews are working to extinguish the fire. That's the latest BBC News.
2: Thank you very much indeed for that bulletin of news. Hello, you're with Newsday from the BBC World Service with Catherine Bierahanga and Rob Young. Thanks for being with us today.
1: Yes, coming up this half hour, we've got stories for you from the US, Malta and Canada.
2: In business, Maura Fogarty on the biggest steel plant in American history. Donald Trump announced overnight that's going to be built soon.
1: And in sports, Isaac Fannin on Man City's defiance after being found guilty of breaching financial rules.
2: 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Plus 44 77 86 20 50 85.
1: US President Donald Trump has long trumpeted his support for America's industrial workers and promised to bring manufacturing jobs back to the US heartlands that put him in the White House. In a globalized economy, this has not always been a simple objective. But on Monday, he announced there would be a massive investment in the Midwestern state of Iowa.
6: Today, we're thrilled to announce that Mesabi Metallics will be building the largest steel plant in American history. In the great state of Iowa. It's the largest plant, one of the largest plants in the world, but it's the largest plant in America by far. Once completed, Mesabi Metallics' new steel plant will produce 10 million tons of steel per year using iron ore from the company's Minnesota mine. And Minnesota has, I will tell you, they maybe have a lousy governor, but they have great iron ore. They have one of the worst governors in history, a real stupid guy. But they do have good iron ore, which is more important, I guess. But it's the first new iron ore mine in the United States in more than 50 years with the highest quality ore. In other words, this steel will be mined, melted, and made right here in the USA, which is something very unusual. The project is expected to create up to 6,000 new construction jobs, nearly 2,000 manufacturing and mining jobs, and add another $95 billion to the U.S. economy, which is the number one economy in the world by far.
1: President Trump speaking from the White House there. Well, I've been speaking with David Price, a veteran journalist based in Iowa, about the significance of this multi-billion dollar project as the Republican Party tries to bolster their economic record ahead of November's midterm elections and amid falling approval ratings.
9: Well, I think quite honestly, people are probably waiting to find out more details about this. This, in theory, if it would happen as the president says that it will, could be a significant development for this southeast corner of Iowa. This would be kind of a depressed area economically. Folks there definitely don't have the economic stability that a lot of other people across the state enjoy. So they are looking at this, that if this could happen, it could obviously be significant for the area. But I think they're also realistic, wondering, will it happen? What will it take to actually see shovels in the ground and starting to build things? And they know that it'll be the next decade, at least, before things really get going.
1: This mill would be about job creation there. It's expected some 6,000 construction jobs could be created. Just give us a sense of the communities there and the need for economic growth there in the southeastern corner of Iowa, as you mentioned.
9: Well, that would be significant. And this isn't a densely populated part of the state. I think this community would be about 30,000 or so. You know, if you start doing the math, you have to be practical when you're talking about 6,000 jobs. So clearly these are going to be temporary jobs, and they're going to bring folks in from the region undoubtedly to try to come up with that number. There's no way they can come up with 6,000 local people to make this work. But if they're looking at something that could be 1,600, 1,700, perhaps 1,800 permanent jobs once they get this mill built, that could be especially significant for this area. They said during the announcement that this would roughly be about $100,000 a year for people who worked in this plant if this would come to fruition. And just to put that in perspective, the median household in the state is about $70,000 or so. So these would be jobs that pay a significantly higher wage than a lot of people in the state earn now.
1: This announcement comes just weeks before the midterm elections. A lot of people saying that this is likely the president's efforts to try and get voters on board to vote for Republican candidates. How is the election shaping up there in Iowa?
9: And that would be a fair point that people are probably bringing up, because it is only about 5 weeks and a day into the midterm election. Frankly, the state's kind of a fascinating landscape right now. Iowa has what we would call a purple state reputation, not Republican red or Democratic blue, but kind of a mix. However, the last decade or so, it's been a lot more reliably Republican, and especially since Donald Trump became president the first time. He won this state, the general election, comfortably three times in a row. Almost every state office holder is Republican. Every member of Congress representing Iowa in Washington, D.C. is Republican. Having said all of that, things seem to be different right now. There are economic challenges here, particularly when it comes to agriculture. There is skepticism that President Trump has not delivered on some of the promises that he made when he campaigned in 2024 about eliminating inflation and bringing prices down and doing a lot of things, staying out of wars. So as people are now a year and a half plus into this second term of his, there's a little more skepticism. And you see that for a politician who was very popular when he ran before, those polls show he is not popular right now in the state. He's more unpopular than popular. So these statewide races that we have and these congressional races that we have coming up in November, the polls show that a handful of them are especially competitive, and coincidentally, several of those politicians happen to be standing next to President Trump in Washington, D.C. when he made this big announcement today.
1: Now speaking with the veteran journalist David Price in Iowa there.
2: But let's get more on the business side of this announcement with Maura Fogarty from the business desk, who's in Singapore. Do we know how many jobs this is going to create?
10: Well, President Trump here talked about 6,000 jobs in the first phase of the plant being built. It's hard to tell, okay, right? You know, because they didn't give many more details around the number of jobs that would actually be employed by the mill itself. And I would assume that it's, well, I don't want to assume, but, you know, it's just unclear at this point. I'll just say that first and foremost.
2: Yeah. And as we were hearing there from David Price, that journalist in Iowa, we're just weeks away from the midterm elections. The opinion polls suggest that the Republicans, Donald Trump's party, is going to lose control of the House, possibly of the Senate also. And so Donald Trump is expected to announce several large job creation projects across the country in the coming weeks. He's long had a fascination with steel, hasn't he? He said during his first term, if you don't have steel, you don't have a country. And it's interesting that he's talking about what many people might regard as a kind of a part of the old economy, while also talking about racing towards a future of AI.
10: Yeah, and I think if you look at it in the context of bringing strategic industries back to America, so part of it is technology, that's AI, that's the chips, you know, fabrication of semiconductors that Trump has been trying to bring back on U.S. soil. But part of it also involves steel, because that's considered to be a strategic industry if you are looking to build defense weapons, for example. Now, the project that was announced overnight in Iowa, this new steel factory, I just want to mention that it's actually owned by an Indian conglomerate. So Mesabi Metals is the company that owns the steel factory, as well as a mine in Minnesota that President Trump had referenced. But an Indian steel group by an Indian conglomerate by the name of Essar Group actually owns Mesabi Metals. And what's interesting about this is that this is now a second example of President Trump bringing foreign investment into the United States for these large projects. Earlier, if you remember, he approved a deal where U.S. Steel, which is an American steelmaker, was sold to a Japanese company called Nippon Steel. Interestingly about that, he had opposed that merger in the very first administration.
2: All right, Maura, thank you very much indeed. Maura Fogarty there at the Business Desk in Singapore.
1: Now, nearly a decade after the assassination of investigative journalist Daphne Caruana Galizia, Malta is still grappling with the questions her murder has raised. In the wake of a landmark verdict in the high-profile case, in which a wealthy businessman, Jorgen Fenech, was acquitted of conspiracy and complicity in her killing, charges which he denied, our correspondent Anna Holligan visited the island to examine the reaction it has triggered and the questions that still divide the European Union's smallest country.
11: Outside the court where the trial was held, hundreds of protesters have gathered.
12: When Daphne died, like, that was the biggest shock, and since then it's just been shock after shock after shock. And I'm here because if it's the only option at this point. If we don't stand up and fight and shout and scream, then nothing's going to change.
11: Behind the crowds, tea lights flickering, crimson glass, illuminating the photos of Daphne and signs that call for justice.
13: Daphne lived at home with her husband and three sons here behind me in the rural hamlet of Bidnia. It was just before 3 p.m. on the 16th of October 2017. She was driving down this road, and less than a minute into the journey, a powerful car bomb was detonated.
11: Although five people were convicted for their roles in her murder, no one has been found guilty of commissioning her assassination. Her family are still in the pursuit of justice.
13: My mum would have just loved a garden like this. It must be your pride and joy
14: it
13: now.
14: It really is. It's a living part of my mum.
11: One of her three sons, Matthew, still lives in the family home.
3: Part of our fight is to get the Maltese government to develop more tools so that it is not as helpless as it has always been in the face of organized crime.
13: Do you fear for your safety?
3: Yes, I do. I live with that fear.
11: Not far from the heart of the capital, Valletta, down at the marina, a reminder that this Mediterranean island enjoys a wealth of visitors. Superyachts jostle with small wooden taxi boats for space in the dock. Over the past decade, Malta has experienced extraordinary economic growth. International companies have been drawn here by access to the EU market, a favourable tax regime, and a business-friendly environment. In her reporting, Daphne Caruana Galizia argued this same system created vulnerabilities that enabled corruption. When Daphne Caruana Galizia was killed, she was pursuing four major corruption investigations linked to money, power and influence in Malta.
15: Daphne was a very divisive figure.
11: Herman Gretsch is the editor of the Malta Times.
15: You either loved Daphne or you hated Daphne. And I've rarely seen a writer cause so much entrenchment in society. There was no filter.
16: What's at stake for Malta if the mastermind is never brought to justice?
15: I fear this country will never rest.
11: A new European fact-finding mission is preparing to meet the Maltese government. Shami Chakrabarty is the Council of Europe's special rapporteur overseeing the Daphne Caruana Galizia case.
17: There are concerns really about the strength and health of the rule of law itself in Malta.
11: Malta's Attorney General has appealed against the acquittal of Jürgen Fenech, claiming the verdict represents a miscarriage of justice. Jason Azzopardi is one of the Caruana Galizia family lawyers.
18: A journalist was assassinated because of her work. And when the state finally put somebody on trial for alleged complicity in that assassination, the integrity of the trial must be beyond question. Nothing less will do.
11: Jürgen Fenech has denied the charges. We reached out to the Maltese government, but they declined to comment. The Prime Minister has said that Malta has made continued and improving progress in meeting the Council of Europe's recommendations. Daphne famously warned that the country was trapped in an inescapable culture clash between those who tolerated the status quo and those who fought to dismantle it. Nearly a decade after her assassination, the division she documented remains as palpable as ever.
1: Anna Holligan with that report from Malta there.
2: You're listening to Newsday from the BBC World Service with Catherine Bierhanger and Rob Young. A reminder of the main headline from the newsroom this hour. Malaysia is starting a scheme to repatriate thousands of asylum seekers to Myanmar that's been condemned by human rights groups.
1: Let's get the latest sports news now with Isaac Fannin. Hi, Isaac.
19: Good morning. Yeah, FIFA President Gianni Infantino has indicated that FIFA members could receive more money from what is estimated to be around $5.8 billion in cash reserves. It's in a letter seen by the BBC and sent to the six confederations, Infantino says he would support the greatest level of additional funding that can be responsibly delivered. It comes as UEFA and the Confederation for North and Central America, as well as the Caribbean, have asked FIFA to pay $10 million to all 211 members from their reserves. BBC Sport has also been told that Manchester City's chief executive has sent out a defiant message to the executive of other teams as the club being found guilty of a majority of the Premier League's charges. Speaking at a board meeting of European football clubs, Ferran Soriano was said to have vowed to fight the charges and said the process had a long way to run, reiterating what the club's chairman, Khaldun Al-Mubarak, said in a letter to fans. More on that a little bit later on.
1: Yes, looking forward to it. Thank you, Isaac.
2: Now, children aged 6 to 18 who spend too much time on social media, gaming or streaming are in danger of suffering the same kind of damage to their well-being that's caused by poverty, bad parenting or being born prematurely. That is the result of a new study that also links excessive screen time to poor academic achievement and language development, as well as obesity, high blood pressure, diabetes and even heart problems. Well, the team at the University of Calgary in Canada examined data from almost 3 million children across 64 countries. Dr. Sherry Madigan is one of them. So what did her team look at?
20: What we were trying to do is, instead of just taking one study and trying to understand the effects of screen time on children's development, we were really taking a bird's eye view, looking at the evidence as a whole and trying to get a better sense of what these associations really mean for screen time and children's outcomes. The big picture is that we found that more screen time was associated with poorer outcomes across several, although not all, domains of children's development. So we found that children with greater screen exposure tended to have somewhat poorer language and overall weaker academic outcomes. And they also tended to have poorer mental health and more difficulties in their peer interactions and relationships. But we didn't find a significant

0: part of their day, because what that means in a daily period where, you know, children are awake 12 or 14 hours, if a large part of that time is on screens, it's not just the screens that are the problem, it's what they're not doing when they're on screens. So they're not doing their homework, or they're not interacting face to face with their peers, they're not sleeping, or they're not getting physical activity. And so we don't just think about the amount of screens, but also when children are on screen for a long period of time, what is it that they're not getting, or what is it that screens are crowding out from children's development and really their daily life sort of necessities that would help them thrive in their world.
1: And so you're saying about an hour a day is okay then for kids?
0: Well, what the guidelines suggest is that children between the ages of 2 and 5, we would typically recommend they have somewhere around an hour of screen time a day. And we don't actually have a set guideline for children really ages 5 and up. We just really suggest moderation, in the same way we would suggest moderation around sugar, and really getting parents to think beyond really just time and more around what the meaning is of the time that they're spending on screen. So when they're on screens, are they connecting with other kids? Are they doing things that are going to promote learning and creativity? And to think about if the time itself is sort of positive time on screens that can help children's development, then that's really different than thinking about long durations on screens doing passive scrolling or looking at social media. And we know that is really not very optimal for children's development.
1: And you said that the damage that prolonged screen time can have on children is similar to the impact on them of poverty or bad parenting or being born prematurely. So you regard this as incredibly bad for children then. What would you like governments to do about it?
0: You know, screen time is very much one part of a children's life. And I think it can support learning and creativity and communication and connection. But I think that there's also the possibility that it starts to crowd out other really important aspects of children's day, as I mentioned, sleep and physical activity. So governments should really treat children's screen time the way they treat other factors that we know are associated with children's development and well-being. So I think it's important to take screen time seriously, to provide public health guidance about it and education, and to suggest appropriate safeguards to families, such as signaling to parents and schools and industry that it's something that we really need to pay attention to. I actually think we've seen governments put out really important policy statements on being mindful about the impacts of screen use and making suggestions for, you know, thinking about a particular number of hours that would be recommended. I think governments have been actually doing a good job of giving clear advice to families on how we should take evidence and research and make meaningful guidance. And I think we can do more to suggest some recommendations towards industry, and that they start to consider children's development, especially in how technologies are designed. I don't think we should leave it to parents alone to really manage children's digital environments. They didn't design these environments for them. And I think we need to hold the industry accountable that did design these environments for children.
1: Which is an interesting point, because many of these devices have bright colors, they're fun to use. Many people say when they're using them, they just can't put them down, that they're almost addictive in nature, aren't they? What can device makers do?
0: I think they can think more critically. We talk a lot about making the designs child-centered rather than engagement-centered. So when a device has a child-centered design, it's really focusing on what's the best interest of the child in terms of using devices. There are aspects of devices that are focused on engagement, like keeping children on devices, autoplay, nudges, giving very personalized content. And this, in fact, keeps children on the devices. And so we really need to think critically and have industry think critically about how these apps and platforms are being designed to keep children engaged, because that in itself keeps them on it for a very long period of time. And we know that's not great for their development.
1: Dr. Sherry Madigan there from the University of Calgary. It's difficult though, isn't it, Catherine? Because certainly for one of my daughters, the school suggests she uses a tablet to do some of her homework.
2: Yes, it seems like it's necessary these days to have computers and all the screens in your home.
1: It's tricky being a parent, got to juggle all these things.
2: Yeah.
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3: BBC News with Roisin Hasty. The Malaysian government says it started repatriating about 5,000 asylum seekers from Myanmar under a controversial deal agreed with Myanmar's military ruler. The first group will be taken by ship later today. Human rights groups have condemned the deal. The lawyer of a Spanish pensioner whose eviction from her home last week sparked massive protests has said she'll be able to move back in. Mary Carmen Abascal's lawyer said a deal had been reached to halt a steep rent increase. The French Prime Minister, Sébastien Lecornu, has warned that any escalation in student protests being held at high schools across the country would be irresponsible. More than 160 people were arrested on Monday. The US Secretary of State, Marco Rubio, has said an incident at a British airbase used by US forces in which five men were arrested on suspicion of preparing a terrorist act clearly involved a foreign actor. Britain's Defence Secretary earlier said it was too soon to say if a foreign state was involved. Britain's finance minister has told the BBC that the UK is in talks with US authorities over the possibility that Washington will ban the sale of diesel abroad. Diesel prices reached new highs on Monday. The artificial intelligence company OpenAI says it's scrapped the planned release next month of its next AI model due to safety concerns. It said the model did not meet standards as regards within staying within authorised bounds. Loud explosions are being reported in Ukraine's capital Kyiv in the early hours in the morning, with several buildings damaged. Nine people were reported killed in Russian attacks on Monday. And preparations are underway in Uganda for the coronation of Prince Edward Rukidi Kijunangoma, who will be crowned king of the country's Turo Kingdom. Up until now, the 56-year-old has worked as a journalist. BBC News.
4: Thank you, Roisin, for that summary of the news. Hello, you're with Newsday from the BBC World Service with Catherine Bierhanga and Rob Young. Hope you're doing all right today.
5: Yes, thanks for joining us this half hour. We've got stories for you from the DR Congo, Uganda and Bangladesh.
4: Isaac Fannin's going to be here with all your sport news, and he's focusing on FIFA's boss suggesting that member countries could be about to receive more money from the organisation.
5: If you have any thoughts on those stories or anything else you hear on the programme, we welcome your messages. Our text number is +447 786 2050 85. The Ebola outbreak in the Democratic Republic of Congo is continuing to spread, with confirmed cases now surpassing 8,000 and nearly 4,000 deaths. Two more health zones have been affected, one near the Central African Republic and another on the border with South Sudan. And there are concerns about how well health authorities are keeping track of people who may have been exposed. The Africa Centres for Disease Control says only around 30,000 potential contacts have been identified, compared with more than 400,000 expected. More than 80% of new cases are also being detected outside existing contact lists. So, what does this mean for efforts to contain the outbreak, and how concerned should neighbouring countries be? I've been speaking with the Africa CDC Director General, Dr. Jean Kaseya, and he began by telling me why contact tracing is falling behind.
6: This is one of our biggest concerns. The approximately 30,000 figure represent contacts who have actually been identified and entered into the surveillance system. But we look at the number of confirmed cases, community deaths, and transmission patterns, we estimate that the real number of people who should have been identified and followed is really underestimated. It could be several hundred thousand people. We think that there are some reasons for this gap. The first one is too many cases are detected late. The second one, many deaths still occur in communities rather than the treatment facility. And the third one is the outbreak is in an area where insecurity, displacement, and population movement is so high. I can also add about the community engagement that is not really strong enough. And this is why we are promoting the approach called villa-centered approach to involve communities and to ensure that we can expand now the contact tracing by the appropriate number of people to avoid to have new cases coming from community.
5: Just on that point about engaging communities, there's a report coming in from Butembo in the DRC that a senior official of the ruling party was beaten and killed after appearing on a program talking about the Ebola outbreak and the fact that it had reached this part of the DRC. The ruling party say he was killed because of that community engagement, that work. We don't know the conclusion of this investigation. But what's your reaction to a story like that?
6: I know that the investigation is still ongoing, but we're clear about it since the beginning. Without putting communities driving the response, leading the response, there will be a lot of suspicion and will not contain this outbreak, because we cannot continue to have new cases coming from community at more than 75% of new cases without giving them back the power to control the outbreak.
5: You've talked about this villa-centered approach, this community approach, for months now. Do you have any evidence that it's actually working, that you are getting communities on side?
6: Yes. You know, it was a process. We created tools and how that one must be operationalized. We managed to budget the process. We got around $80 million new money from World Bank that will be dedicated to this approach. We got also last week from the pledges that the G20 ministerial meeting managed to generate, we got around $2.9 billion. Some of the money will also go for this villa-centered approach. If we want to implement an approach, we need to ensure that we have the buy-in from everyone, starting with communities.
5: The outbreak has spread to towns close to the borders with South Sudan and the Central African Republic. Countries that have faced years of conflict also have weak healthcare systems. How confident are you that the virus won't spread into those countries and that they are prepared to deal with any potential outbreak?
6: I had the opportunity to visit South Sudan. I had also opportunity to visit Central African Republic. We are providing youth support for preparedness to these two countries. We also advocated for partners to provide financial support to the countries. I think in terms of preparedness, we are doing our best, but the issue related to the health system in these two countries is still a major one. And I cannot assure you today that the outbreak will not cross the border, will not be in Kar or in South Sudan. This one I cannot say. But what I have to say, we are doing our best to support the DRC government to control the outbreak in DRC. And if Unfortunately, we could have cases in these two countries would provide appropriate support to contend that.
5: And that was the Director General of the Africa CDC, Dr. Jean Kaseya, who continues to speak to us here on Newsday, updating us on this outbreak.
4: Now, imagine having to set your alarm for 1 o'clock in the morning, not to go to work, but simply to cook for your family. Well, that is the reality for some people in Bangladesh, where severe gas and electricity shortages are disrupting everyday life. For poorer families already struggling with high food prices, there's little room left to absorb another financial shock. Shatiz Khalil is a housewife in Dhaka. She explains the ongoing challenges she and many others are facing.
7: Yes, in Dhaka, 2 or 3 months ago, the situation we faced with the gas was almost beyond description. The gas would go off at around 5:30 in the morning and wouldn't come back for the entire day. It would only return at around 1:30 at night. Throughout the day, we struggled. We would have to cook using an electric stove. Then we would stay awake until 1:30 in the morning. And when the gas finally came back, we would cook from around 1:30 until 4 in the morning. We would finish cooking, pray, and then go to sleep. We went through this hardship for a long time, for a month or two. There are still difficulties now. Preparing my daughter's lunch and getting everything ready meant staying awake at night. It was incredibly difficult. Things have improved a little now, but the gas problem is still there. It hasn't completely gone away.
4: Well, we can speak now to Dr. Fahmida Khatun, who is one of Bangladesh's leading economists, is also a distinguished fellow at the Center for Policy Dialogue. Welcome to the program. How common is that story that we heard there from Shartaz Khalil? How many Bangladeshi families are having to endure this?
8: The problem right now is it's quite serious, I would say, because energy is such a thing or a product which affects every part of the economy. So Bangladesh is facing both the price problem and the supply problem because we have been experiencing high inflation for a long period of time. And now the issue of higher fuel and energy prices come. Now, this increases the cost of transport, agriculture, manufacturing and services. But at the same time, the production is also disrupted. So it affects every sections of the society, I would say. And as a result, the investment and productivity, employment, income, these all are affected and there is also probability of, you know, losing the purchasing power of the people who are particularly low income households.
4: Because they're spending more and more money on energy. So why is the gas and the electricity off during the day for women like Shartaz? Is it because it's being prioritized for industry, or is it just nobody got it during the day?
8: No, absolutely. Now, because of the rationing, the government has to prioritize. And when it comes to priority setting, the industrial sector comes first, which has to, because it is running the economy. Production has to be on, because there are export-oriented sectors, there are production sectors who are supplying to other sectors of the economy. And it also is related to employment generation and also contributing to the overall economic activities. So there is a rationing and priority setting is really working here.
4: So I understand that the government wants industry to be able to function and people also want it to function because they need to go to work to earn a living. So people are working in the day, they're getting a few hours sleep and then they're having to get up in the night to cook. People must be exhausted.
8: Of course, it is exhausting because everyone, I think everyone in the society is facing this problem in a way or the other. It is indeed, but we are also going through a problem which is has been created both, I would say, both domestically and internationally. Of course, we had this crisis for many years, and now the Middle East crisis has really accentuated the issue. So this has been built up over the years because of wrong policies and also the wrong strategies and also lack of investment in the whole energy sector itself.
4: Okay, so there is a domestic reason for this, the lack of investment in recent years. But is there anything that Bangladesh can do short of playing a role in trying to resolve the crisis in the Middle East?
8: You see, there are really not much option. One, because on the one hand, in the immediate term, Bangladesh has to secure adequate energy supplies, but also manage inflationary pressure, which is affecting everyone, particularly the vulnerable households. So the government has been providing subsidies for many years, and now the fiscal space is narrowing. So there is definitely the option of to lower the subsidies and also increase the import. And one sector which is totally dependent on import, particularly expensive LNG, that really cannot sustain for a long time. So that's why the strategy is to create a credible medium-term energy security strategy, which will reduce the excessive exposure to international energy shocks. So in the medium term or short term, immediately, of course, prioritize, rationalize the energy supply and prioritize the sectors which are productive, but at the same time also protect the vulnerable families.
4: All right. Thank you very much indeed. LNG is a liquefied natural gas, that gas that's cooled and shipped in liquid form. Thanks so much indeed. That's Dr. Fahmida Khatun there joining us from Bangladesh.
5: You're listening to Newsday from the BBC with Rob and Catherine in London. Our main headlines today: Malaysia is starting a scheme to repatriate thousands of asylum seekers to Myanmar that's been condemned by human rights groups. We'll hope to take you to Bangkok later in the programme. OpenAI says it will not release its next artificial intelligence model amid fears it might not be safe. France's prime minister has warned against any escalation of school protests that led to more than 160 arrests on Monday.
4: Isaac Fannin's here with your sport.
9: FIFA President Gianni Infantino has indicated that FIFA members could receive more money from what is estimated to be around $5.8 billion in cash reserves. In a letter seen by BBC Sport and sent to the six confederations, Infantino says he would support the greater level of additional funding that can responsibly be delivered. It comes as UEFA and the Confederation for North and Central America, as well as the Caribbean, have asked FIFA to pay $10 million to all 211 members from their reserves. BBC Sport has also been told that the Manchester City chief executive has sent out a defiant message to the executive of other teams about the club being found guilty of a majority of Premier League charges. Speaking at a board meeting of European football clubs, Ferran Soriano was said to have vowed to fight the charges and said the process had a long way to run, reiterating what the club's chairman Khaldun Al-Mubarak said in a letter to fans. Meanwhile, former City goalkeeper Joe Hart told the BBC he believes in Mubarak, who has led the club brilliantly.
10: I've heard everyone else go down every single rabbit hole, every single wormhole, every single discussion, and been given free rein to say and do whatever they want about something that hasn't happened, hasn't been proven. So my honest opinion is I've got no reason not to trust Khaldun. What he said is enough for me, and what he said, you know, I've got it in front of me. The legal process and our determination and respect it means I cannot do that at the moment when he wants to put people's mind at ease.
9: Yeah, former Brighton boss Gus Poyet has questioned the Premier League and the time it's taken to come to a decision about Manchester City's charges.
11: I don't understand why it took so long, especially with all respect to the people that made the decision, being 114 from 115 guilty. So it's not like it was a 50-50 case, no? It was clearly one way. So why it took so long? Then I feel a little bit sorry, in certain ways, for the people involved, because obviously they didn't know. You know, the players, they didn't know. How many times Pep Guardiola answered that question? 100,000. And now it's gone.
9: Let me give you a little bit of an update from some of the matches that took place in international football on Monday. DR Congo made it 2 wins from 2 in Africa Cup of Nations qualifying as they beat Zimbabwe 2-1 away from home. Elsewhere, Botswana drew 2-2 with Tunisia. In Europe, Michael Olise came off the bench to score the early goal for France as they beat Belgium 1-0. A 100% start for the new Le Bleu boss, Zinedine Zidane, following Friday's victory over Turkey. It's Italy next for them. They got a first win under their new manager, Roberto Mancini. His side winning comfortably 4-1 against Turkey. Brentford defender Michael Coyote got on the score sheet on his international debut. As ever, bbc.com/sport for all your latest sports news.
4: Indeed, Isaac did miss out one sport, which was the international chess tournament that is taking place.
9: Oh, no. How dare I? I'm so sorry for the chess.
4: We are going to be speaking, don't worry, Isaac. We're going to hear from the new global woman grandmaster, who is merely 11 years old, a bit later.
9: Look at you, Rob, always covering my bacon. Thank you.
5: He does indeed. Now, Uganda's Toro Kingdom is crowning its new king today, following the death of King Oyo last month. The king-designate, Edward Rukidi Kijangoma Nyabongo II, spent the night at the royal palace taking part in traditional rites, following an overnight procession through the city. More than 50,000 people are expected to attend the coronation. The public program gets underway this morning, with a formal crowning expected later today. And our correspondent, Swaibu Ibrahim, is in Fort Portal, where the ceremonies will be taking place. So first of all, Swaibu, just give us a sense of the atmosphere and celebrations there in Fort Portal.
12: Well, Fort Portal is quite, right now, it's in a celebratory mode. We have seen since yesterday many people coming out the streets to celebrate and chant and jubilate following the coronation of the king, which is expected today. And today we expect many to turn up at the coronation at the royal palace here in Karuzika.
5: This story really captured the world's attention, because first of all, you had a very young king, King Oyo, who died in his 30s. Then you had all the controversy about who should succeed him. How are people feeling about all of those questions that had been raised ahead of today's coronation?
12: Well, it's mixed emotions. One sad one following the death of the King Oyo. Of course, many of the people here would tell me that they indeed grew up with him because they were of the same age. But at the same time, they are happy now that the kingdom here is going to be coronating and crowning its new king. There has been controversies regarding who should succeed him, but previously the government has gone ahead and cleared the kingdom to proceed with the coronations today, and we expect the president to be the chief guest in the coronation ceremony.
5: Give us a sense of the importance of the king in Toro there. This is one of the smaller kingdoms in Uganda. They don't have, you know, constitutional powers when it comes to politics, for example. But how significant is a transition like this, and what does it mean?
12: The kingdom and the king mean quite a big deal to the people here in Toro, because they see him as their identity. They associate with him. And in most cases, when perhaps there is anything, any calamity, he is the one who comes and he speaks to his people, and he is able to comfort them. So wherever you go, whether it be here in Toro or other cities or even outside the country, the Toro people and especially here, they really associate with him, because that is their identity and they totally associate with him.
5: Swaibu Ibrahim, our correspondent in Fort Porto, who'll be following the coronation of the new King of Toro. Thank you for joining us on Newsday.
4: Now, the International Chess Federation has confirmed that an 11-year-old chess prodigy has made history by becoming the youngest ever woman grandmaster. Badana Sivanandan secured the highest women-only chess title representing England at the Chess Olympiad in Uzbekistan. Well, Badana is now a step closer to becoming an international master, a higher ranking title open to both sexes. Well, as she landed back home in England, she spoke to our colleague Rebecca Kesby and started talking about how she felt about her record-breaking achievement.
13: I didn't really know that I got my final norm, and I didn't realise I was the youngest to do so either, but I wanted to get there at some point at least, so yeah.
14: I bet you were chuffed in the moment you found out. I mean, what did that feel like?
13: I was surprised a bit, but yeah, I was happy, and now I feel like it's kind of sunk in a bit.
14: Well, I mean, what's extraordinary is, well, obviously that you're only 11, but also that you got into chess during COVID. Is that true? Tell us the story.
13: Yeah, I got into chess during COVID because one of my dad's friends was going back to India, and he had a few like books and things to give to charity, but because everything was closed at the time, he gave all of that stuff to us, and inside one of the bags I found a chessboard, and I really liked how the pieces looked, especially the knight and the queen, and I wanted to use them as toys outside of chess. But then my dad told me that the next person who got the board wouldn't be able to play chess properly. So instead, he taught me the basics and how to play. And then I liked it. So from there, I kept on playing.
14: Wow. So you kind of got hooked at that point. And I guess it's one thing to be quite good at it and another to become an expert. How did you manage that?
13: I think I kind of just kept going to tournaments and I enjoyed it as well. I had to learn a lot more about the game, and still a lot more to learn now. And then I learned about concepts and things like that. And then I kind of just searched up videos on YouTube and just found them and saw what I liked and didn't really mind too much about what I was watching. I just enjoyed it.
14: That's amazing. How long before you could beat your dad at chess? How many games did it take you?
13: I don't remember the exact number.
14: But, I mean, that must have been a pretty important moment as well.
13: Yeah.
14: And when you started getting really good, how challenging was it to find people to play against who were good enough to keep up with you?
13: It's harder to find people, like, over the board, but now because there's, like, technology and online, you can also play online a bit.
14: So, Badana, because of your tender age, just 11 years old, and your new brilliant success, there's quite a lot of media interest in you, I think. You're a bit of a star. How are you going to manage that?
13: I mean, I try and just kind of focus on the chess, and then if I do good, then obviously the media comes as well.
14: Just taking it in your stride.
13: Yeah.
14: I mean, on that, though, with the tournaments, because, I mean, there you know that you're up against people who also are really good and know what they're doing. And I should imagine half the battle at one of those tournaments is just sort of keeping your nerves, isn't it? How do you manage the stress of that situation?
13: I mean, I normally don't get nervous, so it's not a big issue. But if I do, I just try and kind of play my best and enjoy the game instead of think too much about anything else.
14: Well, now, what's your next challenge going to be? How do you top becoming the youngest ever woman grandmaster?
13: I'm not sure what exactly is next or what. I don't think I have like a set aim. I just want to like keep playing tournaments and enjoying chess and see how far I can go.
4: That's a Badana Sivanandan there speaking to the BBC's Rebecca Kesby. And if you head to the BBC website, you can see photos of Badana playing that game in Uzbekistan. And there's some great information in this BBC web story, how we heard there she taught herself to play. It was during the lockdown. And then a year later, when she was only 7, won all 24 of her games at the European Schools Championship. And her father, Siva, has been talking about this, saying he's got absolutely no idea where his daughter got her talent from, as neither he nor his wife are any good at chess.
15: Sounds like an honest parent there, doesn't he? And it's interesting, she said she learnt it by watching YouTube videos. And of course, we're talking about kids and screen time in earlier on in the programme. And I guess it shows that there are some useful uses of screen time for children.
4: Yeah, I think even the professor who was saying that kids should limit the amount of time they are in screens would approve of somebody being able to teach themselves chess to such a degree they're able to become the youngest ever woman grandmaster.
15: You're listening to Newsday on the BBC World Service with Rob Young and Catherine Biarahanga in London. Stay with us if you can.
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4: Hello, you're with Newsday from the BBC World Service with Catherine Biarahanga and Rob Young.
15: Coming up, an operation to send up to 5,000 Myanmar refugees back to their homeland has begun in Malaysia. Human rights groups have expressed concern about their well-being.
4: Russia is continuing to target civilian infrastructure in Ukraine. Monday saw a daytime attack on the country's Academy of Sciences, and the onslaught is taking its toll on the Ukrainian people.
22: Russians try to bring the whole society to depressive mood to destabilize the situation in Ukraine, and that's why the Kyiv the main target for Russia.
15: And SpaceX's latest Starship launch has successfully deployed Starlink satellites, moving a step closer to its ambition of a reusable space vehicle. It also marks an important step in planned manned missions in the future. That's all coming up after the latest world news.
3: BBC News with Roisin Hastie. The Malaysian government says it started repatriating about 5,000 asylum seekers from Myanmar under a controversial deal agreed with Myanmar's military ruler. Three ships from Myanmar's navy are to leave Malaysia today, carrying the first returnees. Jonathan Head reports from Bangkok.
23: Malaysia has described this repatriation as voluntary, but it has barred the UN Refugee Agency from seeing or screening the returnees who've been kept in detention centres. According to the Malaysian Prime Minister Anwar Ibrahim, they will include some Muslim Rohingyas who have sought sanctuary in Malaysia in large numbers after being driven out of Myanmar, where they're not recognised as citizens. This deal has been strongly criticised by human rights groups, but the Prime Minister says he's responding to growing public hostility to the large Rohingya population in Malaysia and has no choice but to negotiate with the Myanmar government over their return.
3: The artificial intelligence company OpenAI says it scrapped the planned release of its next AI model due to safety concerns. The decision comes at a time when AI companies are facing increasing scrutiny and calls for regulation. Maura Fogarty reports.
24: OpenAI's decision is the latest in a string of incidents involving cutting-edge artificial intelligence models going rogue. The U.S. company says the AI system had gone outside the confines of what it was allowed to do and did not communicate back to users accurately, including telling them the truth about what actions it took. The chief executives of OpenAI and Anthropic have recently been calling on the industry to slow down the development of the most advanced AI models after several incidents involving systems misbehaving, including one that accessed Australian government websites and systems without authorization.
3: France's Prime Minister Sébastien Lecornu has warned that any escalation in student protests being held at high schools would be irresponsible. More than 160 people were arrested on Monday, Paddy Maguire reports.
25: The demonstrations, which began in Paris last week and have spread to other cities, have seen teenagers blockading their schools for days. They stem from issues including overcrowded classes, heavy workloads and a shortage of teachers. Writing on social media, Mr. Lecornu cited reports of incidents involving fireworks, fires and violence. The Interior Minister, Laura Nunez, said the protests were being hijacked, with injuries to staff, students and security forces occurring on Monday. The union that defends the rights of students says it will call for a nationwide blockade on Tuesday.
3: President Trump has denied media reports that he offered Iran sanctions relief and the release of frozen funds in return for nuclear concessions. Writing on social media, Mr. Trump called an article by the Axios news site untrue. BBC News. Loud explosions are being reported in Kyiv in the early hours of the morning, with several buildings damaged as Russian strikes on Ukraine continue to intensify. Earlier, Russia's President Vladimir Putin signed a decree boosting the size of the army by more than 15,000 troops, the fourth such order this year. Argentina's President Javier Milei has threatened to start legal action against the British government unless it puts a stop to oil exploration off the Falkland Islands. Mr. Milei set a two-week deadline for the oil field project to be scrapped. Our Latin America correspondent Will Grant reports.
0: The two-week deadline by President Javier Milei for the United Kingdom to halt exploration work in a joint venture between UK and Israeli energy companies in the Sea Lion oil field comes amid heightening tensions over the Falkland Islands. President Milei said via social media that he had instructed the foreign ministry and legal teams to initiate international arbitration against the UK over what he called the illegal plundering of our resources through the Sea Lion project. Since then, the British Defence Secretary, Wes Streeting, said that Argentina lacks the ability to take back the Falklands by force.
3: The British finance minister has told the BBC that Britain is in talks with the United States over the possibility that Washington could ban diesel exports as fuel prices continue to rise. The cost of diesel in Britain reached a new high on Monday due to pressures from the conflicts in Iran and Ukraine. Preparations are underway in Uganda for the coronation of Prince Edward Rukidi Kijinangoma, who's set to be crowned king of the country's Turo Kingdom on Tuesday. He's been working as a journalist but was chosen after the last king died last month with no recognised heir. Ahead of the coronation, residents have been practising traditional dances and songs and ironing costumes. BBC News.
4: Thank you very much for that bulletin. Hello, you're with Newsday from the BBC World Service with Catherine Bierahanger and Rob Young in London. Thanks very much for being with us today.
15: Coming up, we'll bring you stories from Ukraine, Myanmar and space even.
4: Yeah, Elon Musk's SpaceX company had to end the mission to orbit the Earth early. We'll find out why and what it could potentially mean for the company.
15: As ever, we welcome your messages. Our text number is +44 77 86 20 50 85.
4: Now, three ships carrying asylum seekers from Myanmar are due to leave Malaysia to return the passengers to their homeland. The repatriations are part of a controversial deal which could see 5,000 people transported between the two countries. Human rights groups say the asylum seekers could face persecution and forced conscription back in Myanmar. Well, the BBC's Jonathan Head is following the story and joins us now from the Thai capital, Bangkok. Hi, Jonathan. Just tell us the details of the deal and who these 5,000 people are.
1: Well, we know that they're people being held in Malaysian detention centres. So they're people who've been rounded up because they're not, presumably because they're not documented. Other than that, independent agencies have not been given any access to them. The UN Refugee Agency hasn't. Malaysia says the repatriations are voluntary, but there is no way of assessing that. And critically, we don't know whether this first group of 1,476 due to leave later today, and they've already been bussed down to the Navy port on the west coast, whether they include Muslim Rohingyas. And by far the largest number of Burmese refugees in Malaysia are Muslim Rohingyas. They're thought to be in total more than 200,000 of them. And of course, their case is special because there's really nowhere for them to go in Myanmar. They're not regarded as citizens. They've been chased out by systematic military persecution. They're not allowed to live anywhere in Myanmar, aside from Rakhine State, where most of them used to live. But Rakhine State is in a complete state of war at the moment. 90% is controlled by the insurgent Arakan Army. It's inconceivable, I think, for most people that you could take them back there. So if there are Rohingyas among them, as the Prime Minister Anwar Ibrahim has said there will be, nobody has any idea where the Myanmar government is going to put them. So there's a lot we don't know about this repatriation, and it is causing a great deal of alarm among human rights and refugee advocate groups, not just because of the fate of these particular groups, but because of what it portends for Malaysia's future treatment of the very large number of people who've sought sanctuary there.
4: It's not even a decade since the then Prime Minister Najib Razak in Malaysia was talking about the country's duty to defend and protect the Rohingyas.
1: Yeah, and Anwar Ibrahim has said the same things in the past when he used to present himself as a champion of liberal values, although he now blames previous governments. The fact is Rohingyas have been coming to Malaysia for a very long time, and for a long time Malaysians were broadly sympathetic to them as fellow Muslims who'd suffered, you know, dreadful persecution in Myanmar. The public mood has changed a lot, and it started during the COVID pandemic, where people started, lower-income Malaysians started resenting what they saw as, you know, a burden on the state and people competing for jobs, as they thought Rohingyas were. And there have been some very nasty online social media campaigns full of blatant falsehoods accusing Rohingyas of trying to take over Malaysian land, grabbing Malaysian citizenship. Another of those campaigns got going in June and July of this year, and it has built this mood of public hostility and a demand that something must be done about the large number of Rohingyas in Malaysia that Prime Minister Anwar Ibrahim is responding to. He's also, remember, he's nearly 4 years into his term of office in a shaky coalition government. He's much less popular than he was. He faces a general election within the next year or so. You know, he's basically responding to public demand. But of course, many on the liberal side of Malaysia are saying he's betraying the principles that he fought for so long.
4: And has done a deal with Myanmar's military ruler, which the country doesn't really have, or certainly hasn't so far, had particularly good relations with.
1: I mean, it's extraordinary if you think about it. Min Aung Hlaing is the man largely responsible for the Rohingya exodus. He led the military campaign that drove 750,000 of them out of Rakhine State in 2017. He's responsible for the civil war ignited by his coup. And now Anwar Ibrahim is ending Malaysia's policy of not recognising his government by inviting him to Malaysia in return for him accepting perhaps 5,000 asylum seekers back, which is quite a small number when you think of the number of Malaysia. A lot of people are saying it's not a sensible deal and it's not an honourable deal. But Prime Minister Anwar has said we have to start sending them back. We can't take any more. We can't do that unless we talk to the people in charge in Myanmar.
4: And on this issue of the Rohingyas, if indeed there are any Rohingyas among those on the boats today, and you explained before we don't know, are any international agencies attempting to intervene here to ensure that these people are treated well if they do end up back in Myanmar?
1: Well, I mean, plenty of international agencies are expressing concern. The UN Refugee Agency, primarily among them, but a lot of human rights groups. But Malaysia is moving to a much more hardline approach to refugees. Remember, it's not a signatory to the UN's Convention on Refugees anyway. Something approaching Thailand's approach. Thailand does not recognise refugees and specifically excludes the UN agencies from any processing of them. It allows state agencies only to decide who is and who isn't a refugee, and often sends back people who many others would say are clearly facing persecution. That looks like the way Malaysia is going. It's basically taken away, it's stopped UN screening of asylum seekers and said the state will do it from now on. And frankly, there isn't much international agencies can do. They're being frozen out.
4: Thank you. That's the BBC's Jonathan Head there joining us from Bangkok.
15: Let's head to Ukraine now, where over the last few hours, loud explosions have been reported in Kyiv, with several buildings damaged as Russian strikes on Ukraine continue to intensify. On Monday, Ukraine commanded a sustained attack from Russia with drone strikes on several cities. President Volodymyr Zelensky said 9 people were killed in those strikes in Dnipro, Sumy in the northeast, and in the capital Kyiv, where Ukraine's National Academy of Science was hit, causing a huge fire. Our diplomatic correspondent Paul Adams has been looking at the attacks in Kyiv and spoke to the city's mayor, Vitaly Klitschko.
2: An anxious wait for rescue. Staff at the National Academy of Science trapped as the building behind them erupts in smoke and flame. Yet another Russian drone strike in the middle of the day, in the middle of the city. With attacks going on around the clock, barely a day goes by in the capital without death and injury. This now the worst period for Kyiv since the beginning of the war.
6: Do you have any thoughts on this particular...
2: I catch up with the city's mayor, no doubt in his mind about what Russia is trying to do.
22: It's the reason, because the Russians tried to bring the whole society to depressive mood, to destabilize situation in Ukraine, and that's why the Kyiv the main target for Russians.
7: And that can work, right?
22: We do it everything what we can to stay unbroken and to defend our hometown.
2: We're told another attack is coming.
7: Let's get inside.
2: Everyone heads for shelter. Emergency workers clearly on edge.
7: Looks like there's been another attack. Just a few hundred yards from the first one, more thick black smoke rising over the city.
2: This time, it's a medical centre, a fire raging out of control. With so many attacks every day, it's hard for the city's emergency workers to keep up. And the constant disruption of daily life, psychologically and economically costly.
7: Have you any idea what...
2: Lyubov is anxious about the apartment where she's spent much of her life.
7: This is happening all the time in Kyiv now.
8: Yes, unfortunately.
7: How are you coping?
8: Do we have any choice? We live here, it's our city.
2: So once again, we've been told to take cover. We just heard, two or three muffled explosions nearby. The emergency workers seem to be quite stressed. Yet another explosion. These long, exhausting days are taking their toll. This is the city's new normal. But for how long?
15: That was our diplomatic correspondent Paul Adams reporting from Kyiv.
4: Well, we can speak now to Mykola Trofimenko, who's Ukraine's Deputy Minister of Education and Sciences. Welcome to the programme. There is some incredibly dramatic video on the BBC website of the National Academy of Sciences in Kyiv, with black smoke billowing from inside the building, people having to escape through windows on the upper stories and then climb down the side of the building. What is the extent of the damage to the building?
9: Hello. Thank you very much for covering what's happening in Kyiv. Yes, yesterday a Russian drone hit the historic building and the headquarters of Ukraine's National Academy of Sciences in central Kyiv. And actually, the attack caused a huge fire and a very serious damage to a historic building where scientists and academics are work. At least two people were killed, others were injured, and the final numbers of casualties is still being confirmed. And of course, we have one of the buildings of the Ministry of Education and Science next to the headquarters of National Academy. And it actually makes us an impression that education, science, and research facilities are one of the main targets in Ukraine, because during the last several months, Russians, they targeted our schools, our universities. They hit the warehouses with the textbooks and manuals for pupils of our schools, 1.2 million textbooks. It's something crazy, actually, why education is a target in this war. But 97% of all the targets Russian hits, they are civilian, unfortunately.
4: Why wasn't Ukraine able to shoot down the drones or the missiles that were heading this academy's way?
9: I don't think that I'm the right person to ask this question, but as I understand, the attacks are so constant. We have actually hundreds of drones that are attacking city of Kyiv all over the days, and actually without any pauses. We hear the air alerts, sirens, and it's absolutely something that is difficult to describe, because they are destroying the normal civilian life of our people. You can understand that we can't organize educational process at schools, kindergartens, universities. So the children have to hide constantly. And I think this is their main task, to destabilize our regular life and actually to provoke us, maybe to provoke some internal conflicts in Ukraine, because psychologically and mentally it's very difficult to live in these circumstances constant. Because during the last night, for example, the explosions, they were constant over the Kyiv. And people, they can't sleep, but they have to go to work in the morning. So it's very tense time and very, very, very difficult for mentally for the people.
4: You said before it's crazy that cultural organizations are being hit. Certainly Russia has accused Ukraine of hitting cultural buildings or religious buildings inside Russia. And the Kremlin has said that Ukraine is now paying the price for its deeper attacks inside Russia. Do you accept that Ukraine intensifying its long-term, longer-distance attacks inside Russia is now rebounding on Ukraine?
9: But actually, Russians, they are fighting with our civilian infrastructure for 5 years already, almost 5 years. Originally, I'm from Mariupol. They destroyed my city. They killed there at least 100,000 people. So, I'm sorry, we shouldn't answer this absolutely barbarian actions they are committing in 21st century, in the age of AI. And actually, it's something very much difficult to understand. But for me now, as a deputy minister of education and science, I totally understand that our educational facilities, our textbooks, our schools, actually, our children that they are trying to target, it's actually their purpose. Because in Ukraine, the main goal of education and science is to raise the new generation of Ukrainians that are Europeans with a European democratic critical thinking values. And actually, for them, it's the main threat for the Russian state, because their civil society is totally destroyed.
4: All right, thank you. That's Mykola Trofimenko there, who's Ukraine's Deputy Minister of Education and Sciences.
15: Let's get the latest sports news now with Isaac Fanin. Hi, Isaac.
5: Yes, FIFA President Gianni Infantino has indicated that FIFA members could receive more money from what is estimated to be around $5.8 billion in cash reserves. In a letter seen by BBC Sport and sent to the six federations, Infantino says he would support the greatest level of additional funding that can responsibly be delivered. It comes as UEFA and the Confederation for North and Central America, as well as the Caribbean, have asked FIFA to pay $10 million to all 211 members. BBC Sport has also been told that Manchester City's chief executive has sent out a defiant message to the executive of other teams about the club being found guilty of a majority of Premier League's financial charges. Speaking at a board meeting of European football clubs, Ferran Soriano was said to have vowed to fight the charges and said the process had a long way to run, reiterating what the club's chairman, Khaldun Al-Mubarak, said in a letter to fans. We'll have more sport, including the Asian Games, a little bit later on in the programme.
15: Isaac, thank you.
4: Let's get some business news now. Maura Fogarty joins us from the business desk in Singapore to talk about artificial intelligence, because one of the biggest players in the world of AI, OpenAI, says it has scrapped the planned release next month of its next AI model due to safety concerns. Of course, you've been talking an awful lot about the concerns there are about AI and whether it could end humanity, Maura.
10: Yes. But in this particular case, look, it revolves around a model called the GPT 6.1 Astra. It's the newest version that they have, and they were going to release this, and they decided to pull the plug entirely. The reason why, they say, is because during their internal testing, they found a couple of things, mostly that the model this agentic model which can perform tasks autonomously, complex tasks, I should say. Number one, did not stick within the rules, did not stick within the boundaries of what it was allowed to do. And secondly, what they say, had communication issues. In other words, it did not tell the truth about what actions it took and didn't take. And that was quite concerning, enough for them to say, we're not even going to release the model altogether.
4: Quite an unusual move, this, isn't it, for a company to say, we spent an awful lot of money developing a product, but actually we're not going to sell it.
10: No, it is very unusual. But what they did say is that they're going to continue researching other models under the Astra kind of umbrella and work on those instead. Look, there's been a lot of safety concerns that have been surfacing around agentic and artificial intelligence models. You know, we have the Hugging Face hack that happened in

0: of agentic AI models, and also kind of, I would say, plays into the warnings that have been coming out from the Anthropic CEO, Dario Amodei, saying that we should perhaps think about slowing down the pace of this development.
1: All right, indeed, yes, Maura, thank you very much indeed. And overnight, Anthropic, the company Maura mentioned there, said it in its plan to list on the stock market, apparently warned of the existential risk to humanity as one of the issues that potential possible future shareholders may well have to consider.
2: Now, SpaceX's Starship rocket splashed down in the Pacific Ocean after orbiting the Earth for the first time on Monday. The mission was supposed to last about 10 hours, but the SpaceX team decided to end it early after circling the planet twice instead of the intended six times. The team did not communicate the reason behind this decision. Before the ship entered orbit, an issue with one of its six engines was reported. The ship still managed to deploy 26 next-generation Starlink V3 satellites, joining the existing constellation which deliver broadband internet on Earth. Let's talk more about this with Dr. Anita Sengupta, a former NASA rocket scientist and a professor of astronautical engineering at the University of Southern California. Welcome to Newsday. So one of the Starship's engines shut down prematurely, but the spacecraft still managed to enter orbit. What more do we know about this?
3: So as they said during the broadcast that I listened to, they only required five of the six to be able to get to orbit, and then they made the decision to continue with that. So they do have redundancy built into their design.
2: So a big part of this mission was to get the ship part of this rocket orbiting the Earth. How significant is that?
3: It's significant because it allowed them to verify the ship orbiting, orbit insertion, and it also allowed them to verify that they were able to get the first stage down to land on the surface. So that whole interface from end to end was really important demonstration.
2: Yes, and it did splash down, but of course there was lots of fire, I understand, when this happened. Did it survive intact then? And what does this mean for SpaceX's mission to have reusable ships and rockets?
3: So my understanding, their intent was to show that they would be able to slow down to support an eventual catching with their sort of chopstick system. So it performed close to as intended, a little bit faster, I believe, than expected, but it was moving them forward towards their goal of an eventual completely reusable landing.
2: What difference would that make? Just give us a sense of what difference that would make for our efforts, really, to now go to Mars and maybe settle on the moon.
3: So the goal for reusability is ultimately to reduce costs because you want to have multiple missions, not just one mission. So as they're able to demonstrate that they can reuse the first stage, as they can reuse Starship, then they're able to reduce cost to the ultimate customer, which is usually, you know, the taxpayer of whatever country is paying for it. And they made tremendous headway on that today.
2: How far ahead is SpaceX compared to other space companies and also governments as well who are looking at exploring further away from Earth?
3: I think SpaceX has taken a different model, which was to really focus on reusability, whereas other launch vehicle entities, you know, related to ULA, for example, are not focused on reusability. So that does put them a big step ahead in that regard and ultimately allows them to be more cost competitive than the incumbent companies.
2: Dr. Anita Sengupta, former NASA rocket scientist and professor of astronautical engineering at the University of Southern California. Thank you very much for joining us here on Newsday. Just so you can read much more on that story and see all the pictures of that launch and the splashdown on the BBC News website. 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Stay with us if you can.
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2: BBC News with Roisin Hasty. The Malaysian government says it started repatriating around 5,000 asylum seekers from Myanmar under a controversial deal signed with Myanmar's military ruler. The first group will be taken by ship later today. Human rights groups have condemned the deal. The artificial intelligence company OpenAI says it's scrapped the planned release next month of its next AI model due to safety concerns. It said the model did not meet standards as regards to staying with authorised bounds. The French Prime Minister, Sébastien Lecornu, has warned that any escalation in student protests being held at high schools across the country would be irresponsible. More than 160 people were arrested on Monday. The lawyer of a Spanish pensioner whose eviction from her home last week sparked massive protests has said she'll be able to move back in. Mari-Carmen Abascal's lawyer said a deal had been reached to halt a steep rent increase. The US Secretary of State Marco Rubio has said an incident at a British airbase used by US forces in which five men were arrested on suspicion of preparing a terrorist act clearly involved a foreign actor. Britain's Defence Secretary earlier said it was too soon to say if a foreign state was involved. Loud explosions are being reported in Ukraine's capital Kyiv in the early hours of the morning, with several buildings damaged. Nine people were reported killed in Russian attacks on Monday. The Argentine president, Javier Milei, has threatened to start legal action against the British government unless it stops oil exploration work off the coast of the Falkland Islands. And ceremonies have begun in Uganda ahead of the coronation of Prince Edward Rukidi Kijinongoma, who's been crowned king of the country's Turo Kingdom. Up until now, the 56-year-old had been working as a journalist. BBC News.
3: Thank you, Roisin, for that summary of the news there. Hello, you're with Newsday from the BBC World Service with Catherine Bierahanga and Rob Young. Thanks for being here today. Hope you're all right.
4: Yes, thank you. And coming up, we'll find out why the Ebola outbreak in the DRC continues to spread from the head of the Africa Centres for Disease Control.
3: And we'll hear all about a 13-year-old Chinese swimming sensation who's been wowing at the Asia Games, taking home three gold medals. We had an 11-year-old chess prodigy an hour ago, a 13-year-old.
4: The kids are putting the adults to shame.
3: They really are.
4: Today.
3: Your thoughts welcome on all of our stories, of course. Do get in touch, plus 44 77 86 20 50 85.
4: Now, the Ebola outbreak in the Democratic Republic of Congo is continuing to spread, with confirmed cases now surpassing 8,000 and nearly 4,000 deaths. Two more health zones have been affected, one near the Central African Republic and another on the border with South Sudan. And there are concerns about how well health authorities are keeping track of people who may have been exposed. More than 80% of new cases are also being detected outside existing contact lists. I've been speaking with the Africa Centres for Disease Control Director General, Dr. Jean Kaseya, and he began by telling me why contact tracing is falling behind.
5: This is one of our biggest concerns. The approximately 30,000 figure represent contact who have actually been identified and entered into the surveillance system. But we look at the number of confirmed cases, community deaths, and transmission patterns. We estimate that the real number of people who should have been identified and followed is really underestimated. It could be several 100,000 people. We think that there are some reasons for this gap. The first one is too many cases are detected late. The second one, many deaths still occur in communities rather than the treatment facility. And the third one, is the outbreak is in an area where insecurity, displacement and population movement is so high. I can also add about the community engagement that is not really strong enough. And this is why we are promoting the approach called villa-centered approach to involve communities and to ensure that we can expand now the contact tracing by the appropriate number of people to avoid to have new cases coming from community.
4: Just on that point about engaging communities, there's a report coming in from Butembo in the DRC that a senior official of the ruling party was beaten and killed after appearing on a program talking about the Ebola outbreak and the fact that it had reached this part of the DRC. The ruling party say he was killed because of that community engagement, that work. We don't know the conclusion of this investigation. But what's your reaction to a story like that?
5: I know that the investigation is still ongoing, but we're clear about it since the beginning. Without putting communities driving the response, leading the response, there will be a lot of suspicion and will not contain this outbreak, because we cannot continue to have new cases coming from community at more than 75% of new cases without giving them back the power to control the outbreak.
4: You've talked about this villa-centered approach, this community approach, for months now. Do you have any evidence that it's actually working, that you are getting communities on side?
5: Yes. You know, it was a process. We created tools and how that one must be operationalized. We managed to budget the process. We got around $80 million new money from World Bank that will be dedicated to this approach. We got also last week from the pledges that the G20 ministerial meeting managed to generate, we got around $2.9 billion. Some of the money will also go for this villa-centered approach. If we want to implement an approach, we need to ensure that we have the buy-in from everyone, starting with communities.
4: The outbreak has spread to towns close to the borders with South Sudan and the Central African Republic. Countries that have faced years of conflict also have weak healthcare systems. How confident are you that the virus won't spread into those countries and that they are prepared to deal with any potential outbreak?
5: I had the opportunity to visit South Sudan. I had also opportunity to visit Central African Republic. We are providing youth support for preparedness to these two countries. We also advocated for partners to provide financial support to the countries. I think in terms of preparedness, we are doing our best, but the issue related to the health system in these two countries is still a major one. And I cannot assure you today that the outbreak will not cross the border, will not be in CAR or in South Sudan. This one I cannot say. But what I have to say, we are doing our best to support the DRC government to control the outbreak in DRC. And if, unfortunately, we could have cases in these two countries, we'll provide appropriate support to contain that.
4: CAR, of course, stands for the Central African Republic. That was Dr. Jean Kaseya, Director General of the Africa CDC.
3: Well, let's turn now to the situation in Ethiopia, where concerns are growing as the northern region of Tigray faces its most serious fighting for years. Clashes continue between the Tigrayan forces and Ethiopia's federal army. We're going to speak now to Jalale Getachew Biru, who is an Ethiopian expert at the Armed Conflict Location and Event Data organization that monitors political violence. Welcome to the programme. Now, there was this report that a militia group allied to the Ethiopian government had seized a town described as strategic called Alamata. What do you know about what is happening there?
6: Thank you for inviting us. So actually, data shows that Alamata is currently, over the weekend, the government recontrolled that territory. But previously, the Tigrayan forces, along with Amhara Fanno National Movement, they controlled the area and pushed through Amhara region. But our recent information shows that it's currently under the government control.
3: Okay, and what is the significance of that particular town?
6: Well, that significant area as a whole is a disputed territory between the Amhara and Tigray. It's officially under the Tigray region. And when the conflict started, it didn't only start in that southern Tigray zone, which also includes Alamata. It also started into the neighboring zones in Amhara region. Two zones. So it's always linked, and it's the way to proceed or move forward to the center of the country.
3: Now, there was a civil war in this part of Ethiopia from 2020 until 2022, and it's thought that about 600,000 people died in that conflict. How does the fighting that we're seeing at the moment compare to that previous conflict?
6: So there are a lot of differences. The first one is the alliances. The alliances have changed. For example, previously the Eritrean government was aligned with the Ethiopian government, but currently the Eritrean government is aligned with the TPLF or the TDF. Another thing which changed is support base. For example, for Tigrayan forces, previously they enjoyed almost full support from all Tigrayans based in Ethiopia as well as outside of the country. But currently, there is they don't enjoy the same support system. The third thing is that there's also internal division between TPLF as well, within TPLF, sorry. So this makes it different. And the fourth thing we can mention is that the capability of the government drone, the usage of drone, it has increased since the last conflict.
3: And does that use of drones in particular, which of course the war in Ukraine has led to a revolution in warfare, does that mean that fewer civilians are likely to be caught up in the conflict, or does it increase the chances of civilians being caught up in it?
6: We have information that a lot of civilians have been affected by this conflict, by the new round of conflict. Reports are emerging now and showing how the conflict affected, including drone strikes as well. So the civilians are definitely affected in the front line.
3: Is it possible to say yet how many people have been killed, how many people have been injured in this fighting, which only began on Wednesday?
6: Yes, reports are emerging because as the government pushed forward and the internet and communication opens, as you know, the internet communication was disrupted on Thursday. So as the government pushes and internet and communication opens, we are getting more information on that. So we don't have the exact number at this moment, but we know that a lot of people has injured, including also militants. For example, yesterday, the MSF reported, for example, around 300 people. We don't know whether these are only civilians or this also includes TDF or military. Have arrived in one of the hospitals. In another hospital, also over 200 people also arrived. So we are hearing these updates at the moment.
3: All right. Well, thank you very much indeed for bringing us up to date there. That's Jalele Getachew-Biru there, who's an Ethiopia expert at the Armed Conflict Location and Event Data Organization.
4: You're listening to Newsday from the BBC with Rob and Catherine in London. A reminder of our headlines. Malaysia is starting a scheme to repatriate thousands of asylum seekers to Myanmar, a scheme that's been condemned by human rights groups. OpenAI says it will now not release its next artificial intelligence model amid fears it might not be safe. And France's prime minister has warned against any escalation of school protests that led to more than 160 arrests on Monday.
3: Let's go to your latest sport. Here's Isaac.
7: Yes, last week we were telling you about the incredible exploits of the 13-year-old Chinese swimmer Yu Zidi. She won three gold medals at the Asian Games. We're into our second week of the competition, and our very own Rebecca Adams is currently in Japan covering the Games and joins us on the line now. Afternoon to you, Rebecca. Thank you so much for taking the time to speak to us. Let's start with Yu Zidi. Who is she, and how is a 13-year-old so dominant already?
8: Well, that's a very good question, Isaac. She's a prodigy from China. She won gold in all of the individual events she entered in the swimming. She set Asian Games records in all of them. And I think what's really struck people about her isn't just her age, but it's the maturity with which she swims. So to be able to execute with the level of technical precision that she does at just 13 is extraordinary. As well as setting the Asian Games records, one of the races that she did, she was just 0.4 seconds off the senior world record held by Canadian Summer McIntosh in the 200-meter individual medley, which would have been an exceptional time for anybody, let alone a 13-year-old. So at the minute, we are watching somebody who's already operating at an extraordinary level, and she's doing it across a range of events rather than having just one speciality. And given that she's still just 13 and still growing, she's only going to get stronger and faster if she is managed in the right way.
7: Yeah, I mean, I love you. You mentioned the maturity in which she speaks of. When she won her 200-meter butterfly, she was asked about her performance, and she described it as only so-so to win. It's just incredible, and I imagine she is making a pretty big splash in Japan. Are people talking about her?
8: Yeah, and I think part of the fascination as well, it isn't just that the Asian Games are a second-tier competition where athletes are waiting for the Olympics to come around. The very best athletes in Asia are here. It's the second biggest multi-sport event in the world after the Olympic Games. So for some, this event is an important part of their Olympic preparation. But for others, winning an Asian Games title is a major objective in itself, and there's enormous prestige attached to it. And actually, the swimming here has been extraordinary beyond UCD, because we've got a 17-year-old from Japan, Ohashi Shin. He broke the world record in the 200-meter breaststroke in front of his home crowd. And it's also worth mentioning Yumeki Kojima too, another 17-year-old who won the 400-meter individual medley in a Games record. So we've got a 13-year-old from China who's coming within 0.4 of a world record, and a 17-year-old from Japan who's actually breaking one. So it's been a really remarkable showcase for the next generation of talent here in Asia.
7: Yeah, proper teenage kicks. I mean, you mentioned these games are happening in Japan and that they're the second biggest multi-sport event outside of the Olympics. I guess it's the first big meet to happen in Japan since COVID sort of spoiled the Olympic Games for them in 2020. I imagine that apart from these stories, so many great stories are coming from this event.
8: Yeah, and I think it's really significant that Japan is able to host this event now, because obviously the Tokyo Olympics were a huge moment for the country, but COVID meant that they were unusual for the Japanese public because they were held behind closed doors. So people couldn't experience the event in the way that the Olympics were supposed to be experienced. This time around, there are spectators, and there's been a real effort to get young people into the venues as well. So children have been offered free tickets to the swimming and the diving. And in Aichi, in the province where Nagoya is, the host city, there have also been schemes to bring children and families into events. So you're giving a whole generation the chance to actually sit in a stadium or an arena and watch world-class athletes competing. And I think that's really important beyond just this fortnight, because a major sporting event is about creating memories and inspiring the next generation. And Japan didn't really get that experience with the Olympic Games. So I think there's something quite nice about these Asian Games, giving the country another opportunity. And this time people can actually be part of it.
7: Maybe there's another Yu Zidi in the stands watching these games. Talk to me about sort of what's going to happen over the next couple of days. Any athletes that we should look forward to or look out for?
8: Well, interestingly, the Asian Games actually features a lot of new sports and disciplines. So there are six new events like freestyle BMX, mixed martial arts, paddle, tech ball and virtual taekwondo. So it's always worth keeping an eye on those new sports. And a lot of those will be trying to make their case for Olympic participation in the future as well. And then there are sports that are dominated by Asian nations like wushu and sepak takraw, which are martial arts sports, which we in the UK don't really have much knowledge of. And then there's the racket sports that are dominated by Asian countries like table tennis and badminton. So it's always worth looking out for those because you get to see the really world-class athletes in those. And as well, always interesting to see the new sports too.
7: Yeah, Rebecca, I can't wait to keep up to date with that. I hope you're having a fabulous time. I'm sure we'll hear you on Newsday at some point soon. But thank you so much for joining us from the Asian Games.
4: Yeah, so I guess, as we were saying earlier, Isaac, we've had two amazing young people competing in games. Of course, we had the 11-year-old chess woman grandmaster and now an amazing Chinese swimmer as well, both girls.
7: Both girls, fantastic, you know, phenomenal.
4: I just had to say that, just trying to stress that point. You know, yeah.
7: Girls are awesome, yeah, listen.
3: Yeah, it's a lot of effort goes in by the whole family, I'm sure their families would say, when it comes to getting them to that. I was surprised to hear Rebecca say that paddle.
7: It's a popular sport.
3: And you play a bit of paddle?
7: I don't play any paddle, but I imagine I can see paddle becoming an Olympic sport soon. It just feels like one of those sports they're always trying to keep up to date with, with what the kids are into. And I think paddle is definitely one of those sports that I could imagine seeing in the Olympics, maybe in Brisbane.
3: I know a lot of middle-aged men putting their back out attempting to play paddle.
4: You're not playing paddle?
3: Oh, I don't want to put my back out. Yeah, yeah. We were talking earlier on, Catherine was talking to the head of the Africa Centre for Disease Control about the Ebola outbreak in DR Congo. We've had a couple of messages in from places which have previously experienced Ebola outbreaks. Delux, listening in the Liberian capital, Monrovia, says, listening to the interview, he was reminded about the Ebola outbreak in Liberia back in 2015. He's saying the people of DR Congo must take into consideration all the health protocols they're being told about if they are to defeat the deadly disease. And BW Bokri, one of our regular listeners in Freetown in Sierra Leone, says there is an urgent need for DR Congo to listen to places like Sierra Leone that experienced outbreaks previously, to how their health authorities were able to contain those outbreaks. Thank you very much indeed for your messages.
4: Yes, thank you indeed. To South Africa now, where communities are still shaken by two incidents of mass shootings where at least 28 people were killed mere hours apart. One incident took place at a bar in a township near Johannesburg on Saturday evening, where 18 people died. Police in the Gauteng province, which includes Johannesburg, say they're looking for 8 men connected to the shooting. In the second attack, in the early hours of Sunday morning, 10 people were killed outside an entertainment venue in a township near Cape Town. Focus on Africa's Charles Gitonga has been looking into these incidents and been speaking to Brigadier Brenda Muridili, Provincial Head of Corporate Communications at South Africa Police Service in Gauteng. He began by asking her where they are in their investigation.
9: At this stage, I will not say we are close. Let's just let the investigation unfold. It's still early stages. But I know, as I said, that there are leads that we are following. And we know that we also have our Operation Prosper. Operation Prosper is that operation that is multidisciplinary, that has all law enforcement agencies, as well as the South African National Defense Force members who are on the ground battling illegal mining in the area of West Rand and other affected areas in Gauteng.
10: Brigadier, South Africans would be very worried, and they are very worried and fearful because of incidents like this one. And we know it didn't just happen in Johannesburg. There was another incident near Cape Town as well. I know you're saying we let the investigation take its course, but do you have some timelines in terms of when you expect to actually have arrested the suspects and maybe even arraigned them?
9: South Africans are rightfully so worried and scared for their lives. But like I said, we're not going to use that to pressure the investigation because they might make mistakes. We let the investigation take its course. And as and when they have something tangible or people arrested, then the public will be notified.
10: So we've been reading a few things around what could have happened here. And you've mentioned that you're following all the leads, but there's been a suspicion that it could be a turf war between illegal mining groups. It could have been a robbery or just any other shooting, but could you tell us what exactly you're following in terms of leads and why?
9: The motive at this stage for the shooting has not yet been established, but we are not ruling out that it could be a turf war between illegal miners, which obviously got the patrons who have nothing to do with illegal mining in the crossfire. It could be the robbery, but we are not going to. Investigations will reveal what the motive was as and when this case is cracked.
10: Talk to me about what this means, especially in terms of access to illegal firearms in the country, because that's one of the concerns when we speak to people in South Africa. It's a major concern that people seem to have access to weapons very easily.
9: In terms of our operations that we have, in terms of the access as to where these people get firearms, we are doing operations. We are working very closely with crime intelligence. We have issued a statement recently saying that we have more than 100 firearms that have been confiscated when during police operations in Gauteng. We're working very closely with all the other law enforcement agencies to ensure that we deal decisively with the proliferation of illegal firearms in this province. Gauteng province is in the middle of South Africa. We are not bordering with any country, so I'm not going to be able to comment on firearms that are getting through the borders into the country.
10: So when you do these operations to recover these illegal weapons, are you arresting the people that you find with them, or what exactly happens after that?
9: Yes, obviously, when we find a firearm that is illegal, we're not going to take it and leave the person. The person is going to be arrested for possession of an illegal firearm.
10: And could you tell me if that is then having an impact at all in terms of reducing the amount of crime in Gauteng?
9: It does have a certain impact. I cannot say that in terms of reducing, because in Gauteng, when you go through our studies, always stated that most of the crimes that are committed in Gauteng, the weapon of choice, our murders, the armed robberies, the weapon of choice is a firearm. That's why we intensify operations that are targeting illegal firearms.
10: In terms of the reduction in murders and kidnappings where weapons are involved, when you talk about a reduction, what kind of figures are you quoting, and in what time period have you seen that?
9: I'm quoting the crime stats that we have just released for quarter one. Mm-hmm. Quarter one, the financial year, is between April and June. We have a challenge of kidnappings. It's not necessarily kidnappings for ransom. That one is a very low number. It's what we have termed express kidnapping, that people don't even get kidnapped to for the car, that they are hijacking the car. They kidnap the person, they keep the person for a short period of time, they take their bank cards and they ask for the PIN, or they demand the PIN, then they go to the ATMs and withdraw and clean their accounts and then let them go. And in instances where they are kidnapped while they are hijacking the car, if a person is taken from this street corner to the next street corner and his or her vehicle is taken, we still register a case of kidnapping, because that person for those 2 minutes was deprived or was held against her will or his will.
10: Many people in Gauteng would be wondering what is being done to prevent another attack like this.
9: We have intensified the visibility, police visibility, because that's the only deterrence, and we have our crime intelligence on the ground. As and when these things are happening, then they entrench themselves in communities to get community intel so that they are able to prevent future instances where people are killed like this.
4: And that was Brigadier Brenda Moridi, Provincial Head of Corporate Communications at South Africa's Police Service in Gauteng, speaking with Focus on Africa's Charles Gitonga. And you can hear more of this on the Focus on Africa podcast, wherever you get your podcasts.
3: Now, we were talking on the program yesterday about the case of an 87-year-old woman in Spain, Mari Carmen Abascal, who'd been forcibly removed on a stretcher from the apartment she'd lived in the Spanish capital, Madrid. She'd been there for more than 70 years, and she was evicted because the company that owns her block wanted to put the rent up from 500 euros to more than 2,000, and she said she couldn't afford it. Well, she's been allowed back in, according to her lawyer. That is an update on that story. The issue, though, well, her eviction has led to massive protests across Spain, people complaining about the soaring cost of living there. Not just a Spanish issue, as we know, something that's affecting many cities around the world. And we're going to be talking about that in the next hour of the programme here on Newsday.
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3: Hello, you're with Newsday from the BBC World Service with Catherine Birahanga and Rob Young.
4: Malaysia starts to repatriate thousands of asylum seekers to Myanmar, a move that's been condemned by human rights groups. We go live to Malaysia.
3: People in Nepal are trying to recover from the devastating flash floods in August when many died, but the risk of further disaster is ever present.
14: Because of rapid melting, reduced cryosphere can also create disasters. Flood, rock ice collapse, avalanches of ice and snow, landslides. The frequency, magnitude of hazards are increasing.
4: And five men arrested near a military base in the UK on suspected terrorist charges have been released on bail. We'll have those stories and more here for your Newsday after the latest world news.
2: BBC News with Emily Thomas. The Malaysian government says it started repatriating about 5,000 asylum seekers from Myanmar under a controversial deal signed with Myanmar's military ruler. Three ships from Myanmar's navy are scheduled to leave Malaysia later today, carrying the first returnees. Jonathan Head explains who they are.
15: They're people being held in Malaysian detention centres, presumably because they're not documented. Independent agencies have not been given any access to them. And critically, we don't know whether this first group of 1,476 due to leave later today, whether they include Muslim Rohingyas. And of course, their case is special because there's really nowhere for them to go in Myanmar. They're not regarded as citizens. They've been chased out by systematic military persecution. They're not allowed to live anywhere in Myanmar aside from Rakhine State. But Rakhine State is in a complete state of war at the moment. It's inconceivable, I think, for most people that you could take them back there.
2: The artificial intelligence company OpenAI says it's scrapped the planned release of its next AI model due to safety concerns. In a statement, it said the model did not meet standards as regards staying within authorised bounds. France's Prime Minister Sébastien Lecornu has warned that any escalation in student protests being held at high schools would be irresponsible. More than 160 people were arrested on Monday. Paddy Maguire reports.
16: The demonstrations, which began in Paris last week and have spread to other cities, have seen teenagers blockading their schools for days. They stem from issues including overcrowded classes, heavy workloads and a shortage of teachers. Writing on social media, Mr. Lecornu cited reports of incidents involving fireworks, fires and violence. The Interior Minister, Laura Nunez, said the protests were being hijacked, with injuries to staff, students and security forces occurring on Monday. The union that defends the rights of students says it will call for a nationwide blockade on Tuesday.
2: In Spain, activists who've occupied a square in central Madrid will decide whether to continue their protest today after hearing expected new government proposals on tackling the housing crisis. Hundreds of protesters pitched their tents, angry at the eviction of an 87-year-old woman, Mari Carmen Abascal, after rent on her apartment was massively increased. Guy Hedgeco reports from Madrid.
17: Mari Carmen Abascal has become the symbol of a protest movement which has appeared seemingly out of nowhere, driven by anger at the soaring rental rates which leave millions of Spaniards, particularly young people, struggling to find affordable accommodation. The left-wing government of Pedro Sánchez is expected to present a series of measures aimed at tackling this crisis. However, the reform will have to be approved by the parliament. Parties to Mr. Sánchez's left want to see an end to evictions, caps on rentals and a clampdown on Airbnb-style accommodation.
2: BBC News. The US Secretary of State Marco Rubio has said an incident at a British airbase used by US forces, in which five men were arrested on suspicion of preparing a terrorist act, clearly involved a foreign actor. Britain's Defence Secretary Wes Streeting earlier said it was far too soon to say if a foreign state was involved. In the United States, a man who spent 41 years on death row in the state of Utah has been released on bail after prosecutors said he's not a match for newly analysed DNA evidence from the crime scene.
18: 71-year-old Douglas Stewart Carter was sent to prison for the killing in 1985 of a police chief's aunt, Eva Olesen. The Argentine president, Javier Milei, has threatened to start legal action against the British government unless it puts a stop to oil exploration work off the Falkland Islands. Mr. Milei set a two-week deadline for the oil field project to be scrapped. Preparations are underway in Uganda for the coronation of Prince Edward Rukidi Kijinangoma, who's set to be crowned king of the country's Toro kingdom on Tuesday. The last king died last month with no recognised son and heir. Our correspondent Shuaib Ibrahim is in Fort Portal, where the ceremonies will take place.
19: Fort Portal right now, it's in a celebratory mode. We have seen since yesterday many people coming out to the streets to celebrate and chant and jubilate following the coronation of the king, which is expected today. And we expect many to turn up at the coronation at the Royal Palace here in Karuzika. It's mixed emotions. One sad one following the death of the King Oyo. Of course, many of the people here, they indeed grew up with him. But at the same time, they are happy now that the kingdom here is going to be crowning its new king.
18: And that's the latest world news from the BBC.
3: Thank you very much indeed for that bulletin of news. Hello, you're with Newsday from the BBC World Service with Rob Young and Catherine Bierahanger. Thanks very much for being with us today. Coming up in the next half an hour, we're going to go to Nepal. We'll also get a story here from the UK. Looking at that incident close to a Royal Air Force base, five men who'd been arrested have since been released on bail.
4: Yes, so what do we know about what happened there? Some of the British papers have led with this development. The Times writes, Trump surprised RAF-based suspects bailed. The Daily Telegraph, Trump, I wouldn't have freed RAF terror suspects. And the Financial Times, show of force, five terror plot suspects bailed.
3: The Tabloid Sun headline is, plots going on.
4: PM.
3: The Prime Minister chaired an emergency meeting on that. Your thoughts on all of our stories, welcome, of course, by text or WhatsApp. And in particular, we're talking, as we will be in 20 minutes or so, about the rising cost of rent in many cities around the world. We'd love to hear your experiences of the cost of housing. Do get in touch, +44 77 86 20 50 85.
4: Now, later today, three ships carrying Myanmar asylum seekers are due to leave Malaysia, returning the passengers to their homeland. The repatriations is part of a controversial deal, which could see 5,000 people transported between the two countries. Human rights groups say the asylum seekers could face persecution and forced conscription in Myanmar. Well, joining us now is Mahi Ramakrishnan, a forced migration expert in Malaysia. She runs the non-profit organisation Beyond Borders Malaysia, which works to promote and protect the rights of refugees, asylum seekers and stateless persons fleeing internal conflicts and persecution. Welcome to the programme. First of all, just tell us what you know about this operation, these repatriations that are due to take place later today.
20: Actually, this is a very interesting question because, you know, no one actually knows for sure because this entire exercise has been shrouded in secrecy. What I mean by that is that the Malaysian government did not bother to have any consultation with UNHCR or Malaysia's Human Rights Commission, Suhakam, civil society organizations or community-based organizations. So that's a big, huge concern as well. But, you know, in my opinion, this entire exercise is preposterous because we are sending people back to the situation that they fled in the first place. We are also hearing that there are no Rohingya on the 1,476 name list. But this is, you know, it doesn't make it any less dangerous because we were told, again, these are just things that we have been picking up. We are told that Malaysian government sent 5,000 names to the military junta, and out of that, 1,476 names were picked up. This makes it even more dangerous. But we were told that on the list, there are people from civil disobedience movement, the National Unity Government, its military, the People's Defences Forces, ethnic armed organization members, as well as political opponents.
4: The government's position is that these are people who volunteered to go back. And that's their position, that these people are willing to go back to Myanmar.
20: I mean, to me, it's really ridiculous. Like, how do they even say that? If someone says, okay, we'll just go back, it's also because, you know, life in Malaysia is difficult. It's really challenging for an asylum seeker or a refugee, because the UNHCR card that the refugee holds, you know, it doesn't mean that they are going to have any special privileges or rights in Malaysia. And also because it has not been verified, we have not been able to verify anything. We do not know who these people are, but from communications with the different ethnic groups in Malaysia, we were told that many on the list do not really want to go back. So even if they say that they want to go back, it's also because of the lack of ability to be legally employed here, to have access to structured education or affordable healthcare. So it's definitely not voluntary repatriation, but coercive governance.
4: Give us a sense of the mood, the atmosphere there in Malaysia, why the government has chosen to go ahead with this policy, even though it's, you know, condemned by different human rights groups.
20: Well, what I can safely say is that over the last few months, we have seen an escalation of hate against the Rohingya. Now, are these real people who are engaging in this on social media? Are they trolls? Is it bots? We can't really say for sure. And, you know, all of what I'm going to say is going to be speculation, because there's a lot of talk about how, you know, an election is looming in Malaysia. Malaysia has become incredibly racist and xenophobic, and a large segment of the Malaysian society are actually happy to see the Rohingya go, and the Prime Minister is just feeding into that, you know, as a way of getting votes and staying in power at the next elections.
4: Is there any prospect of stopping this policy from going ahead in the coming hours?
20: Well, you know, we have staged protests. We have given a memo regionally. We have given a memo with 166 civil society organizations in ASEAN, you know, asking the Prime Minister to not just halt the deportations, but also, you know, not entertain the thought of inviting Minong Lai to Malaysia. A group of us actually turned up at the Home Ministry with protest art installations as a way of asking for the Home Minister to intervene and stop the deportations. A group of us also met with the Prime Minister's people, but, you know, the deportations are set to go on today, and we don't even know what time it's going to happen. We do not know where they are going to land up in Myanmar. We do not know what's going to happen to them. But of course, we are still in communication with regional groups. We are trying to see what we can possibly do as a way of stopping the deportations, because this is clearly also a violation of customary international law, particularly the non-refoulement.
4: We'll wait to see what will happen. Mahi Ramakrishnan from Beyond Borders Malaysia, thank you for joining us on Newsday.
3: And as you were having that conversation there, Catherine, Seika John, listening in Amsterdam, has been in touch on WhatsApp to say transporting the refugees back to Myanmar is a dangerous violation of human rights committed by Malaysia. And Mystic, listening in Georgebrook in Sierra Leone, says the authority in Malaysia should have given some time to ensure the safety of the people, more so when the situation in Myanmar is so inconclusive. Thank you very much indeed for those messages. We're going to turn to a story now here in the UK. Five men who were arrested on suspicion of terrorism offences near a Royal Air Force base used by the US military are being released on police bail. Donald Trump has criticised that decision. You'll remember, if you were listening to the programme yesterday, that a major incident was declared after police were alerted to three suspicious vehicles, as they were called, near the airbase. Well, the US Secretary of State Marco Rubio has said that clearly a foreign actor was involved, but Britain's Defence Secretary Wes Streeting had earlier on said that it was too soon to conclude that. We can speak to Professor Trevor Taylor, who is Director of the Defence Industries and Society Programme at the Royal United Services Institute, a think tank here in London. Welcome to the programme. What more information has come to light over the past day or so, do you think, that has led to the decision by the authorities?
1: Well, the vans, the contained barrels that seem to have been empty, and of course there was a fear at first that they contained explosives, and that shaped the initial character of the response, but there was no sign of explosives. And actually, at the minute, we don't know who the five people were, what anything about their background, We don't know what they were supposed to do. There's some suspicion that they were actually agricultural fuel thieves because of the, you know, the price of diesel has made agricultural fuel much more valuable. But we don't know. The statements coming out of the US from both the Secretary of State and the President rather imply that they have better understanding of British the situation in the UK than does the UK intelligence service. But we have to take some of that with a pinch of salt, I think.
3: An awful lot of information, though, would be being shared between the British and the American authorities, not just because this base is used by the Americans, because it is shared on these kinds of matters regularly anyway.
1: Yeah, see, you would have thought that, and therefore it may be a difference between what the British authorities want to say and what the American authorities want to say. One of the possibilities, of course, is that these people were on some kind of reconnaissance mission to kind of test the defences or to see what would happen if they were to conduct this type of excursion to near the US base. We just don't know. And I mean, I think initially there was a fear of a major explosion, and that disappeared. And so it's now been it's now an incident where there's a bit more time available to investigate precisely what they were up to.
3: Because it was initially declared as a major incident. There were people arrested under the Explosive Act. The counter-terrorism police were involved. The Prime Minister even chaired a meeting of the secretive Cobra Committee, which only happens at times of emergency. And yet you're saying it actually could be very little at all.
1: Well, we don't. The range of possibilities is quite wide, let's put it that way. And obviously, it looks like the British authorities have release the people in order to observe what they do next rather than keep them tidied up. But I think we just have to recognise that sometimes you don't know everything immediately and you have to wait for the news to come out. It's unlikely that, you know, they did that as a national... it's unlikely they did that as an exercise amongst five people, even if it was crime. So they, you know, there's going to be an effort to find out who they were in contact with.
3: I was struck by one of the police statements yesterday, which talked about how some people unwittingly can carry out acts on behalf of other countries. And we were discussing on the programme yesterday how both Russia and Iran have used proxies, unwitting individuals, to carry out acts on their behalf. How big a problem is that, not just in the UK, but in Europe, in North America, more widely?
1: Well, I think obviously there are various proxy things that people can be paid to do. But when you've got a lot of poor people in the world, there are always people that are ready to do something in exchange for money. And the sums vary. But so it is a massive problem. And of course, people need not necessarily know what it is that they're actually doing. The most obvious things are sort of what I would call reconnaissance trips, where they go out and photograph things and observe movements and then report what they've seen, hand over their pictures. That kind of thing is obviously quite likely that you don't want you want somebody to do it and they'll do it for money. Then they have no connection, or they don't understand they have connection to a foreign organization.
3: And is that harder to track? Is that harder for the intelligence services than somebody who is motivated by ideology, for example?
1: Yeah, of course. I mean that you know, you that your pick of people, the number of possible people that you could try and use is very large when you think of the you know, the problems that I think all our countries but certainly have with people that you know have a grave shortage of money, or maybe they have particular needs, particularly with regard to drugs. So that the range of possible recruits is very high, and the extent to which you can damage what they do, and a lot of preparations for terrorist attacks do involve innocent activities or innocent looking activities so that the terrorists get a better picture of what happens on the ground every day.
3: Thank you very much indeed. That's Professor Trevor Taylor, their Director of the Defence Industries and Society Programme at the Royal United Services Institute.
4: 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A reminder of our top stories. Malaysia is starting a scheme to repatriate thousands of asylum seekers to Myanmar that's been condemned by human rights groups. OpenAI says it will not release its next artificial intelligence model amid fears it might not be safe. And France's prime minister has warned against any escalation of school protests that led to more than 160 arrests on Monday. Well, let's get the latest sports news now with Isaac Fannin. Hi, Isaac.
7: Hey, Catherine. So at the moment, it is the international break, but the biggest story on the BBC Sport website is around Manchester City and those financial charges that they have been found guilty of, the majority. Manchester City's chief executive sending out a defiant message to executives of other teams about the club being found guilty of those charges. Speaking at a board meeting of European football clubs, Ferran Soriano was said to have vowed to fight the charges and said the process had a long way to run, reiterating what the club's chairman Khaldun Al-Mubarak said in a letter to fans. Elsewhere, FIFA's president Gianni Infantino has indicated that FIFA members could receive more money from what is estimated to be around $5.8 billion in cash reserves. In a letter seen by BBC Sport and sent to the six confederations, Infantino says he would support the greatest level of additional funding that can responsibly be delivered. More sport a little bit later on in the programme.
4: Looking forward to it. Thank you, Isaac.
3: Let's get some business news now. Maura Fogarty joins us from the business desk in Singapore to talk about OpenAI, one of the leaders in artificial intelligence, saying that it is going to scrap the planned release next month of its next AI model due to safety concerns. So what is it, Maura, that OpenAI was worried about?
5: So OpenAI says that during the testing of this model, and this refers to the GPT-6.1 Astra, that they noticed a few things that had happened, and that got the researchers and their employees, they're working on the model, quite worried. One of them is what they call alignment, and that has to do with the model performing what the humans, you know, what us want them to do. So what the testers had wanted the model to do. So in other words, this particular model moved beyond those borders, outside of those boundaries. So it went beyond that by, for example, accessing certain information or doing things that didn't have permission to do so without asking the human user for permission to go outside of these borders. The second thing had to do with what they call communication. And they were saying that the communication needed to be improved. But specifically what they mean by that is that the model did not tell the truth to the human user about the actions that it took and that it didn't take as well. So that was very concerning. And as a result of that, they've said that they're no longer going to be releasing this particular agentic model to the public. And just to kind of explain, an agentic model or an agent will perform very complex tasks autonomously. You don't have to prompt it to do those tasks.
3: And so yet more examples of AI agents lying to people, misleading them. And this is an unusual move, isn't it? Spending lots of money on a new product and then pulling the plug on it.
5: Definitely unusual for OpenAI. But, you know, they've had a string of incidents involving their agentic models. Don't forget, just last week, they revealed that back in June, so months earlier, one of their or a series of their models actually hacked a government website in Australia. Back in earlier this, a few months ago as well, you had the Hugging Face hacked. That was also done by OpenAI models. So this is actually quite worrying that most of this, I mean, all the big AI model companies have been, you know, both Anthropic and OpenAI have announced incidents where their models went beyond the scope of what they had to do. But OpenAI in particular, if you think about it, have had three big incidents here. And if I can just quickly say, you know, the Australian government is definitely not happy. One, because it happened. And two, because it took so long for OpenAI to let them know about it. And then the third reason why is the Australian Prime Minister was complaining that OpenAI just sent the information to a generic email address and never contacted officials directly.
3: Yeah, lots of concerns about AI. Maura, thank you very much.
4: Now, following Nepal's devastating floods, there have been stark warnings about the impact of climate change on the Himalayas as glaciers melt and the landscape becomes increasingly unstable. Antonia Bolingbroke-Kent reports from a 1,000-year-old Himalayan village that now faces an existential threat with a melting glacier.
6: In a 1,000-year-old Buddhist monastery in the remote village of Halji, high in the Himalayas, a monk recites prayers to protect the community. It takes hours and is done daily. And in recent years, those prayers have been needed.
21: There's three things that could happen at any time. First, there are these massive boulders which you see there in the valley.

0: glacial lakes. When they burst, they can send a torrent of water and rock down the river valley. In 2011, parts of the village were swept away, and last year a neighbouring community got hit. They've seen the footage of the recent devastating floods in central Nepal and know something similar could happen here.
1: Given all these dangers, why do you stay? What keeps you in Halji?
2: One is that we don't have the financial resources to move, and the second is the monastery. We rely on it. Because we don't get a lot of support from the state around here, if people get sick, need help, or even when there is a natural disaster, people just go and pray at the monastery. We believe that will save us.
3: If you look at those mountain corridors, Halji or Limi Valley, none of them are safe now.
0: Arun Shrestha is one of Nepal's top glaciologists. He says that as temperatures rise, the Himalayan landscape is changing and becoming more unstable. The recent Rasuwa floods, which killed thousands, are an example of what can happen. And it's not an isolated incident.
3: Because of rapid melting, reduced cryosphere can also create disasters like glacial lake outburst flood, rock ice collapse, avalanches of ice and snow, landslides. The frequency, magnitude of hazards are increasing. It's not just Rasuwa, it's almost everywhere.
0: As a result, the government in Nepal says it wants reparations for the impacts of climate change. Tashi Lazom is a 26-year-old climate activist who's now a prominent member of the governing party in Nepal. And she's from Halji.
4: Now the floods are becoming recurring issues in the Himalayas. And now people distrust the landscape that they love so much. You know, you never know when you're going to get hit. Your very existence, your history, your identity, everything that you know of gets gone just like that, like you never exist. Climate crisis in a lot of countries is a thing of the future, but here in Nepal, it is a thing of now. It is happening, it is reality, and it's a national emergency.
0: Back in Halji, the villagers know the dangers, but to leave is not just to give up a house. They're among the last speakers of the Limi K language, an archaic form of Tibetan. For some, like 65-year-old Chiring, leaving means abandoning a faith and a culture they've protected for 1,000 years.
5: We've all been talking about the floods. We grandmothers have decided that we will never leave, so the only thing we can do is to try and be a better person than we were yesterday and pray at the monastery and do our rituals. But we know that one day there will be a big flood, a big landslide, and that is how it will end for us.
6: That report there by Antonia Bolingbroke-Kent. And you can hear more of her documentary, Nepal in the Shadow of a Glacier, on assignment and the documentary podcast from the World Service.
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10: BBC News with Emily Thomas. The Malaysian government

0: says it started repatriating about 5,000 asylum seekers from Myanmar under a controversial deal agreed with Myanmar's military ruler. The first group will be taken by ship later today. Human rights groups have condemned the deal. The artificial intelligence company OpenAI says it's scrapped the planned release next month of its next AI model due to safety concerns. It said the model did not meet standards as regards staying within authorised bounds. The French Prime Minister Sébastien Lecornu has warned that any escalation in student protests being held at high schools across the country would be irresponsible. More than 160 people were arrested on Monday. A man who spent 41 years on death row in the US state of Utah has been released on bail after prosecutors said he's not a match for newly analysed DNA evidence from the crime scene. Douglas Stewart Carter still faces an aggravated murder charge. A US ban on the import on a number of Canadian products has come into effect, targeting many alcoholic drinks, dairy products and some motorcycles. It's the latest step by the Trump administration in an economic war against Canada following a breakdown in trade talks. Russia has again attacked Ukraine's capital and other cities overnight. Loud explosions were reported in Kyiv, with several buildings collapsed. The lawyer of a Spanish pensioner whose eviction from her home last week sparked massive protests has said she'll be able to move back in. Mary Carmen Abascal's lawyer said a deal has been reached to halt a steep rent increase. Ceremonies have begun in Uganda ahead of the coronation of Prince Edward Rukidi Kijangoma, who's being crowned king of the country's Toro region. Up until now, the 56-year-old has worked as a journalist. And that's the latest world news from the BBC.
1: Thank you very much indeed, Emily, for that summary of the news. Hello, you're with Newsday from the BBC World Service with Catherine Bierahanga and Rob Young. This half hour, we're going to focus on the story of an elderly woman in Madrid that somehow has become a symbol of Spain's and maybe Europe's housing crisis. She was evicted from a flat after living there for 70 years when her rent was increased several fold. So we are going to look at how the housing crisis is affecting people around the world.
2: Yes, we welcome your messages on that story. You can send us a text message on +44 77 86 20 50 85. Just share your story when it comes to housing. So, on Monday, we brought you the story of the huge protests sparked by the eviction of a Spanish pensioner last week. Well, now she's been told she'll be able to move back in. 87-year-old Madrid resident Mari Carmen Albacas, who lived in her apartment for 70 years, had been unable to pay her rent after the company that owns the property had raised the monthly wages.
1: Well, anger at housing affordability is a phenomenon across Europe and indeed in North America. Many of the protesters in the Spanish capital have come from different parts of Europe, travelling to take part in a demonstration against one of Europe's largest real estate fairs. And we are joined now by three of them. Steph Collins from the Community Action Tenants Union in Ireland. Aneska Lindorova from the Tenants Initiative Group in the Czech Republic. They're in Madrid. And Tobias Grauk from the Deutsche Wohnen and Company, a housing cooperative in Berlin, who was at the protest but has since returned home. Welcome to the programme, all of you. Steph, just describe what this camp, what this demonstration looks like now. It has grown over the weekend, hasn't it?
3: Yeah, it's grown over the weekend, and even last night we were out here. Myself and Aneska are here this morning. But last night we were here and there was tents coming by the minute. And right now we're probably 80% of the square is covered in tents. And there's a makeshift encampment, essentially. Like, there's a central tent where food is being distributed. There's people bringing donations every day. Like, it feels like a little city has popped up within Madrid.
2: Aneska, let's bring you in, because like Steph and like Tobias, you're not from Madrid, but you've been captured by what's happening there. Just tell us why you've decided to join the protest.
4: Yeah, I think it's very telling that many people here are calling this a historic moment, which, like, it truly is. It has been such a huge amount of solidarity that we've seen with the people that are struggling with the housing crisis in Madrid. And the thing is, housing crisis, it's not only like a issue here, you know, it's something that many of us are struggling with in our countries. And I think it's important to show solidarity and to cooperate together, because it is a systemic issue that we must take on.
2: Briefly, how are you being affected?
4: How am I being affected?
2: Yes.
4: Yeah, I think like my friends and colleagues back home, I've had to move for several times in my life. I think 7 times in the last 6 years, actually. And the thing is, like, for example, what we are most struggling in with in Prague is short-term contracts that we keep getting from the landlords. And the thing is, like, you have no certainty whether your contract will be renewed and how much are you going to be paying. So every year is like this insane amount of uncertainty, and you keep waiting whether you're going to get another contract. How much are you going to be paying? Will you be able to pay for that? And yeah, and I think many of us believe that housing shouldn't be like a speculation or like an investment, but it should be something that, you know, it is like a basic right or like a certainty that you need in life.
1: Now, Tobias, you're in the German capital, Berlin. The cost of housing was a big issue in the recent regional elections, which led to the Left Party winning. What is the situation in Berlin? Is rent rising rapidly there?
5: Yes, well, it hasn't only been a problem and topic now at the elections, but for the past 10, 15, maybe 20 years. And I think when you look at the roots of the housing problems in Berlin, then you can go back to the 90s and early 2000s, where the Berlin Senate back then gave away hundreds of thousands of public housing units to international investment funds and big corporations. And since then, the rents have almost been doubled in Berlin, or more than doubled, and the city has lost almost 250,000 social housing units to private actors. And now there are only about like 100,000 social housing units left, whereas more than 1 million people are actually eligible to rent one. And that's simply not enough affordable housing anymore, just because politicians over the past 20, 25 years have handed over the homes of hundreds of thousands of Berliners to profit-oriented corporations, and they treat them as assets for their shareholders.
1: And so do you struggle to pay your rent, or do your friends struggle to pay your rent? What's the situation?
5: Yes, I do, and many do. Like, Berlin is a city of tenants and has always been. Like, we are 85% of people in Berlin are living for rent. So it's a problem that affects basically everyone, and it cuts across the political spectrum. And it's kind of the most common experience in Berlin that you pay every month a large share of your income to big corporations. And I think in a whole Germany, you can see that people on average pay 166 euro every month just directly to the pockets of shareholders of these big corporations.
2: Now, Steph, I understand that you are technically homeless at the moment. You lived in Dublin before. Just explain why you're homeless and what you're hoping to come out of this protest.
6: Yeah, so basically I've been renting, or I was renting for the last 4 years in a commuter town on the outskirts of Dublin. And at the start of this year in February, we were given a notice to quit. That's a termination notice from our contract, from our landlord, who you'll have to forgive me. There's a trolley coming by at the minute.
2: It's okay.
6: We were given a notice to quit. So we got a full legal 6 months notice. We got everything that we were entitled to, but it was this sort of situation that after 4 years of making this house my home, my landlord said, I'm selling your house. And she was entitled to kick us out so that she could sell it with vacant possession, because, you know, for her, that means making more money on the private market. The reason we understand that this happened is because on the 1st of March this year, the Irish government introduced some new laws around tenancy rights and tenancy protection that basically introduced a new regime of rent controls. So we've been skeptical that our landlord is actually selling the house, and that, like, she may, in fact, want to just try and get new tenants, and that it could have been an illegal eviction. But the fact is, this new legislation that came in at the start of this year effectively got rid of these tenancies of unlimited duration that we've had since 2022, introducing this new right for landlords to increase the rent to market rate at the end of every 6 years.
3: So we're just in this situation now where rent inflation has been crazy. I don't know the exact figures over the last year, but like for me, I was paying 400 euros a month in a house share. So we were sharing between five. The total rent was about 2,600 euros per month. If I was going to move into some other house share, I could have tripled my rent. So this is where I find myself in this situation now, where I'm living in a camper van in Dublin City, you know, with my kind of support network and my community, which ultimately led to me losing my job as well. So I'm kind of in this very weird and precarious situation where it feels like the only opportunity or the only option that I have right now is to fight this exact circumstance. Because we know that these laws, even though the Irish government states that it was a landmark new legislation that increases tenant protection and strengthens rent controls, it's all a farce. Like, we had some article this year, in the last month from IRES, who is the largest landlord in Ireland. They own over 3,000 rental units, and they have stated for them that this has unlocked 50 million euros of capital. And the fact is, like, obviously we have all of this narrative that says, okay, we need more investment in the private market in order to build more houses. IRES doesn't build houses. IRES speculates on property. IRES invests in our houses in order to generate profit so that they can send it to their shareholders. And the fact is, IRES is owned partially or mostly by a Canadian pension firm. So any profit that they generate, any value that is supposedly generated by their investments in housing in Ireland, is extracted from Ireland. So we, on paper, even though we have high wages and that we are a rich Western European nation, most people, most ordinary working people are living in this like chronic housing stress. So for me, this is not just my case, but this is a case of so many people, including pensioners, including workers, including old people, young people. Everybody is suffering the same way.
2: Steph, of course, IRES, the organisation, isn't here to defend itself and put its point forward.
1: We have got a listener in Dublin who's been in touch saying, they live in Dublin. Accommodation is scarce. It's expensive, saying they're priced out of even a studio flat. And a couple of listeners in Sierra Leone have also been in touch. One says the rising cost of rent is becoming a serious global concern, saying in Sierra Leone, many ordinary citizens are forced to live in unsafe and environmentally vulnerable areas because they can't afford the increasing cost of housing. Inezka, I wonder how you feel on this news that Marie Carmen Abascal is being allowed back into her flat, according to her lawyer.
4: That is excellent. Yeah, we've heard this news yesterday, and it's an amazing news. I think everybody here was very happy to hear that she is being allowed to move back into her home, because honestly, the way she was evicted was, of course, like scandalous and triggered all of these protests. But what I think is like something to think about, or like something that we need to remind ourselves, is that with all of this, with such a like a public show of solidarity and honestly like a righteous anger that we've seen here, none of this would have happened. And Marie Carmen was like a symptom of this, I think, like wider crisis, not only here but everywhere. As Seth mentioned, like there are working families, there are single parents families, you know, like a lot of people for whom like renting is such a struggle and such a big uncertainty. And evictions are happening like all the time. And maybe like less people have such a huge amount of support or have such a community that stand up to them. But it's important to remember that like, you know, our fight doesn't end with Marie Carmen, but we're kind of like aiming for this like a bigger systemic problem.
2: Of course, Tobias, you've now left Madrid, but you're all countries that are part of the European Union. Are you hoping for some kind of legislative change, something that can improve the situation for all of you?
5: Well, certainly, because as Agnieszka said, it's what we saw in Madrid over the past couple of days is part of the wider, a bigger problem of affordability and the crisis of housing and the cost of living that we see everywhere around the world, not just in Europe. And when it comes to Berlin, we have proposed a measure, and we actually staged and won a referendum on it 5 years ago. And we have now a new government in place that has the mandate to actually enact and implement this referendum. And this would see the socialization, the re-socialization of 240,000 flats that have been publicly owned 25 years ago, now being owned by private financialized corporations. And we want to take them away and give them back to the public, bring them back under public ownership, and by that, keep them affordable in the long term.
1: Thank you.
5: So this is quite a concrete measure, and we will see whether the new government of Berlin will actually implement it.
1: Thank you very much indeed, Tobias, Steph and Aneska. Final word on this for now. Mohammed, listening in McKenney in Sierra Leone, says, I'm not sure the tenancy law is effective here because I've moved from one flat to another because of a rent increase. You don't see tenants staying in the same apartment for anything like 10 to 15 years. Thank you very much to our guest and to all of you for your messages.
2: The Nigerian billionaire Aliko Dangote is looking to take his refinery ambitions beyond West Africa with plans for a major new facility at Lamu Port on Kenya's coast. The project is expected to be officially launched on Wednesday, with construction already underway and equipment arriving at the port. The proposed refinery is expected to process about 700,000 barrels per day of crude oil. But unlike Nigeria, where Dangote operates Africa's biggest oil refinery, Kenya currently has no commercial oil production of its own. So why did Dangote choose Kenya? Focus on Africa's Wahiga Mara spoke to Kenya's Cabinet Secretary for Energy and Petroleum, Opiyo Wandayi.
7: As a region, not just as Kenya, as the East African region, this is big news. It's a game changer. The fact that the refinery is established in Lamu, on the East African coast, does not necessarily mean that all the crude oil that is to be refined must come from the East African region. The refineries get crude from the market, and the market is open. I am sure even the refinery we have in Lagos, I'm aware that it gets crude from very many places, including Americas. And therefore, this will not be unique.
8: I mean, as you embark on the groundbreaking of this project, I'm sure you have estimates of where some of that crude oil may come from. Where are you thinking? Is it Uganda? Is it here in Kenya? Are you planning to go to the Middle East when the refinery is...
7: Logically, we would have to start with the resources which are available locally. And the resources locally are obviously in Kenya, the South Okeechobee Basin, that's the Turkana County, and Uganda. But even that won't be enough for the size of the refinery that is going to be established in Lamu. It is going to be a 700 barrel a day refinery. Remember that in South Lokicha, where oil production is going to start by the end of this year, initially we shall be producing about 20,000 barrels per day. That tells you the kind of scope or scale that we have in terms of capacity of this refinery.
8: When Aliko Dangote first announced that he was exploring building a refinery in East Africa, the talk was about Tanzania. You've been in meetings with him. Why did he change his mind? Why Kenya? What did you offer him?
7: Tanzania was just one of the possible locations, to be specific, Tanga. Remember, Lamu similarly is on the East African coastline. So when a review was done, analysis was done, between various locations along the coastline, Lamu happened to have ticked most of the boxes. Second is availability of adequate and proper land. So Lamu actually ranks top in terms of the ideal location. And therefore, it so happens that Lamu was picked. And it is not a Kenyan refinery. Let me hasten to add that. This is an East African refinery.
8: What's the investment by the other countries apart
7: well,
8: from Kenya?
7: It's going to come to light in the fullness of time. Okay.
8: What offers do you have? Well, I'm sure there's something on the table.
7: There are discussions which are actively underway. What is critical at this point in time is to understand that the Aliko Dangote Group is the anchor investor.
8: 50%?
7: Much more than 50%. But let me not go into details. It's going to be apparent once we roll out the program.
8: Have you offered any guarantees to Aliko to protect his investment, his debt, or to restrict cheap oil imports?
7: Well, you know, those are the discussions that are going on. Remember, he must also be sure that whatever he processes or he refines will have a market.
8: But will that not create then a monopoly where he then decides, you know, how fuel is priced? Because there are those who question the Lagos refinery in Lekki, I believe. A Nigerian minister the other day said he doesn't anticipate fuel prices coming down anytime soon, despite the presence of that refinery. How will East Africa benefit?
7: The oil market works is that it operates on the basis of free market. So the oil that's going to be processed in Lamu, similar to the oil being processed, for instance, in Lagos. We'll find the markets all over the world. It's a question of economics.
8: So for those hoping for cheaper fuel prices 4 years from now, once the refinery goes fully live, that may not happen.
7: But common sense, Wahiga, tells us that...
8: Well, it's the economists who are telling me this, and I believe they have common sense, but you tell me what your view is.
7: Common sense,
8: Minister.
7: Yes, is that the kind of money we have been spending as East Africans in importing refined petroleum products from all over the world will have to come down one way or the other. On why? Because of economics. The refinery is now located next door. The freight, the cost of logistics is definitely going to come down. I don't think anybody in their right senses can doubt the fact that it's going to be a benefit to the East African consumers, really.
2: And that was Focus on Africa's Wahiga Mwara speaking to Kenya's Cabinet Secretary for Energy and Petroleum, Opiyo Wandayi.
1: You're with Newsday from the BBC World Service. Isaac Fallon's here with your sport.
9: Yes, BBC has been told that the Manchester City chief executive has sent out a defiant message to the executives of other teams about the club being found guilty of a majority of Premier League financial charges. Speaking at a board meeting of European football clubs, Ferran Soriano was said to have vowed to fight the charges and said the process had a long way to run, reiterating what the club's chairman, Khaldoun Al-Mubarak, said in a letter to fans. Former City goalkeeper Joe Hart was part of the squad that won City's first Premier League title in 2012, but he says the situation doesn't bring a cloud over his achievement, over his accomplishments with the club.
10: There's no worry for me. I did what I did. I lined up 11v11 and had it out on the pitch. I won some games, lost some games, drew some games, and I shook hands and I walked off. I did everything I possibly could. I had some brilliant people, again, people that I trusted with my life, that I worked for when I was asked to do it for Manchester City. And that's the whole point in having these roles. And I never had relationships with outside of the management, because above that is above my head.
9: Yeah, Hart also added that he had no reason not to trust Al-Mubarak, who posted a message to fans and said, "There are many things that I would like to be able to share with you to help you understand why we feel so confident in our position." Hart has backed the Emirati, adding that he has led the club brilliantly.
10: He's the boss. He's the main man. He's got many people around him, many people legally, strategically, who will be able to give him counsel. I loved how he spoke. I loved the letter, because that was from someone who cared about the club. That wasn't a legal statement, "Everyone listen to me." It was, "I'm sure you've had this. I'm sure you've had these conversations. Just to let you know, I'm having them too. Everyone stay calm. Everything's in hand. And when we're allowed to do it, when we're legally allowed to talk about it, we will."
9: FIFA President Gianni Infantino has indicated that FIFA members could receive more money from what is estimated to be around a $5.8 billion cash reserve. In a letter seen by the BBC and sent to the six confederations, Infantino says he would support the greatest level of additional funding that can responsibly be delivered. It comes as UEFA and the Confederation of North and Central America, as well as the Caribbean, have asked FIFA to pay $10 million to all 211 members from their reserves.
1: Isaac, thank you very much indeed. Now, children who spend too much time on social media, gaming or streaming are in danger of suffering the same kind of damage to their well-being as poverty, bad parenting or being born prematurely. That is the result of a new study that examined data from almost 3 million children across 64 countries. Dr. Sherry Madigan was part of the team that carried out the research at the University of Calgary in Canada.
11: What we were trying to do is, instead of just taking one study and trying to understand the effects of screen time on children's development, we were really taking a bird's eye view, looking at the evidence as a whole and trying to get a better sense of what these associations really mean for screen time and children's outcomes. The big picture is that we found that more screen time was associated with poor outcomes across several, although not all, domains of children's development. So we found that children with greater screen exposure tended to have somewhat poorer language and overall weaker academic outcomes. And they also tended to have poorer mental health and more difficulties in their peer interactions and relationships. But we didn't find a significant association across everything we examined. So the story isn't that screens are universally bad for children, but there are some domains of children's development that are particularly impacted.
12: And so when we talk about prolonged screen use, how long is too long?
11: We think a lot about time, and certainly the guidelines will focus on time in terms of suggesting that younger children have, you know, really small doses of screens per day, like an hour or so a day, and some of the older children have more hours. But you know, we're always thinking about moderation, so we don't want to actually have kids on screens for a long part of their day, because what that means in a daily period where, you know, children are awake 12 or 14 hours, if a large part of that time is on screens, it's not just the screens that are the problem, it's what they're not doing when they're on screens. So they're not doing their homework, or they're not interacting face to face with their peers, they're not sleeping, or they're not getting physical activity. And so we don't just think about the amount of screens, but also when children are on screens for a long period of time, what is it that they're not getting, or what is it that screens are crowding out from children's development and really their daily life, sort of necessities that would help them thrive in their world.
1: And so you're saying about an hour a day is okay then for kids?
11: Well, what the guidelines suggest is that children between the ages of 2 and 5, we would typically recommend they have somewhere around an hour of screen time a day. And we don't actually have a set guideline for children really ages 5 and up. We just really suggest moderation. And the same way we would suggest moderation around sugar and really getting parents to think beyond really just time and more around what the meaning is of the time that they're spending on screen. So when they're on screens, are they connecting with other kids? Are they doing things that are going to promote learning and creativity? And to think about if the time itself is sort of positive time on screens that can help children's development, then that's really different than thinking about long durations on screens doing passive scrolling or looking at social media. And we know that is really not very optimal for children's development.
1: And you said that the damage that prolonged screen time can have on children is similar to the impact on them of poverty or bad parenting or being born prematurely. So you regard this as incredibly bad for children then. What would you like governments to do about it?
11: You know, screen time is very much one part of a children's life. And I think it can support learning and creativity and communication and connection. But I think that there's also the possibility that it starts to crowd out other really important aspects of children's day, as I mentioned, sleep and physical activity. So governments should really treat children's screen time the way they treat other factors that we know are associated with children's development and well-being. So I think it's important to take screen time seriously, to provide public health guidance about it and education, and to suggest appropriate safeguards to families, such as signaling to parents and schools and industry that it's something that we really need to pay attention to.
1: Dr. Sherry Madigan there, a part of that team that carried out that research at the University of Calgary in Canada, attempting to give some advice to parents who are struggling with this issue, because kids are very keen, in my experience, desperate almost, to be on screens as much as they can.
2: But you would say the same for adults, wouldn't you? Because how long could you go without your phone, Rob?
1: We set a poor example. Mine's in my hand most of the day.
2: Exactly. Wherever you go in the house, mine's in my hand. Thank you for joining us on Newsday.
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16: Coming Coming up on the Arts Hour with me, Nikki Beatty, I'll be talking to the back from the dead visionary Danish director Nicholas Winding Refn about his new film, Her Private Hell. We'll hear from the Oscar-winning French actor Juliette Binoche about her widely debated new film, Queen at Sea. And British author Candice Carty-Williams talks about bringing back her much-loved character, Queenie.
17: When I'm writing it, I'd be bored if I wasn't writing someone who was like, who wasn't annoying. She kind of pushes you in loads of different ways, and she definitely pushed me as a writer to kind of explore, like, how irritating can we get on the page without an editor saying we've gone too far.
16: Also on the show, American actor Bill Pullman discusses playing groovy jazz legend Bill Evans' father, and man of the moment, Welsh actor Matthew Rhys on Widow's Bay and The Beast in Me, which have just earned him a record-breaking scoop at the Emmy Awards. All that and more coming up on the Arts Hour.
0: BBC News with Emily Thomas. The Malaysian government says it started repatriating about 5,000 asylum seekers from Myanmar under a controversial deal signed with Myanmar's military ruler Minaw Klang. Three ships from Myanmar's navy are scheduled to leave Malaysia later today, carrying the first returnees. Malaysia says some of them are Muslim Rohingyas and the repatriation is voluntary. Human rights groups have condemned the repatriation. Mahi Ramakrishnan runs the non-profit organisation Beyond Borders Malaysia.
18: Over the last few months, we have seen an escalation of hate against the Rohingya on social media. And, you know, there's a lot of talk about how an election is looming in Malaysia. Malaysia has become incredibly racist and xenophobic. And a large segment of the Malaysian society are actually happy to see the Rohingya go. And the Prime Minister is just feeding into that as a way of getting votes and staying in power at the next elections.
0: The artificial intelligence company OpenAI says it's scrapped the planned release of its next AI model due to safety concerns. Maura Fogarty reports.
19: OpenAI's decision is the latest in a string of incidents involving cutting-edge artificial intelligence models going rogue. The U.S. company says the AI system had gone outside the confines of what it was allowed to do and did not communicate back to users accurately, including telling them the truth about what actions it took. The chief executives of OpenAI and Anthropic have recently been calling on the industry to slow down the development of the most advanced AI models after several incidents involving systems misbehaving, including one that accessed Australian government websites and systems without authorization.
0: The French Prime Minister, Sébastien Lecornu, has warned that any escalation in student protests at high schools across the country would be irresponsible. More than 160 people were arrested on Monday. The demonstrations stem from issues including overcrowded classes and a shortage of teachers. In Spain, activists who've occupied a square in central Madrid will decide whether to continue their protest today after hearing expected new government proposals on tackling the housing crisis. Hundreds pitched their tents, angry at the eviction of an 87-year-old woman, Mari Carmen Abascal, after rent on her apartment was massively increased. Guy Hedgeco reports from Madrid.
20: The left-wing government of Pedro Sanchez is expected to present a series of measures aimed at tackling this crisis and diffusing the anger. However, the reform will have to be approved by the parliament. Parties to Mr. Sanchez's left want to see an end to evictions, caps on rentals and a clampdown on Airbnb-style accommodation. But parties on the right are reluctant to take such interventionist measures. Those camped out in central Madrid will be watching the announcement closely. One spokesperson warned that they would not accept empty measures.
0: You're listening to the latest world news from the BBC. In the United States, a man who spent 41 years on death row in the state of Utah has been released on bail after prosecutors said he's not a match for newly analysed DNA evidence from the crime scene. 71-year-old Douglas Stewart Carter was sent to prison for the killing in 1985 of a police chief's aunt, Eva Olison. A US ban on the import of a number of Canadian products has come into effect, targeting many alcoholic drinks, dairy products and some motorcycles. It's the latest step by the Trump administration in an economic war against Canada following a breakdown in trade talks. The head of the Africa Centres for Disease Control and Prevention, Dr. Jacques Kaseya, has told the BBC that the number of people possibly exposed to Ebola could have been underestimated by several hundred thousand. Dr. Kaseya explained which factors have been compromising contact tracing.
21: There are some reasons for this gap. The first one is too many cases are detected let. The second one, many deaths still occur in communities rather than the treatment facility. And the third one is the outbreak is in an area where insecurity, displacement and population movement is so high.
0: This outbreak is the deadliest in the Democratic Republic of Congo's history, with more than 8,000 confirmed cases and 4,000 deaths recorded. Ceremonies have begun in Uganda ahead of the coronation of Prince Edward Rukidi Kijinangoma, who's set to become king of the country's Toro Kingdom. Up till now, Kijinangoma, who's 56, has worked as a journalist, but he was chosen after the last king died last month with no recognised son and heir. Ahead of the coronation, residents have been practising traditional dances and songs and ironing costumes. And that's the latest world news from the BBC.
16: Hello and welcome to the Arts Hour from the BBC World Service. I'm Nikki Beatty, bringing you a truly scrumptious, star-studded lineup of global guests and some cultural companionship with the best global arts, entertainment and culture conversations from across the BBC. Coming up, I'll be talking to the Back from the Dead visionary Danish director, Nicholas Winding Refn, about his latest movie, Her Private Hell. We'll hear from the Oscar-winning French actor Juliette Binoche about her widely debated new film, Queen at Sea. British author Candice Carty-Williams talks about bringing back her much-loved character Queenie, and the American actor Bill Pullman discusses playing groovy jazz legend Bill Evans' father in his latest film. Also on the show, man of the moment, Welsh actor Matthew Rhys on Widow's Bay and The Beast in Me, which have just earned him a record-breaking scoop at the Emmy Awards. And our cultural critic traversing these cultural waters is Zing Sing. Zing, before we set sail on our arts voyage, what cultural highlight would you like to recommend to the world this week?
3: I've really enjoyed a book called Leash, as in L-E-A-S-H, by an author called Jane DeLynn. It's actually quite an old book that's having a bit of a renaissance online. It was published in 2002 and it was edited by Chris Krauss, which I think is part of the reason why the book's having a little bit of a renaissance. And it's about one woman's journey into a sexual subculture in the world of BDSM. And frankly, it makes 50 Shades of Grey look like a walk in the park.
16: Oh, really? Why do you think it's having a sort of revival then? What's that about?
3: I think it's quite a boundary-pushing book. And I think people are looking and they're hungry for books that kind of play with controversy, but in a very sensitive and intellectual way. And it is definitely a book that challenges you, which I think very few books manage to do nowadays.
16: Thank you, Zing. First then, French actor Juliette Binoche has won acclaim and multiple awards for her roles in over 60 films, including Three Colours Blue, Chocolat and The English Patient, for which she won an Oscar and a BAFTA. Her latest film, Queen at Sea, won the top prize at this year's Berlin Film Festival, and it doesn't shy away from complex and contentious intergenerational issues. Juliette Binoche plays Amanda, who, in an early scene, walks in on her elderly parents having sex. Her mother has severe dementia, which raises the question of whether her stepfather, played by Tom Courtney, has informed consent. The actor told the BBC Samira Ahmed about where Queen at Sea goes from there.
6: Amanda, my character in the film, is in shock, and of course Amanda's reaction is to protect and call the police immediately. And so from that, the film, you know, spread like
22: spirals,
6: a big,
22: doesn't it? Yes.
6: Yeah, it goes on and on and on and on. And she, as a, and my character is out of control because she doesn't know where she's going to. But there's the first instinct is to protect and stop what my stepfather, Tom, playing by Tom, is doing. So this film is like, it's an interesting bomb. It's a silent bomb in a way, because you don't know where you're going into as you start. But then it goes on, and it becomes this immense mountain. How you don't know how to deal with it. How do you deal with your parents going older? And when there's forbidden.
4: So, well, your character, as you say, calls the police, and soon officialdom is involved in assessing the mother's care. And the film cast real officials, including a social worker, to play a social worker in those scenes. I'm interested in how it affected the performance that you give, playing opposite a non-professional with real professional insight.
6: It's always wonderful when you have real people because they know what they're talking about, and so you believe them. It's as simple as that. But of course, I was asking a lot of questions about, you know, what in this case, in that case, you know, asking about what they know, what they've been through. And it was the perfect combination for a film.
4: And what about working with Tom Courtenay in particular on this as someone playing quite a difficult character? You know, he's kind of in denial about what's the state of his wife's mind and also his own aging, isn't he?
6: Yes, but you see the transformation of his character is wonderful, as mine as well. But with Tom, it was very genuinely easy. We talked a lot about the situation, the conversation about how it feels like to be in that situation. But there was a lot of care and giggles, I have to say, because it was wonderful to be around with.
4: I'm glad to hear it, because it's a bleak subject and it's one that people don't often want to think about.
6: Yes, but the thing is, I think in any situation in films, whether it's darker or lighter, whatever you want to call it, being truthful to a situation brings light.
4: Interesting. So you've been an international film star for so long, and I was thinking back to, you know, Unbearable Lightness of Being, The Lovers on a Bridge, which you mentioned in 1991. What was your vision for your career at that point around 1990, when you were already a star? But you were still very, very young.
6: You know, as an actor, you're going step by step because you don't know the road. You want to survive and try to make your life as interesting as possible. I don't think I had a view, and I couldn't have a view like today. I don't know what my life is going to be like. I have no idea. And I don't want to know, because life is about not knowing. And that's the fun of it. It's because the unknown is bigger than what you imagine or you think, because you're not in control. Life is not about controlling.
4: Yeah.
6: And I mean, it's so interesting. It's never the same.
16: Juliette Binoche and Queen at Sea is one to look out for, but it's harrowing, confronting and distressing. And I felt that the performances were really naturalistic, which sort of made it even more powerful. Xing Xing, you're our cultural critic this week. What are your thoughts on Queen at Sea?
3: I mean, you're absolutely right. It's really not an easy watch. And I think everything about the film, from the score to this kind of icy greyness that pervades the visuals, makes you feel slightly on edge, even though what's happening to them is relatively everyday drama. You know, it's not the stuff of epic dramas or tragedies. It's just a story of one family that's kind of cracking under the strain of a mother's dementia diagnosis. But I just loved the performances on this. I thought they were so restrained, completely unsentimental, and so powerful because of it.
16: That's the right word, unsentimental. So in what ways does it deserve the acclaim it's been getting? What nerves it touching for people, do you think?
3: It made me think a lot about aging and desire. And part of the reason why I think this film is so powerful and doesn't slip into, you know, just completely unbearable to watch, is because running concurrently alongside the drama of her mother and her stepfather's relationship, she has a teenage daughter who's also exploring her own desire in a very spontaneous, warm, caring environment, I would say. And it doesn't feel manipulative or, you know, tragic in the same way that you might view her stepfather and her mother's relationship. So I think because there's that levity, it kind of brings it to life in a way that it wouldn't have done if it was just a portrait of her mother and her stepfather.
16: There's something also about a Juliette Binoche film and performance. This signals quality and excellence to me. What about you? And if you agree, why is that?
3: I think even from her really early films, the ones that we all know her for, like The English Patient, Juliette Binoche has such a warmth and expressiveness to her face, even when she's portraying complicated, knotty emotions where, oh, you're not quite sure if she's doing the right thing, as you do while watching Queen at Sea. You never feel as if she's holding you away as an audience. She's almost inviting you in to feel her emotions. So she's enormously empathetic and relatable, I think, as an actress.
16: And her face moves.
3: Which is very important and increasingly rare in Hollywood.
16: It so is. Thank you, Zing. You're listening to The Arts Hour from the BBC World Service. I'm Nikki Beattie. Queenie, author Candice Carty-Williams' debut novel about a 20-something British-Jamaican aspiring journalist, was a bestseller, which she later adapted into an 8-part TV series. It was hailed at the time, a bit reductively in my humble opinion, a black Bridget Jones. Having written several other projects in the meantime, Candice has now revived her character in a sequel. Queenie is working on it. We find the eponymous heroine, nearly a decade on, doing a piece of investigative journalism into experiences of motherhood for black women, finding herself in a fertility clinic and told she might not be able to easily conceive. Queenie suddenly realizes her biological clock is ticking. Only problem is, her array of disastrous and often comic romantic liaisons with different men don't throw up an obvious candidate for a potential father. Candice Carty-Williams spoke to the BBC's Nick Grimshaw about writing her successful character again.
17: You know what? I think I've always wanted to come back to her, and it felt like coming back to, like, I guess, like your very messy cousin who you've had a bit of time from because they drain you. And it was like, okay, cool. It's time to come back. We've given 8 years. We've given some time. And now I can be ready to jump back in to your world. But I really missed it. And I miss Queenie, and I missed her friends and her family. And I missed everything that she gets up to, I would say.
5: Yes. Now, I wanted to ask you, you know, the success. I mean, it was a phenomenal success, and it sold so well and you know, truly did become a thing that everyone was talking about. It crossed over into, you know, cultural conversation. How was that? How was that to process and deal with?
17: I don't think I processed it still.
5: Let's go through it now.
17: Okay, thanks. But I think I was just like, okay, that's the thing. But I guess, like, you know that people talk about it because people, I guess, like, tag you and stuff. And you kind of think, so you kind of just have an idea of it, I think, through social media. But then, like, I went to like a black-owned gallery in Mexico, like deep in Mexico, and in the bookshop there was a copy of it, and I was like, what? How did that get there? And someone was like, well, it's quite a big book, isn't it? And I was like, is it like that?
5: Global acclaim.
17: So I think it's just like, I think I've just still been learning, like, it went to places, didn't it?
5: And then did that, you know, was there any idea when you were writing it, was there an element of it, or I don't know, something about Queenie herself, or I don't know, the storytelling that made you think maybe this will be a breakthrough book? Did you ever have that feeling?
17: No. I was just like, let's hope for the best. And I think with everything in my life, I'm just like, let's, we'll throw everything at it, we'll work really hard, and we'll just hope for the best, because you just know, like, every, you know, things just happen. And I think that, you know, I, like I said, I worked hard, I put a lot into it, and I knew that the one thing that people, I think that I wanted it to be relatable. Mm-hmm. And I think a lot of people, that's, they find that, you know, Queenie might not be them, but there are elements of her that they can see themselves in. And I think that could have been one of the reasons why everyone, you know, ran with it in that way. I think every woman.
5: Yeah, well, she's a bit like a messy and like she's like sort of self-sabotagey and she's also like a bit annoying.
17: Yeah, very.
5: Is that okay to say?
17: No, do you know what? Like, people are always like, oh no, and I was like, I'm annoyed by her. I tell you what, I'm most annoyed by her actually, because I've written chapters that you're not even going to see because they're so annoying. So yeah, no, like I am, but I think that we all are a little bit. Do you know what I mean? Because we're all like the main character in our own world and actually we don't realise probably quite annoying to everyone else.
5: But there is something I was saying this morning about characters that definitely more with characters than I guess with people in real life, but you kind of like them being a bit annoying or a bit irritating, because it's kind of, you know, you want to see where this is going when you're reading.
17: Yeah. But also, when I'm writing it, I'd be bored if I wasn't writing someone who was like, who wasn't annoying or wasn't like a bit sort of like really, like, she kind of pushes, I think. She pushes you in loads of different ways, and she definitely pushed me as a writer. Just to kind of explore, like, how irritating can we get on the page without an editor saying, we've gone too far.
5: I think you write really beautifully about families, be it your actual family or, you know, friendship groups and your chosen family. What is it that sort of, you know, remains a source of inspiration for you or fascinates you about family groups?
17: I feel like we are our family in the ways that we do and don't want to be. And my family, you know, I sort of I'm obsessed with them, and also I'm like, stay away from me. In what I slipped my disc last week, and everyone was in my bedroom, and it was the most stressful thing of all time. I live by myself. I don't want to see anyone. I look up. My nan is there. She's massaging my legs. My mum is opening the window and she's closing it again. My niece is jumping on the bed. My sister is downstairs shouting. Do you know what I mean? I love them, but I'm also like, it's a lot, and I'm really interested in all of these people in your life that you didn't choose. Mm-hmm. And it's like, would I? I don't know. But you know what I mean? So it's like, you know, my back is fine. And I was like, I don't want to see anyone for weeks.
5: Yeah, we love you, just can't stand you.
17: Yeah. So, yeah, so I think I'm interested. I always write about what I'm interested in, yeah, and what, yeah, I find funny, mm-hmm, and what I find, you know, like fascinating. Uh-huh. And so, yeah, that's always going to start there.
16: Candice Carty-Williams talking about her latest novel, Queenie is Working on It. Our cultural critic on today's Arts Hour is Xing Xing. Xing, we both read the original Queenie. How do you feel about her bringing her back?
3: I think it makes sense for this current day and age. Mm. I think the fact that Queenie's now a little bit older and is now pondering big questions like her biological clock completely aligns with the women I know who are around Candice Carty-Williams' age and Queenie's age now. You know, thinking about parenthood, thinking about fertility, not really knowing what the right solution or way out of the problem is, while also sort of being trapped in almost mid-20s approach to relationships and dating. I think it's a really relatable situation, yeah, to be in.
16: It's interesting to hear how the book hit a nerve outside the UK, including in Mexico. But why do you think that was?
3: I think people just love reading flawed characters, even if, yeah, they are incredibly annoying, like I think Holden Caulfield from Catcher in the Rye comes to mind. What an incredibly annoying man to spend any time in the head of. But people love Catcher in the Rye. And I think spending time with flawed protagonists allows us to, in a sideways move, confront our own flaws and feel not quite so alone when it comes to it.
16: Good point. But I wouldn't know, because like Mary Poppins, I'm practically perfect in every way.
3: Indeed you are.
16: Thank you, Xing. You're with The Arts Hour and I'm Nikki Beatty. The American actor Bill Pullman has been a stalwart of cinema for 40 years. He starred in movies as varied as Sleepless in Seattle, Lost Highway, Spaceballs and Independence Day. And on TV in prestige shows The Sinner, The Burrows and Torchwood. His latest film is a biopic called Everybody Digs Bill Evans, in which he plays the father of the titular jazz pianist. The film dramatises the legendary Village Vanguard recording sessions by Bill Evans and his band in 1961, something Bill Pullman cited as one of the reasons he was drawn to the project, as he told the BBC's Nimone.
7: I don't know who figures it out, but apparently I've been told that for people that understand live recording, they say it's the best live recording ever made, some of them.
8: Yeah, and it's been much lauded, that, yeah, particular performance. And like you say, the actual recording of what was happening. And we see some of that. I mean, it's beautifully shot in black and white, isn't it? It's redolent of the era because it sort of takes us back there without having to take us back there because of the visuals. So that's what it feels. That's what it felt like watching it.
7: Yeah, and of course, my part of it was a discrete part of the center of the movie, particularly. And but when I saw the movie at the Berlin Film Festival, you know, it was a bunch of months ago, I was struck by how Grant Gee, the director, assembled it all together in a way that he's just so aware of the tasty sound, you, yeah, know, he makes use of.
8: I think the tasty look as well,
7: and
8: the light.
7: Look, and the look, he really
8: just special. Yeah. So as Bill Pullman is alluding to, your part is not in that performance that we actually see because you are playing Bill Evans's dad.
7: Yes. So a guy who really was, you know, supposedly not really interested in all the things that his sons were interested in. Mm. But golf was a big thing for him and with his boys. But and Laurette Metcalf plays the mom.
8: Oh,
7: and
8: fantastic.
7: So there's, this kind of strange way where Bill is at the bottom of the barrel. And no one is taking him in anymore because he's a nuisance with his addiction and things. Mm. And he goes to, he was raised in Plainfield, New Jersey. But Harry Sr. and his wife went down to Miami and was living down there. And so Bill shows up on the doorstep, and these are two people that don't know how to even say the word addicted, you know, so they don't.
8: No, they don't. And I mean, as Laurie plays it beautifully as Mom, she kind of knows, but she's sort of watching something unfold that really is, like you say, alien to her. I found it's, as I said, it's beautifully shot and poignant. And the filming of that place where you and Laurie are as playing Mum and Dad in Miami, the heat and the claustrophobia kind of come off the screen. Didn't you and Anders Danielsson Lee, who plays Bill Evans, bond over music? I mean, during the making of this?
7: Well, it was... Yeah, some music, but it was more, you know, the fact that we both come from these medical families. Mm. And, you know, Anders is notorious for being a singular element in the acting world in that he's Norwegian, has a good American accent. Yeah. He can play piano well, and also he's a medical doctor.

0: problem for the first time is they get it. And who would think that be a scene in a movie that would be an interesting scene? But the scene where he gets the album, puts on the vinyl, and sits in the living room of this weird house in Miami, Florida, with his mom and dad, not knowing, you know, what they're going to think of it. And it's a really interesting sequence to hear, just watch people listening to music. You know, Grant G's genius.
1: Bill Pullman discussing Everybody Digs Bill Evans. Zing Sing, do you dig Bill Evans or New York jazz of that era?
2: I have to confess, I am not a jazz expert, but I think the idea of situating a film in that era while trying to make it look like what we think of as the New York jazz scene, you know, black and white people smoking furiously in small underground clubs. I think aesthetically on film, it looks fantastic.
1: Music biopics about specific gigs or eras are definitely a thing at the moment. Edo Flux, Colin 75 earlier in the year about Keith Jarrett's legendary show. But not just about jazz. I mean, the Bob Dylan film, A Complete Unknown, charted him moving into more electric guitar. And there are new Oasis and Pulp documentaries. I don't know if the rest of the world cares about that, but how do you like your music biopics?
2: I don't like straight biopics. Mm. And actually, one of the best music biopics for my money is the Robbie Williams biopic that came out in 2024, Better Man, where Robbie Williams is played by a CGI chimpanzee. And it sounds absolutely bonkers at first, but then as time wears on, you completely forget he's being played by a monkey.
1: It's amazing, isn't it?
2: It is a real feat of storytelling, I think. And I think also communicates something quite deep and profound about Robbie's own character and personality himself. Apparently, the filmmaker asked Robbie Williams if he was okay with being played by an animal, and if so, what animal did he consider himself most like? And Robbie went, a lion. And the filmmaker decided to go with chimpanzee instead.
1: That is good intel. So that is a good recommendation as well. Thank you, Zing. And that's it for part one of the show, but don't go away. Coming up, I'll be talking to filmmaker Nicholas Winding Refn about his first film in a decade, Her Private Hell, and we'll hear from multi-Emmy Award winner Matthew Rhys. The Arts Hour's back after this.
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6: BBC News with Emily Thomas. The Malaysian government says it started repatriating about 5,000 asylum seekers from Myanmar under a controversial deal agreed with Myanmar's military ruler. The first group will be taken by ship later today. Human rights groups have condemned the deal. The artificial intelligence company OpenAI says it scrapped the planned release next month of its next AI model due to safety concerns. It said the model did not meet standards as regards staying within authorised bounds. A man who spent 41 years on death row in the US state of Utah has been released on bail after prosecutors said he's not a match for newly analysed DNA evidence from the crime scene. But Douglas

0: Stuart Carter will have to face a new trial on the same charges. A US ban on the import of a number of Canadian products has come into effect, targeting many alcoholic drinks, dairy products and some motorcycles. It's the latest step by the Trump administration in an economic war against Canada. The French Prime Minister Sébastien Lecornu has warned that any escalation in student protests being held at high schools across the country would be irresponsible. More than 160 people were arrested on Monday. The lawyer of a Spanish pensioner whose eviction from her home last week sparked massive protests has said she'll be able to move back in. Mary Carmen Abascal's lawyer said a deal had been reached to halt a steep rent increase. The head of the Africa Centres for Disease Control and Prevention has told the BBC that the number of people possibly exposed to Ebola could have been underestimated by several hundred thousand. And ceremonies have begun in Uganda ahead of the coronation of Prince Edward Rudiki Kichnangoma, who's being crowned king of the country's Toro Kingdom. And that's the latest world news from the BBC.
1: Welcome back to the Arts Hour from the BBC World Service with me, Nikki Badey. And if you've only just joined us, in the first half of the show, we heard from French superstar Juliette Binoche, novelist Candice Cardi-Williams, and the actor Bill Pullman. Coming up, the Welsh actor Matthew Rhys, who pulled off a first at this year's Emmy Awards. We'll hear from Peter Samua, the Ghanaian trumpeter. And Xing Xing is still with me in the studio with her cultural critics badge on. At the recent Emmy Awards, Welsh actor and TV star Matthew Rhys made history when he became the first person ever to win two lead acting Emmys in one night. He was named Best Lead Actor in a Limited Series for the psychological thriller The Beast in Me and Best Lead Actor in a Comedy for his role in Widow's Bay. Those wins also made him the first person to win Emmys in all three major acting categories, having already taken Best Lead Actor in a Drama Series in 2018 for his role in The Americans. What a superb series that was. We thought we'd revisit an interview Matthew Rhys gave the BBC's Lucy Owen talking about the comedic horror Widow's Bay, in which he plays the community's beleaguered mayor, Tom Loftus. Here he is explaining a bit more about it.
2: It is based in a small island about 40 nautical miles from New England. And Tom Loftus, the part I play, is hell-bent on turning the island into the next kind of Martha's Vineyard or Nantucket. However, he is informed by the locals that this may be very difficult as the island has a very checkered past, of which he's strongly of the opinion it's just been a run of bad luck. But it turns out the locals may carry more truth than he would wish for. Dun, dun, dun, dun.
3: So, and the island, it's remote, isn't it, as well? It's got all the ingredients for something really spine-tingling and creepy. There's no Wi-Fi, dodgy mobile phone signal.
2: No, none of that. One of the great things about it, setting it in the 80s, is you remove all that technology that kind of can make storytelling that much easier or more convenient if people could text or check the internet, et cetera, et cetera. So the smart thing, what Katie Dipple, the writer, did was by setting it so far off the coast, she removed all modern technology. So it is very analog. People still use landlines. There's no internet. And I think that just lends itself to the community and their suspicions. But it also strips away the convenience in a way. You have people far more willing to kind of get in their car or truck and investigate rather than just text someone and go, is everything okay? Which I love.
3: And I do like a thriller with a bit of supernatural thrown in there. So what can you tell us about the sea hag?
2: The sea hag is one of the prominent myths on the island, that if you encounter the sea hag and she butts you, if she kind of has blood under her nail, then she can basically track you down.
3: Talking of horror, I feel like we've all seen you in a completely new light in recent months. You know, we've had The Beast in Me, you're playing that Mean, nasty, ruthless billionaire Niall Jarvis.
2: I think he's just misunderstood.
3: Do you think?
2: That's how I played it.
3: Okay. But it seems like you're quite enjoying playing a bad guy.
2: All the cliches are true about playing bad guys. They are like little juicy steaks you can get your teeth into. And as long as you don't get too mustache twirly, which is what the director used to say to me, sometimes he would literally mime twirling a mustache if I was getting a little too... they're just a lot of fun. They tend to be, I think, a little more dramatic because their role in the piece is to be a little more extreme. So, it's just a lot of fun and something I'm not used to doing. So I was even surprised when they came to me with Niall Jarvis in Beast and Me because it's not the kind of role I'm approached with. So I jumped at the chance because it was something very new to me, but something had an incredible, maybe too much fun in doing. But as the children said, I'm glad to see the world is seeing the real me.
3: Yeah. Nice. That's nice for them. Do you know what? It's so lovely hearing about all your incredible success that you've been having over many, many years now. But it wasn't always that way, was it? You know, it was a tough start and you nearly threw in the towel, didn't you? Can you tell us that story?
2: When I considered another career?
3: Yeah.
2: It was after I did The Graduate. I did The Graduate in the West End with Kathleen Turner. And I, very arrogantly, and one of the great lessons, I think, in this work is the second you think, oh, this is it, I've kind of cracked it. I'm good now, I'm set up. It'll take the rug from under your feet. And it was one of the great lessons for me in realizing you have to surrender to whatever it's going to throw at you. So I'd done The Graduate on London's glittering West End with Kathleen Turner. I went, ha-ha, here I go. And then I didn't work for a long time after that. It was well over a year and a half. And I was just at work. I couldn't get a cold, let alone an audition. And there was one day I was walking past the Army recruiting office in Charing Cross Road. And I stopped and I was just looking in the window. There's a colonel sergeant outside and he just went, do you want to come in for a chat? And I went, yeah, I will, actually. And I went in and I had a conversation. And then he said, why don't you come back for the next week for a real interview? But and we'll see how we go. And I said, yeah, all right. So the next week I went in and I met with an officer and we sat down. He interviewed me and he asked a number of questions about why I had interest in joining the army. And he was incredibly suspicious of me. And he says, so you've been working as an actor for 4 years. I was like, yes, I have, yeah. And he goes, and is there any part of you that wants to join the army in some kind of research role? And I said, no, not at all. And then he said, all right, maybe we'll consider a second interview, possibly in X amount of time, and we'll be in touch. And I went, okay, yeah, great, thanks. And then about a week later, I got a rejection letter from the British Army saying, thank you for your interest. Good luck in your career. And I went, oh my, I can't even join the army. I said, things are really bad. But I do think that officer was just so wildly suspicious. You're joining for all the wrong reasons.
1: Matthew Rees discussing Widow's Bay, which is streaming on Apple TV. Our cultural critic Zing Sing is with me in the studio. Are you a Widow's Bay fan?
4: Yes, it is very funny. But also, I want to add, genuinely scary in parts.
1: Oh, no.
4: It actually is. And I think...
1: Zing, this is the problem. I avoided this because the very strapline and the idea of this just made me think it's not for me. And then, keep your finger on the cultural pulse, Nikki Beatty, I watched it. I watched every single episode, but I didn't find it scary.
4: Really? Not even the episode where he goes into the crawl space underneath the haunted house?
1: No, because I just know it's a bit silly. But I'm not saying that's a bad thing. But I'm glad you were scared. But let's talk about how chilling he is in The Beast in Me. Now, that was scary to me. What do you think about his range?
4: I mean, he's so versatile, isn't he? I think he has this very unique everyman quality about his face. You could walk past him in a supermarket and you wouldn't really take a second look.
1: Good point.
4: But he really communicates this sense of an everyman mask, but underneath there's this tension or there's something else roiling the surface. And, you know, in The Americans, obviously the secret is he's a Russian agent.
1: Yeah.
4: You know, in Widow's Bay, he's the beleaguered mayor who's trying to put on a chirpy facade, but underneath he's just like a mess of anxieties and contradictions. And obviously in The Beast and Me, he's carrying a much more sinister secret. So I think he's just very good at communicating that kind of double face.
1: Yeah. No, he's a consummate actor, or a protean actor is probably the right word, isn't it? It's extraordinary to think, I mean, he's made history winning 3 Best Actor Emmys across 3 different categories now, but that he almost gave up acting. What's the lesson for us in that, Zing?
4: Oh, I think it's never give up, surely, because who knows, maybe one day an Emmy-winning series might drop into either of our laps.
1: Do you think it would for you or me?
4: I mean, I hope it does.
1: Thank you. You're listening to The Arts Hour from the BBC World Service. Danish filmmaker Nicholas Winding Refn has spent 3 decades making films that are visceral, stylized, and defiantly unconventional. From The Pusher Trilogy and Bronson to Valhalla Rising, Drive, Only God Forgives, and The Neon Demon. Raised between Copenhagen and New York, the director has pushed genre and narrative to their limits. After a decade away from feature filmmaking, he's returned with Her Private Hell, a feverish blend of science fiction, horror, fantasy, eroticism, and camp, set in a mysterious futuristic metropolis. The film follows a troubled young woman, Elle, played by Sophie Thatcher of Yellow Jackets fame, searching for her father, and an American GI, played by Charles Melton, who's attempting to rescue his daughter from hell or from the mythical serial killer, the Leatherman. Are you keeping up? The origins of Her Private Hell might be deeply personal. Following life-threatening heart failure in 2023, when Nicholas Winding Refn died for nearly 25 minutes, he's described coming to this film as a kind of creative rebirth. Nicholas joins us now from Vienna. Welcome, Nicholas.
5: Thank you very much for having me.
1: Nicholas, there's a reference to the Danish fairy tale writer Hans Christian Andersen in the first couple of minutes of the film. And you have described this film as a fairy tale. I'm interested to know, before we talk specifically about this film, what stories did you grow up with that activated your imagination and creativity?
5: There's so many. I think the one that made most profound impact the first time around was The Ugly Duckling. Because it's about transformation. And I think for me, creativity is about transformation, transforming from an object to an experience, or vice versa.
1: And this is the first film you've directed in 10 years. It's also the first film you've made since you died. How has that death changed the way that you're approaching your creativity?
5: It's not so much that it has changed it. I think I'm more conscious of time. It's a cliche when you come back from the other side, you have emphasis on time because you know how little you have left. But it does give me an insight to many other understandings of petty nonsense that you spend your time worrying about instead of spending time on something that's actually meaningful.
1: We all need to maybe die for a few minutes, don't we?
5: I would say I'm the happiest dead person who came back in the world.
1: Will you explain? I'm aware of what happened to you, but perhaps for Zing and other people listening, you could tell us what actually happened.
5: I had what's called a leaking heart, which means that one of my valves broke. And then my blood runs backwards and my lungs were filling up with blood and I was drowning. Which meant that I was diagnosed right away as a death situation. And I was scheduled surgery 2 weeks later. And it was one of those uncomfortable realities where they were going to open up your chest and do terrible things to you. So it was a very difficult 2 weeks. But then after the first week, I was able to meet the surgeon. And it turned out to be the Tom Cruise of surgeons. He was just, I can fix you. I can make you better. I can make you new. And he could operate on me in a different way. And I asked him to videotape it, which he did for me. So I know what I look like on the inside.
3: Wow.
5: And when I woke up, he had not gone through my chest, but through my side with a telescope. The man was a genius. He went through my body with his hands into my heart, sliced open my heart and fixed my valve and pulled out again. And I was almost as good as new, or even better. I was like RoboCop.
1: Nicholas, what was the first image, idea, or feeling that unlocked her private hell for you?
5: Well, I had two ideas. One was a young girl coming to a city that doesn't exist, and a GI going to hell to bring back his daughter. And they were very opposite ideas. So it was hard to find a narrative that could combine them. And then I had this leather man. Let's call it the glam monster. And from that, I could create a triangle. And then in a triangle, you can create a narrative.
6: There's not a single person that is like you. Say it with me. I am unique consciousness. And I am made of stardust. The moment you forget that is the moment you disappear.
1: The film seems to inhabit a world where desire and power and violence are entangled. What were you interested in exploring about those relationships?
5: I don't really know why I do what I do. I've never really tried to understand it. I'm not a politician in that sense. I make what turns me on, essentially. What gives me a feeling of life and desire. It's a form of fetishization. It's creativity without definition. It's like a flow of energy. I don't have any skills, really.
1: Yes, you do.
5: I never had any skills.
1: Yes, well, you do.
5: I understand what you're saying, but it's more like this. I didn't have any abilities as a child. But then I learned that if I could ostracize myself and make that into an object, that could become my skill. So if I could essentially make everything coming from my heart, then that would be my way of expressing. And then obviously the moving image is what always excited me.
1: Talking of the moving image, there was something quite unsettling about the way I was seeing the characters, particularly the women at the center of this story. How did you think about the gaze of the camera on those women for this film?
5: Well, like everything, it's a collaboration between the actresses and myself. You know, a gaze is a point of view. Everyone has. It's a form of individualism expression. There's nothing wrong with whatever gaze you're seeing it from. It depends on how it affects you and how you work with it.
1: Zing.
4: You've always been really interested in depictions of violence as well. I wonder what it is about violence that interests you as something to explore on film.
5: I mean, I don't like violence, and I certainly don't like anything that exploits it. But I believe art is an act of violence. Art is to violate you because that's how it inspires you. Art has to penetrate your brain to plant a thought, an expression, an emotion, because that's what makes you human. So for me, art is the most powerful mechanism in the universe. It's like water. We can't live without it.
7: Beautiful, sweet, powerful. You either have it or you don't.
6: Have you heard? There's been another victim of the Leather Man.
8: Is he a ghost? A monster? A god?
7: If you think he's playing games with you, he is.
1: I think of your films as often communicating as much through colour, through sound, through composition and rhythms as they do through the dialogue. And I was thinking about the costumes and the makeup in this film. What were your notes to those creatives in those departments? Let's start with the makeup, because I mean, whether it's crystal teardrops and lots of lashes on Elle or glittery, shiny shapes, what were your notes to the makeup department?
5: I collect toys, specifically Japanese toys. And I've always really enjoyed dolls. I have daughters, so I've bought a lot of dolls through my life. So in a way, her private hell was my ability to play with dolls and make them up and put clothes on them.
1: And in terms of the costumes, what did you tell your costume department? Because, I mean, there were some incredible outfits.
5: Well, I said, make it look glamorous. It's fantasy. You know, creativity is about imagination. I used to make films about capturing authenticity. But at a certain point, I became interested in unreality. Because the color palettes are larger. It has almost an endless scope of potentials. The costume was more like, make it extravagant and make it fun and make it kitsch.
1: This might sound a little bit ignorant, but I understand that you're colorblind. But how does that then affect your choices for tones and presumably lighting?
5: Well, I am colorblind, which means everyone else has to be colorblind.
1: But what do you see? Like, there's a red coat, for example, a famous red coat in this film. How do you see that?
5: Red.
1: Okay, you do see red. So what?
5: I've been told from experts that it's green, that I can't see green.
1: Ah, okay.
5: And anything that falls on, and then I can't see midtones. I can only see contrast color, I'm told.
1: Right.
5: But then I never know because I don't know what the difference is.
1: Yes.
5: But I can only make something that I can see. So everyone around me has to work as if they're colorblind so I can see it. So it's a very interesting process.
1: Yeah.
5: I very much enjoy it.
1: So after all these years of filmmaking, what do you think you're still trying to discover about cinema and your creativity?
5: The real struggle is always, what is cinema? What's cinema now? I mean, what we're doing is cinema. We're talking. We can cut between the two of us, three of us, four of us, how many are going to be in this call. We can color grade in it, put music to it. And our dialogue is natural. Then that's cinema. Cinema is many things. But I think for me, what justifies the existence in something that continues to evolve is the collective experience. We live at a time when the AI is very much dominating our narratives or the algorithm. So I wanted to make a movie the AI could never make. Mm. I wanted to make a movie that was the enemy of the algorithm. Because I think those things are mostly important, especially when I look at my kids' generation, that they have to have something that is the antidote to normalcy.
1: Nicholas Winding Refn, thank you so much. And Her Private Hell is in movie theatres across the globe this week. Zing, isn't he fascinating?
4: He's such an idiosyncratic director and speaker.
1: Idiosyncratic is the perfect word. I'm going to stick with that. Finally, on today's Arts Hour, music. Peter Samua is a Ghanaian trumpeter, composer and musician based in the Netherlands. As we're about to hear, he recently performed live at the Jazz Ahead Festival in Bremen, Germany. And here he is introducing himself and his music to the BBC Soweto Kinch.
9: My band is made up of Antoine de Bruyn on the piano, Marijn van der Ven on the bass, Jens Meyer on the drums, and Danny Rombout on percussion, keeping the groove alive. I'll be playing my latest album entitled Walking Distance, fresh from the box. So I'm happy to share it with the people here. And it's a mix of jazz and Arabic influence, hip-hop, blues, and funk, and post-bop jazz vibes, like the Freddie Hubbard direction vibes, and Wayne Shorter also, those vibes. Mostly I listen to the music to get inspiration of what type of album I want to put out. So with this one, I was listening a lot to Freddie Hubbard with Wayne Shorter, some hip-hop vibes also, some blues, and also Soweto Kinch as well. So I got inspiration and, from all those areas and just also from daily lives activities, like waking up in the morning and having breakfast and walking to a destination, I found out that these music, these different genres, they have one thing in common, that you can fuse them, So that's why the album is entitled Walking Distance. And the titles of the songs, some are 300 meters, intersection, crossroad, junction, you know, just it relates to how different genres are connected together. Tonight at Jazz Ahead with my band, I'll be playing 300 Meters, which has a very steady groove, heavy bass line, and just jazz improvisation on the flugelhorn. I'll play on the flugelhorn for this track. And also on the album, is I recorded with the flugelhorn, so it has the warmth, energy, and warm sound that comes with it. Hit play.

0: 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Thank you for lending me your ears, and thank you to both my guests, Nicholas Winding Refn and Zing Sing. 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
7: At 8 hours GMT, welcome to the newsroom from the BBC World Service with Valerie Sanderson. The Malaysian government has started sending back asylum seekers to Myanmar in a move condemned by human rights organisations. In Spain, an 87-year-old woman who was evicted from her apartment because of a massive rent hike has been offered the chance to return home. As the company OpenAI scraps its release of a new model over safety concerns, there's pushback against the data centres being built to support smart processing.
8: Data centres themselves don't employ a lot of people, and everything we're learning about generative AI is that it stands to take away more jobs than it creates.
7: And the impact of a glacier collapse on one village in the Himalayas.
9: Now the floods are becoming recurring issues in the Himalayas. And now people distrust the landscape that they love so much.
7: That's all on the newsroom after this news update on the BBC.
10: BBC News with Emily Thomas. The Malaysian government says it started repatriating about 5,000 asylum seekers from Myanmar under a controversial deal agreed with Myanmar's military ruler. Three ships are scheduled to leave Malaysia today, carrying the first returnees. Jonathan Head reports from Bangkok.
11: Malaysia has described this repatriation as voluntary, but it has barred the UN Refugee Agency from seeing or screening the returnees who've been kept in detention centres. According to the Malaysian Prime Minister Anwar Ibrahim, they will include some Muslim Rohingyas who have sought sanctuary in Malaysia in large numbers after being driven out of Myanmar, where they're not recognised as citizens. He says he's done a deal with Myanmar's military ruler, Min Aung Hlaing, whose government Malaysia does not yet recognise, inviting him for an official visit in return for taking back 5,000 asylum seekers.
10: The artificial intelligence company OpenAI says it's scrapped the planned release of its next AI model due to safety concerns. Sean Dilley has more details.
12: We had this all singing, all dancing Astra 6.1 due for release. But there were safety concerns that the model was not necessarily sticking within its defined scope. So it might reach out of the box it was allowed to be in, reach out to get tools outside of that box. And when the user said, hang on a minute, how did you achieve that? The AI model isn't necessarily telling the user. And that, for its developers, has been ever so slightly concerning, so they have shelved those plans for the moment.
10: A man who spent 41 years on death row in the US state of Utah has been released on bail after prosecutors said he's not a match for newly analysed DNA evidence from the crime scene. Douglas Stewart Carter was convicted of killing a police chief's aunt, Eva Olison. Joanna Keane reports.
13: Holding papers to block his face from the bright television cameras, Douglas Stewart Carter left prison walking alongside a son he's only just met. He was convicted of killing Eva Olison, who was stabbed and shot at her home, but no physical evidence linked him to the crime scene. Two witnesses had said Mr. Carter, who's black, had bragged about killing Eva Olison, who was white. They later said they'd been bribed. Last year, the state Supreme Court ordered a new trial citing misconduct by investigators. Mr. Carter maintains his innocence, and lawyers want the case to be dismissed.
10: The US Secretary of State Marco Rubio has said an incident at a British airbase used by US forces, in which five men were arrested on suspicion of preparing a terrorist act, clearly involved a foreign actor. Britain's Defence Secretary Wes Streeting earlier said it was too soon to say if a foreign state was involved. World News from the BBC. A US ban on the import of a number of Canadian products has come into effect, targeting many alcoholic drinks, dairy products and some motorcycles. It's the latest step by the Trump administration in an economic war against Canada, following a breakdown in trade talks. President Trump announced the measures after Canada imposed retaliatory tariffs on some US exports. On Monday, Mr. Trump accused Canada, his country's second largest trading partner, of treating the US unfairly, calling it one of the worst countries in the entire world. Russia has again attacked several regions of Ukraine overnight, including the capital Kyiv. The head of the central region of Vinnytsia said railway infrastructure had been hit and 15,000 people were without electricity. The emergency services in Kyiv say a six-story residential block was among buildings hit there. Hurricane Polo has made landfall in Mexico, hitting the state of Baja California. The U.S. National Hurricane Center said the Category 3 storm had created life-threatening winds and flash flooding. Temporary shelters have been opened. Ceremonies have begun in Uganda ahead of the coronation of Prince Edward Rudiki Kijilangoma, who's set to become king of the country's Toro Kingdom. Up until now, Kijilangoma, who's 56, has worked as a journalist, but he was chosen after the last king died last month with no recognised son and heir. Residents have been practising traditional dances. Grace is a dancer.
3: We are preparing. Women are ironing for their masukas. Men are ironing for their kanzos. We are very happy and grateful because Toro as a culture is being promoted and the young ones are now knowing and learning how the Toro culture was.
10: The king will be crowned later. And that's the latest world news from the BBC.
7: It's 8:06 GMT. You're listening to the newsroom on the BBC World Service with me, Valerie Sanderson. For many years, there was strong public sympathy in Malaysia for the around 750,000 Rohingyas driven out of Myanmar by the military in 2017. Many made their way eventually to Malaysia in search of sanctuary and work. And now it's thought about 200,000 live there, eking out a living. But now the Malaysian government says it's started repatriating around 5,000 asylum seekers from Myanmar, including many Rohingyas, under a controversial deal agreed with Myanmar's military ruler. Well, our Southeast Asia correspondent Jonathan Head joins us from Bangkok. First of all, Jonathan, tell us more about this repatriation.
14: Well, this is the first stage, the first 1,476 people who have been taken by bus already to the Malaysian port of Lumut. It's a Navy port. They're being put on board three Myanmar Navy ships and will then have a very long, we think it might take them a week, journey across the Andaman Sea to take them back to Myanmar. What we don't know is exactly who these people are. They've been held in detention centres. There are more than 10,000 people being held in detention centres around Malaysia. They are Myanmar nationals. Prime Minister Anwar Ibrahim has said they include Rohingyas, but at this stage, the Malaysian authorities are not confirming or denying. Because Rohingyas are not viewed as citizens by the Myanmar government and are not allowed to live anywhere in Myanmar aside from Rakhine State, which currently is a war zone with intense conflict going on, no one can work out how Rohingyas could be sent back. But the real issue in Malaysia relating to immigrants from Myanmar is particularly focused on the Rohingyas. There have been some very nasty social media campaigns against them. There's a lot of public hostility. And so that's where the focus has been. So we'll wait to see what the composition of these returnees is. Perhaps we might get more information when the rest of them get sent back in the next few weeks.
7: But human rights groups have condemned this repatriation, haven't they?
14: They have, and the UN Refugee Agency, the UNHCR, has said it has been barred from having any involvement at all in this. Malaysia is increasingly keeping the UN Refugee Agency out and wanting to control the process of whether somebody is or isn't a refugee itself. Because there's been no independent screening, it's impossible to say that this is voluntary. Now, human rights groups also say anyone going back to Myanmar now is vulnerable either to persecution, to getting caught up in the violence of the civil war, or being dragged into forced conscription, which the Myanmar military imposes if they're men. But obviously, if Rohingyas were included in that, the fact that they cannot even go back to most of Myanmar, and that if they went to even the small part of Rakhine State under government control, they'd be confined to miserable camps, would make their plight even greater. But the Malaysian government has said, we've got too many, they have to go, it's not been listening.
7: Is it surprising it's happening under Prime Minister Anwar Ibrahim, himself a political prisoner and a defender of human rights in the past?
14: Well, some of his former supporters have called him out on this and said, you're betraying the very principles you've stood by. But he's not alone. In the past, all Malaysian leaders, when there was a lot of public sympathy for the Rohingyas, tended to say we need to support them, and there was an unofficial policy of tolerance. The public mood has shifted sharply. There's been a real increase in hostility towards Rohingyas. There are thought to be about 200,000 of them in Malaysia. And Prime Minister Anwar himself is politically embattled. He leads a fragile coalition. He's been in power for nearly 4 years. His popularity has plunged. I think the reason they're not saying whether Rohingyas are or not on board this first consignment is precisely because he wants people to believe they are on board and that he's addressing these public concerns about immigration.
7: Thanks, Jonathan. Jonathan Head. One of the biggest players in the world of artificial intelligence, OpenAI, says it's scrapped the planned release of its next AI model due to safety concerns. The firm says GPT-6.1 Astra, which performs tasks like browsing the web and using apps by itself, didn't quite meet the bar of the company's standards. It comes amidst growing concern over the rapid development of AI. Our business correspondent, Maura Fogarty, told me more about the concerns that OpenAI reveals about this new model.
15: OpenAI said that this new model, one, went beyond the boundaries that had been established. So, for example, it did things that was beyond the line and did not ask permission to do so. The second thing, and this is also quite worrying, is this particular model, when they were testing it, was not being truthful in telling the user what it had and what hadn't done. So the actions that he had or had not taken, it basically did not tell the truth.
7: I think this is pretty scary, I have to say.
15: So with agentic AI, and this is what it's all about, these are AI systems that can autonomously, without prompting by humans, do very complex tasks. They also have very complex reasoning abilities as well. And that's very different from the other types of, say, artificial intelligence, like the large language models, which we're much more used to dealing and interacting with when we, you know, for example, ask a question or search something. The agentic ones actually break it down into different tasks and do them autonomously.
7: OpenAI has a conference tomorrow in San Francisco where they've been expected to unveil this new model. Very unusual to stop it so close to the event, isn't it? Does that suggest huge concern at the company, do you think?
15: They never definitively said they were going to launch this model at the conference. But yes, considering that's the day before and they're pulling the plug, not only that, they're not saying we're delaying the release. They're saying we're not releasing it at all. It does suggest that the concern is perhaps a bit sharper.
7: And agentic, is that what is being developed by other companies?
15: That is sort of the new frontier in terms of the artificial intelligence models that are being developed. OpenAI and Anthropic in the United States are at the forefront of this. But there are companies in China, for example, that are also developing this. And many others, you know, around the world that are trying. But these two, Anthropic and OpenAI, are leading the way because they've had the most success with them so far. We have had an increasingly loud chorus from the CEOs of both Anthropic and OpenAI suggesting that perhaps the pace of development of these artificial intelligence models should be slowed down just a little bit because they're worried about the repercussions of, you know, the agentic AI being out there and not fully understanding what those consequences could be.
7: Maura Fogarty. Well, it's not just the AI models that are causing concern. So are the huge AI data centres that are being built at a rapid pace. These facilities house the sophisticated computer hardware to run AI systems. And it seems that sentiment is being shared by many people, not just in the US, but around the world. Plans to build a data centre in the Australian city of Sydney have just been scrapped following intense pushback by local residents. The newsroom's Helena Burke explained what happened.
16: Last year, a property developer submitted an application to build a large data centre in the suburb of Lane Cove, which is a residential area of Sydney where a lot of families live. This caused huge uproar in the local community, as the data centre was proposed to be located only about 20 metres from the nearest house and just around the corner from a school. Residents spent months campaigning against this, with many raising concerns about the environmental and community impacts of having such a large data centre in a densely populated area.
17: That one data centre alone will use up to 10 to 15% of the whole of the Lane Cove local government area's water supply. It will use more electricity than the entire Lane Cove local government area.
18: I understand we have a need for data centres. I agree they have got to be built somewhere, but the somewhere should not be so close to suburban homes and a primary school.
16: This pushback from locals appears to have paid off because the developer has just announced it's withdrawing its plans, citing changes in regulation along with community feedback. Data centres are actually nothing new. They've been around for decades and they're kind of like giant hard drives. They hold servers to keep the internet running along with essential services like hospitals and banks. A lot of the backlash we're seeing recently is to AI data centres specifically, and that's because they tend to use a lot more power and water. Along with the environmental impact, people are also concerned about noise. Because of all the cooling systems, ventilation and backup generators within data centres, the buildings emit this constant low-frequency humming sound that some people find extremely disruptive. Proponents of AI data centres argue that they create jobs in the local community, but not everyone is convinced that this is the case. Because people are so opposed to data centres being built near their houses, the obvious question becomes, well, why don't we just put them in really remote areas where no one lives? But the companies that run these data centres say that that's too difficult and too expensive, as the buildings need reliable power, fast internet and workers nearby.
7: Helena Burke. A happy ending seems to be on the horizon for the 87-year-old Spanish woman who'd been evicted from her apartment when she could no longer afford the massive increase in her rent. After protests, with a camp erected in the centre of Madrid, the property company who owned the building said she'd be allowed back, paying around the amount of her old rent. But the case of Mari Carmen Abascal is only a symptom of a wider housing crisis. Our correspondent Guy Hedgeco sent us this update from Madrid.
19: Last week, Mari Carmen Abascal was evicted from her home here in central Madrid, and it became a sort of national cause that everyone seemed to find out about. It was all over the news. As a result of that, hundreds of people gathered outside her building to try and stop the eviction from going ahead. Many people felt that it was, you know, outrageous for an 87-year-old who'd been living in that property for 71 years, since she was really a child, to be evicted from her home because she was unable to pay the rent, which had been increased quite dramatically by the company that had bought the property. She has become something of the face of this protest movement regarding the housing crisis that Spain is seeing. I'm in central Madrid in Puerta del Sol Square, where hundreds of people are camping out. And you can see Mari Carmen's face, photographs of her name all over the place here. Many people see her as the reason why they're here. They believe that she epitomizes Spain's housing crisis, in particular the fact that rentals have been soaring over recent years, making it very difficult for millions of Spaniards to find affordable housing. After she was evicted, she was taken to hospital quite near her home, where she underwent tests and has been undergoing tests ever since. This deal that her lawyer reached with the company that evicted her to allow her, in theory, back into her home for a relatively low rent, that was reached quite late last night. So we don't know the response of Mari Carmen herself, and we could assume that she would want to return to her home. But we don't have confirmation that she has decided that yet. So I think the whole situation is going to be explained to her, the details of this deal, and then you would presume that she would then be able to move back into her home. Now, that obviously is a victory these people who've taken to the streets of Madrid and other cities across Spain over the last few days, they will see that as an important victory. But it's certainly not the end of their campaign when it comes to housing.
7: Guy Hedgecoe. Young men's behaviour at sometimes wild fraternity parties on American college campuses is once again under the spotlight. It comes after a district attorney in New York reopened an investigation into an alleged crime from October 2024, when men belonging to a fraternity chapter were accused of drugging and raping a 20-year-old female student. The woman, referred to as Jane Doe in court documents, says seven men sexually assaulted her while she was intoxicated and that no consent was given. Our correspondent in New York, Neda Tofik, told us more about the woman's case.
20: She said that she ended up going to the frat house to see a friend, but that when she arrived, she was visibly intoxicated. And there, according to the lawsuit, two of the fraternity members pressured her into snorting ketamine and piled her with other drugs and alcohol and then sexually assaulted her. And at one point, the complaint even alleges that one of the men sent out a vulgar message to the fraternity's Snapchat group saying that she was available upstairs for sex. So this has obviously sparked a lot of concern because this happened 2 years ago. And the background to this is that Cornell University says, you know, they have to, under federal law, investigate any cases of sexual assault. They say that they did that they referred it to the district attorney to see whether criminal charges should be filed. The district attorney at the time did not think that this warranted criminal charges. It's also worth pointing out that outside police never investigated this. And so questions are now being asked about why that is.
21: What did the district attorney say about why the case was reopened?
20: Well, the district attorney has been quite defensive. He says that for the last 2 weeks, many people have called his office, left voicemails, sent emails. Some have even threatened his office and his staff. And so he said he wanted to make it clear that the facts in this lawsuit were very different, he alleges, than the 6-page statement that Jane Doe gave to Cornell University at the time. And he actually has published her statement, and he characterizes her statement as not alleging that she was drugged against her will or gang raped. And he says that she described the sexual conduct as voluntary, conscious, and consensual. Now, her lawyer says she was intoxicated. She was in no state to give consent at any point. The university held hearings and they suspended two students, but the others, her lawyer claims, only got lesser kind of punishment by writing essays. Because of the pressure, the district attorney is now going to present this case to a grand jury. She ended up dropping out of the university. Cornell University has said any suggestion that they didn't dole out harsh enough punishment just isn't true.
7: Neda Tofik speaking there to the newsroom's Celia Hatton. Since last month's devastating floods in Nepal, there have been stark warnings about the impact of climate change on the Himalayas as glaciers melt and the landscape becomes increasingly unstable. Antonio Bolingbroke-Kent reports from a 1,000-year-old Himalayan village that now faces an existential threat from a melting glacier.
22: In a 1,000-year-old Buddhist monastery in the remote village of Halji, high in the Himalayas, a monk recites prayers to protect the community. It takes hours and is done daily. And in recent years, those prayers have been needed.
23: There's three things that could happen at any time. There are these massive boulders which you see there in the valley. They fall from this side of the mountain. Then over there to the south, there's been recent landslides just beyond the school in the Karnali River. If one comes down and blocks the river, it will flood the valley. There is the threat from these glacial lakes in the mountains that might cause a flood at any time. So to live here is, in a way, to live in a state of constant fear.
22: Paljor is the headman of Halji, a village of 70 stone houses at the mouth of a green valley. High above, glaciers have melted, creating glacial lakes. When they burst, they can send a torrent of water and rock down the river valley. In 2011, parts of the village were swept away. And last year, a neighbouring community got hit. They've seen the footage of the recent devastating floods in central Nepal and know something similar could happen here.
24: Given all these dangers,
0: Why do you stay? What keeps you in Halji?
23: One is that we don't have the financial resources to move. And the second is the monastery. We rely on it. Because we don't get a lot of support from the state around here, if people get sick, need help, or even when there is a natural disaster, people just go and pray at the monastery. We believe that will save us.
1: If you look at those mountain corridors, Halji or Limi Valley, none of them are safe now.
22: Arun Shrestha is one of Nepal's top glaciologists. He says that as temperatures rise, the Himalayan landscape is changing and becoming more unstable. The recent Rasuwa floods, which killed thousands, are an example of what can happen. And it's not an isolated incident.
1: Because of rapid melting, reduced cryosphere can also create disasters like glacial lake outburst flood, rock ice collapse, avalanches of ice and snow, landslides. The frequency, magnitude of hazards are increasing. It's not just Rasuwa, it's almost everywhere.
22: As a result, the government in Nepal says it wants reparations for the impacts of climate change. Tashi Lazom is a 26-year-old climate activist who's now a prominent member of the governing party in Nepal. And she's from Halji.
9: The floods are becoming recurring issues in the Himalayas, and now people distrust the landscape that they love so much. You never know when you're going to get hit. Everything that you know of gets gone, just like that, like you never exist.
22: Back in Halji, the villagers know the dangers, but to leave is not just to give up a house. They're among the last speakers of the Limi K language, an archaic form of Tibetan. For some, like 65-year-old Chiring, leaving means abandoning a faith and a culture they've protected for 1,000 years.
2: We've all been talking about the floods. We grandmothers have decided that we will never leave, so the only thing we can do is to try and be a better person than we were yesterday and pray at the monastery. But we know that one day there will be a big flood, a big landslide, and that is how it will end for us.
4: And that report from Antonio Bolingbroke Kent. And finally, for 16 months, the Wall Street Journal reporter Evan Gershkovich was held in a Russian prison, the first US journalist to be charged with espionage in Russia since the Cold War. He was arrested in March 2023, a year after Russia invaded Ukraine, and was eventually released in a prisoner swap. It was the images of a young man in a glass-walled dock and his newspaper's attempts to free him that made news around the world. And now he's turned that experience into a book.
24: That first appearance in court was about 3.5 weeks after my first arrest, and nobody had gotten any images of me by that point. And I, within about a week, week and a half, start settling into this idea that, okay, it's going to be for a swap, being held in the conditions of the Fortovo prison.

0: if this is a game of theater, let's not let them have it play out the way they want it to.
1: And then you had this period of time, this 3 weeks, where you knew that the swap was going to happen. When it comes, what is that moment like?
0: It's a bit of an overwhelming feeling because you're so used to being an institutionalized person that you're sort of scared of getting out into the real world. And then those 3 weeks until the swap happens is excruciating because now every day is painfully long. You're just hoping that that swap is going to happen tomorrow. And then when it takes place, I mean, it's just pure joy. I don't think I've ever experienced joy like that before.
1: And what about the days and weeks afterwards, where suddenly you're back in your normal life in many ways, but everything's changed?
0: Yeah, and then, the joy fades, the adrenaline subsides, and you're faced with the reality of having returned to normal life again. And, if you're overwhelmed by the sights and sounds, I would freeze and have panic attacks from crowds of people. In prison, I'd made this decision to sort of go through it stoically. I thought that if I ever let myself break down into tears in prison, everything would collapse and I wouldn't be able to deal with it anymore. And so that all started flowing out once I was outside. So I had to get therapists. I worked with psychiatrists who dealt with PTSD, and we worked on that for 6 months. And, doing this book is a kind of product that I think is therapy in a way. It's both personal and what I want for public consumption at the same time. For the public, it memorializes not just my story, but this period in Russian history. And on a personal level, you're sort of looking at this traumatic event and having to process it, having to speak about it. So now, looking at it from a couple of years later, it feels like any old experience in a way. It informs your daily life, but it's not something you think about consciously.
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2: BBC News with Caroline Nichols. The Malaysian government says it started repatriating about 5,000 asylum seekers from Myanmar under a controversial deal agreed with Myanmar's military ruler. Human rights groups have condemned the deal. The artificial intelligence company OpenAI says it scrapped the planned release next month of its next AI model due to safety concerns. It said the model did not meet standards as regards staying within authorised bounds. A man who spent 41 years on death row in the US state of Utah has been released on bail after prosecutors said he's not a match for newly analysed DNA evidence from the crime scene. But Douglas Stewart Carter will have to face a new trial on the same charges. A US ban on the import on the number of Canadian products has come into effect, targeting many alcoholic drinks, dairy products and some motorcycles. It's the latest step by the Trump administration in an economic war against Canada. South Korea says it's found resin from a North Korean landmine near the scene of a blast that wounded three soldiers in the demilitarized zone last week. Seoul's defense chief said Pyongyang had clearly violated the armistice between them. Football's world governing body FIFA has accused the game's European Federation, UEFA, of running a misinformation campaign against it. It made the claim in a filing in an American court, where UEFA is seeking documents relating to a now-dropped proposal

0: proposal to sell stakes in the World Cup and other major tournaments. The head of the Africa Centres for Diseases Control and Prevention has told the BBC that the number of people possibly exposed to Ebola could have been underestimated by several hundred thousand. Ceremonies have begun in Uganda ahead of the coronation of Prince Edward Rukidi Kijana Ngoma, who's being crowned king of the country's Tora Kingdom. BBC News.
1: Now here's a sight you don't see very often. England football captain Harry Kane sitting with his Bayern Munich teammates wearing lederhosen and drinking beer. A few tents away, Jamaican Olympic legend Usain Bolt is dancing on stage with a beer in hand. Where are they? Well, it's Munich's annual beer festival, Oktoberfest. Around 6.5 million people come over 16 days, and last year they got through 6.7 million litres of beer. Whether you're an international footballer or a student from Stuttgart, that beer comes in one size, a litre, known as a mass. And this year it'll cost you nearly €16.90, about $18. I'm Sam Fenwick, this is Business Daily from the BBC World Service, and today we're following the money in a glass of beer. You paid for a litre of beer, so where did the money actually go? Servers push through a crowd with a fistful of litre glasses in each hand. There are 14 big beer tents on the Wiesn, that's what locals call the Oktoberfest, and some hold nearly 10,000 people. Walk from one to the next and the price barely moves. Most charge €15.80, the dearest €15.90 and the cheapest €14.90. So wherever you drink, you're paying around $17 or $18 a litre. It's easy to assume then that someone's getting rich here, the brewery perhaps, or the city. Before it reaches you, that glass passes through four sets of hands. Each takes a cut, the brewery, the tent, the server and the city of Munich. One of them says it isn't out to make a profit at all. Another takes around half of what you pay. So let's follow the money, starting where it's made. Only Munich breweries are allowed to sell their beer at Oktoberfest, and there are six of them. Some belong to the world's biggest beer companies. Löwenbräu, for instance, is owned by AB and Bev, and one belongs to the state of Bavaria. Dr. Jörg Lehmann is director of that one, Hofbräuhaus, in Munich, and for him, the festival isn't really about selling beer in a tent.
2: For us, you can compare it maybe a little bit like a trade show where our customers are coming for sure in our tent. So I'll be there every day because there's so much customers to meet there. They're coming from the US, they're coming from Brazil, they're coming from Japan. But during these 16 days, I just have to go in my tent and meet all our global customers there.
1: Only about 11% of Hofbräu's Oktoberfest beer is actually drunk at Oktoberfest. Nearly 9 litres in every 10 are drunk somewhere else, and more than half goes abroad. And Hofbräu doesn't run the tent itself.
2: So we are leasing it to a tenant, to an inn operator, which is the family Steinberg, for now about 50 years. And they are operating the tent and serving the food, preparing the food. We're just delivering the beer.
1: Half of the big tents work that way. The brewery holds the contract with the city and brings in a family to run the tent. Like every business, the brewery is paying more for energy and staff this year. Dr. Lehmann says there's a limit to how much of that they can pass on.
2: Combined with the fact that overall volume is declining, for example, in the year 2025, about 6% in volume on the German market. So that brings you to overcapacity in the market. And this is putting some pressure in terms of prices. So it's not that easy to do price increases just due to a higher production costs. So you have to digest some of these cost increases.
1: What the breweries don't publish is what they charge the tents for that beer. For that, we have to go inside one. This is Löwenbräu tent. Löwenbräu means Lion Brewery, and it has 5,700 seats inside, 3,300 more in a beer garden, and 16,000 light bulbs in the roof. It's the tent, not the brewery or the city, that sets the price on the menu. And here, a maths costs €15.90, the top price in the Wesen. Stephanie Spendler is the landlady. Her grandparents started at Oktoberfest in 1953, and this is her 40th. The night before it opens, she likes to have the place to herself.
3: Friday evening before the big festival starts, I enjoy the moment of silence in our big beer tent. And at that time, it appears to me like a cathedral. And then I drink a glass of wine and I just enjoy the big beer palace and the silence.
1: The next day, the silence ends. The first keg for this tent is opened. The cathedral, as Stephanie refers to it, is built from scratch every summer.
3: We start in July. We build the July, the August, and 3 weeks in September. And then we have to be ready for our guests. And building the tent and deconstructing after Oktoberfest costs about €2.2 million.
1: That's about $2.5 million for a building that stands for 16 days. But Stephanie doesn't pay the builders itself. The tent belongs to Löwenbräu. So I asked her how much of that €15.90 goes back to the brewery.
3: Well, I cannot tell you the concrete number or the detailed number, but it's at least more than half of it, because within this price that we pay for our beer, it's half for the beer and half for the construction fee. Then it is the brewery. They have the tent and they give the order for the tent builder to build it. But we pay the construction fee via the beer price.
1: So David Kahn is producing today and he's going to keep track of where that €15.90 is going. He's doing it on the back of a beer mat. So David, what does that do to it?
4: So if more than half goes to Löwenbräu, that's about €8. And roughly half of that pays for putting the tent up and taking it down. That's already the biggest slice. What's left pays for almost everything else. On a Saturday, that's about 80 people on security, a 38-piece band, 225 servers, and about 150 more in the kitchen and behind the bar.
1: And back in June, the Association of Tent Landlords told a Munich newspaper their costs had gone up by about 6.5% and they weren't passing all of that on. Stephanie says she's put her prices up by only 3%.
3: You have to do it moderately, otherwise it becomes too expensive for the people so that they can no longer afford the beer. And we stayed with the food prices at the same level this year. And because our government reduced the VAT tax for food in Germany from this year from 19 to 7%. So we got a tax reduction and this made us possible to keep the food prices the same level as last year. Thanks to the state that we got the VAT reduction, so we increased the beer price also only a little.
1: That tax cut was only on food. Your mass still carries the full 19%. So this year's rise was a modest one, but that depends on where you're counting. Katharina Buchholz is a senior data journalist at Statista. She's tracked the price of a mass all the way back to 1991.
5: So in 1991, converted to euros today, it would be a little bit over €4. And this year, the average mass stands at 15.75. So this is almost 300% increase.
1: Is that what you would expect to see when you see a price like that quadruple?
5: No. So we actually also looked at the average increase of beer. This is actually beer in stores in Germany, and this only went up around 90% over the same time period. So actually, you can say that beer prices at Oktoberfest massively outpaced inflation in Germany for beer and also the general inflation.
1: This is Follow the Money on Business Daily from the BBC World Service. I'm Sam Fenwick. Today, we're following a litre of beer at this year's Oktoberfest in Munich. We've got it as far as the tent, coming up how it gets to your table. and how much the city of Munich makes from hosting one of the biggest festivals of its kind in the world.
6: My personal record is 12 mass at once. That's roughly 30 kilos. And yeah, I always say Oktoberfest is basically the best paid boot camp in the world.
1: Meet Eva Herzl. She's been an Oktoberfest waitress for 6 years. She reckons she runs the equivalent of 8 marathons over the festival. She works in the Käfer tent, which sells champagne as well as beer. Servers arrive around 9 o'clock in the morning and they leave at about 2:30 at night. They work shifts and the tent doesn't pay them a salary.
6: So the tents don't pay you directly. So you get paid by the commission of the sales that you do, plus the tip. You kind of like, as a waiter, have your own little business going on, because the more you sell, the more commission you get, and obviously the higher the tip gets.
1: Every tent has its own system for how customers pay and servers get paid. Most of them run on vouchers.
6: Most tents you do have to buy voucher and invest a lot of money beforehand, and then you sell it.
1: Do you know how much those vouchers are to buy as a server?
6: That's something I'm not allowed to say, because it's the mysteriousness of the Oktoberfest.
1: But you didn't have to buy anything. You don't have to buy vouchers.
6: When a customer orders, let's say, 10 beer, I go, I print 10 vouchers. And with these vouchers, the same as cash, I go to the bartenders and I get my 10 beers. If on the way from getting the vouchers to the bartender, I lose these, it's like losing cash.
1: Eva's salary from the beer festival is her commission, a cut of every drink she sells. On top of that come the tips, and she says those average at about 10%. She didn't give me her commission rate, but she did give us a clue.
6: Your salary at the end is kind of like 50-50 between tip and your commission. So you can do the math if you know 10% is the tip.
1: So David has got his beer mat at the ready. And can you do the maths, David?
4: I can, but this is our calculation, not Eva's. If her tips are about 10% and they make up half of what she earns, then her commission is probably about 10% as well. On a €15.80 mass in the Käfer tent, that's about €1.60 for Eva, or around $1.80. And any tip you leave comes on top of that, out of your pocket, rather than out of the price.
1: Eva started doing this to pay her way through university. And since then, she's taken 2 weeks out of her calendar every year to work in the tents. I asked her how much she made in that first year.
6: The magic of the Oktoberfest is to not drop specific numbers, but I can say that with the salary, you could buy a small car. You could buy an expensive designer handbag, or you can pay your tuition fees. So I hope that roughly gives a range.
1: Now, there's one more set of hands this beer passes through, and they don't pour it, they don't carry it, and they don't drink it. It's the city of Munich that decides who gets a tent at the Wiesn and charges them for it. Benedikt Brandmeier is the head of Munich Tourism and Events, the part of the city that runs the Oktoberfest. He explains how the city makes its money.
7: For the businesses, so mostly the tents which sell beer, we take a small percentage of what they gain from the people. It's between 5.1% and 7.8%, so really not a lot.
1: So the big tents will be paying the 7.8%?
7: Yes, indeed.
1: Is it sort of profit that you're taking?
7: No, it's not. It's not the profit. It's just really the income which comes into their account during the 16 days of the Oktoberfest.
1: But roughly how many cents of each mass end up with the city?
7: Let me think if I get a smart answer for you.
1: Go on, give it a go. Give me a smart answer.
7: So if you calculate it statistically, it would be about a euro.
1: Last year, visitors drank about 6.7 million litres of beer. At roughly a euro a litre, that's something like 7 million euros for the city from beer alone, and that's our rough sum, not his. He says the money the city collects goes on putting on the festival, security, toilets and running the site. The overall aim of the city is not to make a profit.
7: Exactly. As a so-called cost centre, which means that you are just taking as much money as you need for organizing something, and that's what we do.
1: If it ever was to run at a loss, though, who would pay?
7: We calculate in a manner that we always come to about like 110% of what we expect to pay for the organization of the festival.
1: But the euro on your beer isn't where Munich really makes its money. The city's own estimate is that this year's festival is worth nearly 1.6 billion euros to the local economy, about $1.8 billion. Visitors spend more than 600 million euros at the festival itself. People from out of town spend almost 100 million more on hotels and restaurants. And some of that comes back to the city in taxes. Still, for the drinker, 15.90 is a lot more than a beer in town. Restaurants in Munich are charging around 8 to 13 euros for a litre.
7: When you go to a festival, you normally pay entrance fees. You don't pay an entrance fee. You just go inside a tent, you buy the beer, you have the whole show, you have the music, you have the atmosphere, and everything for free. So I don't think it's a high price. Compare it to others.
1: So, David, where does this leave our beer mat calculation?
4: Okay, so we started at 15 euros 90 in Stephanie's tent. The tax man takes 2 euros 54 because drinks carried 19% tax. About 8 euros goes back to Löwenbräu for beer and for building the tent. If our servers are on a deal like Eva's, they get about 160, and the city takes about a euro. That leaves Stephanie with less than 3 euros, around $3, to pay the band, security, the kitchen, all those light bulbs, and to keep something for herself.
1: And so does Stephanie make any money?
3: It's a good business if we have sunny weather, if nothing happens, then it's always a good business, of course. But it's a lot of responsibility.
1: So Harry Kane, Usain Bolt, and 6.5 million other people paid nearly 16 euros for a litre of beer. Where did it go? Well, the biggest share went to the brewery. In Stephanie's tent, that's more than half of every mass, and about 4 euros of it pays for a tent that stands for 16 days. The city takes about a euro a glass and says that just covers its costs. But Munich as a whole does much better than anyone from a festival worth 1.6 billion euros to its economy. The risk sits with the people in the middle. Stephanie is left with less than 3 euros a mass and needs the sun to shine to turn that into a profit. And in most tents, the servers pay for the beer before you do. That's Follow the Money on Business Daily from the BBC World Service. I'm Sam Fenwick, and today's producer was David Cann.

0: BBC World Service, and now Witness History, with me, Leo Dunlop. I'm taking you back more than 10 years, when a discovery deep inside a cave on the Indonesian island of Sulawesi promised to shine a new light on the origins of human storytelling. It's 2012, and we're in a university in Australia. Archaeologist Maxime Aubert is eagerly awaiting the test results on newly discovered rock art. If the dates are as old as he expects, it could change historians' ideas about when and where human storytelling first began.
1: And I saw the numbers coming out of the machine. I thought, oh, wow. Then we knew straight away that this is a really big thing. This is really, really old. And you kind of feel like excited about that because it's important. You know, you're changing history, really.
0: For decades, historians have told one particular story about the origins of art. That somewhere in Western Europe, in French caves, human beings first became storytellers, recognizably modern humans.
1: There's lots and lots of rock art sites out there. The oldest ones that were found and dated, they used to be in Western Europe. We know about the sites in France, Lascaux, and then Chauvet. So most of what we know is based on a couple of sites that have been dated. I think there was this view of the world that we became modern when we arrived in Western Europe. And again, it was really a Eurocentric view because it's done by Western researchers working in Western Europe. And it kind of stuck, you know, for a very long time.
0: Maxime Aubert is a professor of archaeology at Griffith University. He's been fascinated with ancient history ever since he was a little boy growing up in Quebec.
1: When you look at rock art, you can see intimately, you can see people, like people are still talking to you from 40, 50, 60,000 years ago. You can see someone's hand on the cave wall. So you're having a window into their mind. There's not a lot of things that can actually do that.
0: During Maxime's PhD, he focused on a technique called uranium series dating. Unlike carbon dating, which works best on organic materials like charcoal, uranium series dating can be used on tiny mineral deposits called speleothem.
1: Mostly, it's what we call cave popcorn, so these little speleothem that form on top of the cave wall. So sometimes they were there before, so people painted over them. If we can date that, we get a maximum age. And sometimes they painted on the cave wall and then more formed on top of the painting, so then it gives us a minimum age.
0: Post-PhD, Maxime began his fellowship at Griffith University in Australia. On his first day, a chance encounter with a fellow archaeologist would suddenly change everything.
1: So I was sharing an office with Adam Brum. I showed up in the office. He said, "Who are you?" He said, "Oh, yeah, Max. I'm in here now." You know. And then he says, "What do you do?" And he says, "Oh, I'm dating rock art." And he says, "Oh, I actually work in Sulawesi."
0: Sulawesi is an island in Indonesia.
1: And we're digging sites there, and we're finding a lot of ochre. Ochre is the material that people have used to make rock art. And there's a lot of rock art there, but the general idea from the local archaeologists is that it's relatively young. It's probably made by a group of people that arrived 4,000 years ago in the region. And he says, "Do you want to come over and see if you can date that?" And I said, "Well, I don't have any money." He said, "Me too." So we just asked the university for some money, and they said, "No, we don't have any money."
0: So Maxime paid for his own ticket and flew out there to Indonesia. Sulawesi is a landscape of rice fields, villages, and cavernous limestone formations. Hidden amongst these are caves filled with ancient rock art.
1: The first time I went there was in 2012, and then you kind of get a sense of a feel, you know, for the caves. And there's also the smell, you know, like you get into caves, and sometimes when there's bats, you got that bat smell. You got a feeling like these caves are really, really old, like, and there would have been people living in there for a long time. So I was able to sample three hand stencils. So the hand stencil, it's intimate, like it's right there. And it's not a print, they're like negative instances. So people were putting their hands on the cave wall and they were somehow blowing pigment around them.
0: Maxime was able to take samples from these hand stencils. Taking them back to the lab in Australia, he began to run tests. When Maxime saw the results, he couldn't believe his eyes.
1: I saw the numbers coming out of the machine. I said, "Oh, they're 40,000 years old." And so I called Adam and I said, "Hey, they're 40. They said, "What? They're at least 40,000 years old." And so we knew straight away. They said, "Oh, wow, like this is a really big thing." You kind of feel like excited about that because it's important. You know, you're changing history, really.
0: These stencils were proving to be some of the oldest rock art ever dated. And suddenly, Sulawesi belonged in the same conversations as the great cave art sites of Europe. But not everyone was ready for that conversation.
1: So there's like multidisciplinary journals, and the two biggest ones in the world are Nature and Science. So we said, let's try that, because if you manage to publish a paper in one of those as an academic, it makes your career.
0: So they sent the paper to Nature, but it was rejected. and then to science, but it was a similar story.
1: So, and then I get, we got a bit emotional and said, oh, really, like maybe this Eurocentric thing again, you know, like they don't want to see that the age of the rock art is older, so, or it's too controversial.
0: Determined to change the narrative, Maxime and Adam went back. More caves, more samples, more evidence. This time, it wasn't only depictions of hand stencils, but also extraordinary representations of wild animals found up there on the cave walls.
1: I think we did 19 samples in total, and then we sent that to Nature, and we explained in detail why it's important. It's saying that this Eurocentric view of the world, that modern human became cognitively modern in Western Europe, is not true.
0: Nature published the article in October 2014, and on the cover, an image of a dwarf buffalo known as Nanoa, surrounded by hand stencils. A photo taken by Maxime himself.
1: So, which is a huge honor, you know, like, we said, wow, like, that's on the cover of Nature.
0: The discovery became one of the world's top scientific breakthroughs of the year. But the story didn't end there. Perhaps the most important discovery was still waiting inside another cave in Sulawesi. In 2018, an Indonesian archaeologist had spotted a cave high up the cliff face. Taking his life in his hands, he clambered up vines and entered the cave. He shined his torch at the cave wall. It was full of paintings. Maxime flew back to date the new discoveries.
1: The only information I had, there was a few animals there. And I remember I went in and then I said, wow, that side, it felt different.
0: These weren't just animals. It was something far more complex.
1: I look at it and I said, wow, like it's a scene, you know, like it's humans telling a story.
0: The panel was about 5 meters wide. And what Maxime could see appeared to be a hunting scene. Humans with what looked like weapons and animals towering over these small human figures.
1: And when you look at the human, one has a tail, so they drew a tail on the human. Another one's got a bird's beak, etc. And there's a series of them. And I was like, wow. And I remember I was in the cave and I was sending photos of those to Adam in Australia on like WhatsApp. And I said, wow, look at this.
0: These figures existed nowhere in nature, only in imagination.
1: They actually telling stories. So as human, we like to describe ourselves as a species that like to tell stories. Well, that's right there, like on the cave wall. And those small human with like tail and a bird's beak, it tells us also that they had the capacity to conceive of things that don't exist. So they're capable of abstract thinking as well at that time. They're essentially depicting things that don't exist in the real world. So they're depicting something in their mind. So that's the beginning also of a religious-like thinking. You know, religion starts with that. So it's all there on that panel, on the cave wall. Now we just need to date it.
0: Maxime took samples back to the lab. The dates came back and revealed something extraordinary.
1: Then it came back with minimum ages of 44,000 years old. We redated that a few years later to 48,000.
0: The oldest known evidence of storytelling ever discovered. Human stories told on cave walls were being read by humans 48,000 years later.
1: I remember when my daughter was born, we were at the hospital and in a room facing the ocean, and it was quite early in the morning and the window was cold, and my son was, he was not even 2 at the time, and he put his hand on the window and then he blew hot air against it and he made a hand stencil and he looked, oh look daddy, my hand. You know, so maybe it's just something that we do as human, you know, like we're just born with it, you know? Okay.
0: Professor Maxime Aubert was speaking to me, Leo Dunlop, for Witness History.
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6: Good. Good morning. British police released five men they had stopped near an airbase. The men are out on bail to the surprise of the U.S. U.S. officials say a foreign actor was involved. What do we know? It's Morning Edition from NPR News. President Trump meets with executives from some of the biggest AI companies today, executives who want each other to slow down. I'm Steve Inskeep.
7: And I'm Leila Faldin. Smaller companies say that slowdown would make it harder for them to keep up. Also, a sailor died by suicide this summer. Her family says the Navy should have done more to help her. And Evan Gershkovich, the Wall Street Journal reporter imprisoned by Russia, describes being an international bargaining chip. It's Tuesday, September 29th. On this day in 1789, Congress officially created the U.S. Army. The news is next.
8: Live from NPR News in Washington, I'm Dave Mattingly. Iran's foreign minister says he's waiting for a response from the Trump administration on a proposal to fully reopen the Strait of Hormuz to commercial ship traffic. Last week, President Trump rejected a seven-day Iranian proposal, which called for the U.S. to agree to ease its sanctions on Tehran. NPR's Hadil Al-Shalchi reports.
9: Iran's foreign minister Abbas Araghchi said he met with Qatari mediators where they, quote, engaged in discussions to reopen the Strait of Hormuz. Araghchi said the Qataris relayed Iran's demands to the U.S. Araghchi also suggested Iran expected the Qatari mediators to relay the decision. Last week at the UN, Iran said it was ready to reopen the Strait of Hormuz in 7 days. Following the lifting of mutual blockades over the waterway, Iran said it was willing to sit down for broader talks to end the war and address its nuclear program. President Trump rejected the latest Iranian proposal, but said he still intends to pursue negotiations and talk about a broader deal. Hadil Al-Shalchi, NPR News, Istanbul.
8: The U.S. Navy says two pilots were rescued in the Atlantic yesterday after ejecting from their plane while attempting to land on an aircraft carrier. It happened off the coast of Virginia and involved the USS Dwight D. Eisenhower. The Navy says four sailors aboard the carrier were also injured, none seriously, in what officials are calling a mishap. It's unclear what led to the failed landing or what type of aircraft was involved. A bill designed to reform college athletics is heading to the House now that it's cleared the Senate. The Protect College Sports Act cleared the Senate on a vote of 77 to 22. NPR's Becky Sullivan has more.
10: Supporters of the bill say it's needed to curtail chaos in college sports, where lawsuits have chipped away at longstanding NCAA rules around amateurism, transfers, and eligibility. The legislation would give the NCAA a limited antitrust exemption in order to restore some of those rules. Critics felt it didn't go far enough to rein in other runaway spending on things like recruiting and facilities and coaching salaries. This was a bipartisan bill with bipartisan opposition. Yeas and nays came from Republicans and Democrats alike. In a statement, NCAA President Charlie Baker thanked senators, but noted there's still much work left to do. The bill is supported by President Trump, but first it must pass the House, which has gone on recess until after the midterms. Becky Sullivan, NPR News.
8: A county prosecutor in New York says he's reopening an investigation into allegations that seven students at Cornell University sexually assaulted a woman at a fraternity house nearly 2 years ago. This follows a lawsuit being filed by the woman who alleges the attack took place at an on-campus frat house after she was pressured into drinking alcohol, smoking marijuana, and snorting ketamine. This is NPR News. It's been nearly 8 months since the mother of NBC Today show host Savannah Guthrie was reported missing from her home in Arizona. Nancy Guthrie has not been located and no suspects have been arrested, but authorities say they're looking into the possibility of a new ransom note. That's according to the Pima County Sheriff's Department. Investigators say they're working to determine the note's credibility. Lindsey Clancy is due back in a Massachusetts courtroom today for the first time since a mistrial was declared in her murder case. Clancy had been charged with killing her three children. Deborah Becker with member station WBUR says a hearing's being held to determine if Clancy will be retried.
11: Clancy's defense has filed a flurry of motions, including one to dismiss the case. The defense argues that the judge didn't have to declare a mistrial and should have investigated reports that one of the 12 jurors wasn't following the law. Retired Judge Jack Liu doesn't expect any quick decisions on the motions.
12: I would think the most likely scenario is people ask for time to address these issues.
11: Prosecutors have not said if they'll seek a new trial on first-degree murder charges or try to negotiate a plea deal. For NPR News, I'm Deborah Becker in Boston.
8: SpaceX says it shortened yesterday's test launch of its giant Starship rocket after one of the main engines failed. The 407-foot rocket reached orbit for the first time after launching from Texas and circled the Earth three times instead of the planned six. Starship also released 26 Starlink satellites. I'm Dave Mattingly, NPR News, in Washington.
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7: It's Morning Edition from NPR News. I'm Leila Fadel.
6: And I'm Steve Inskeep. President Trump is questioning why five men British officials initially described as terror suspects have now been released on bail.
7: Today, counterterrorism officials are still investigating the masked men who were arrested in the middle of the night with suspicious vehicles near a British airbase used by U.S. bombers striking Iran. But they're also looking at less serious crimes.
6: What's going on here? NPR's Lauren Frere is in London. Hi there, Lauren.
17: Good morning.
6: Okay, so British officials and the Trump administration seem to describe this incident differently. What are they saying?
17: Well, President Trump initially said about the suspects, quote, we had them under investigation and we know everything about them, suggesting some sort of transatlantic intelligence collaboration.
6: Yeah.
17: Then in the Oval Office last night, he expressed surprise when asked by reporters about the suspects' release.
18: Over there, I'm surprised that they released them. I wouldn't have done that. Look, they've been very good. They worked with us very closely. We know everything about them. We would not have released them.
17: Trump was also asked whether Iran is linked to these suspects. He said it might be, but he'd rather not say. Secretary of State Marco Rubio was also asked about this. He told Fox News it, quote, clearly involves the hands of a foreign actor, but did not name a specific country. Iran, for its part, denies any involvement. The embassy here in London calls that malicious speculation.
6: Okay, that's what the U.S. is saying. That's what the Iranians are saying. What are the British saying?
17: That the suspects are British nationals ranging in age from 23 to 25, home addresses in London, a couple hours' drive from where this incident took place. The head of British counterterrorism policing, Lawrence Taylor, announcing the suspects' release on bail last night, also noted what he called the geopolitical context. He said investigators are considering every possible angle, including that the men could be what he called proxies, working, quote, knowingly or unknowingly on behalf of a foreign state.
19: Often this threat becomes visible to us as criminal activity, often at a small scale, and committed by individuals whose primary aim is not terrorism, but a quick financial gain. It can be harder to spot.
17: So he said what looks like petty crime could actually be the work of a foreign state. He acknowledged this is confusing. He asked people not to speculate and give investigators time to figure this out. Incidentally, this is an area where residents say there's been thefts of diesel fuel and fertilizer, which is linked to Iran because the Iran war has pushed up prices. Yesterday, British diesel actually hit a record high of $10 a gallon.
6: Okay, so I think Lawrence Taylor there is essentially telling us, keep an open mind. Don't assume what has happened here until more is known. So what is being learned about the scene of the suspected crime?
17: So this happened near Royal Air Force Base Fairford in the Cotswolds, a picturesque, wealthy farming area, incidentally, where J.D. Vance has vacationed. The base has hosted U.S. troops for decades. During the Iran war, it's attracted lots of plane spotters eager to catch a glimpse of these giant American B-1 bombers. It's also attracted anti-war protesters. So early Sunday, this all began. A farmer spotted suspicious vehicles driven by masked men, she said. She called police. They intercepted them, arrested five suspects, then used a bomb disposal robot to probe the vehicles. Police have not announced that any explosives were found, though. The law says terror suspects can be held 14 days without charge. For lesser offenses, it's 24 hours. And it's during that time frame that these suspects were released.
6: Oh, very interesting detail there at the end. Lauren, thanks so much.
17: You're welcome.
6: That's NPR's Lauren Freyer in London. The Trump administration is doing away with another Biden-era climate effort.
7: Yeah, it's rolling back the fuel efficiency standards for new cars.
6: Here to talk about it is NPR's cars and energy reporter Willa Rubin. Willa, good morning.
20: Good morning, Steve.
6: Okay, so what is changing?
20: So, Steve, we're talking about what are known as the CAFE standards. These are not the standards for your morning coffee.
6: They are
20: the corporate average fuel economy standards, but
6: got
20: different.
6: It.
20: Yeah. So these are government regulations that tell car makers how fuel efficient their vehicles should be on average. So, you know, a car company might make electric vehicles, but they might also make big trucks, maybe some hybrids. The point of these standards is to set a target for how fuel efficient all those vehicles are taken together on average. Now, there have been CAFE standards for about 50 years, but different presidential administrations can give car makers exact goals. And the latest here is that the Trump administration is lowering the goals that the Biden administration set, which were pretty high.
6: Okay, so how high were they and how low are they going?
20: Yeah, so the standard for new fleets is that over the next 5 years, new cars have to average just under 35 miles to the gallon. Under Biden, that number was just over 50. And on average, fuel efficiency across a fleet now only has to go up by up to 1% a year. That's down from about 2% under Biden.
6: I got to tell you, 50 miles to the gallon actually sounds kind of cool. So why does the Trump administration back off of that?
20: Well, Steve, they say they're doing this to save car buyers money. They say that fuel efficiency technology is expensive. And in their announcement, the administration said that these new standards will trim about $1,300 off the sticker price of new cars. In statements to NPR, automakers praise the move. They say that the new standards are more in line with market realities, meaning, you know, EV sales are still a minority of new car sales in the U.S.
6: Okay.
20: But critics say just looking at the sticker price ignores some of the longer-term expenses that come with being a car owner. So I spoke with Sue Helper. She's an economist at Case Western Reserve University. She studies the auto industry. And she says better fuel efficiency is good for drivers. She says it saves them money at the pump. It saves them some maintenance expenses. And that it's an advantage when companies have to continuously work towards this common goal.
21: By getting rid of this regulation, you get rid of this pressure or this incentive or this coordination among companies to work on this problem that consumers face.
20: And right now, of course, consumers are facing high costs for gasoline. The national average for a gallon is about $4.50, according to AAA. And those aren't the only costs associated with lower fuel efficiency.
6: What do you mean?
20: Well, so, you know, there's pollution, there is the resulting cost to people's health, there's the environment, more global warming, that list goes on. There's also potentially a cost to the automakers. You know, these standards don't encourage them to continue innovating in electric vehicles, in more fuel-efficient cars. And that risks them getting left behind globally. Because, of course, American car makers do not sell exclusively in the U.S.
6: That's absolutely true. And, of course, China has been producing millions of electric vehicles that are cheap.
20: Exactly. And just to give you a sense of how big the electric car market is getting globally, Last year, 30% of cars in Europe were electric. More than half of vehicles sold in China were electric, according to the International Energy Agency. Of course, there's also the risk that the standards could change again, that all this could get challenged in court. You know, there will be a new administration in about 2 years. For car makers, they're also grappling with uncertainty about tariffs. Mm-hmm. You know, car makers, they plan their fleets, their factories, their production years in advance. For the auto industry, the signals, shall we say, are a bit mixed.
6: And Pierce Willa Rubin, thanks so much.
20: Thank you.
6: Let's warn you right at the start that our next story describes sexual violence. New York prosecutors are reopening a criminal investigation into an alleged sexual assault involving students at Cornell University.
0: A former Cornell student says she was drugged and gang-raped at the school in 2024, and no criminal charges were filed at the time. 2 weeks ago, she filed a lawsuit with new allegations against Cornell and seven male students. The brutal details of the case have drawn condemnation around the world and shaken the small college community in upstate New York.
6: NPR's Brian Mann is in Ithaca this morning near the Cornell campus. Brian, good morning.
1: Good morning, Steve.
6: Why would it take so long for prosecutors to reopen a case from 2024?
1: Well, the DA here, Matthew Van Houten, says the woman in this case gave a statement 2 years ago to Cornell campus police where she described a drug and alcohol-fueled party at the Chi Phi fraternity house. Van Houten says, according to her statement, then she took part voluntarily. But in the civil lawsuit filed this month, she recounts a horrific ordeal where she was pressured to drink and take drugs until she was incapacitated, then violently raped by these seven men over a period of hours. The prosecutor says after learning of those details, he now expects to present this case to a grand jury.
6: Okay, so she's given a different description, and this gives prosecutors more to go on, is what you're saying. What are women in the Cornell community saying about all this?
1: I'm hearing anger, Steve, that this case wasn't investigated more thoroughly at the time, and also frustration that more hasn't been done to change campus culture here. Kat Martin graduated last year. She says she, too, was sexually assaulted at Cornell.
22: It was normalized to experience violence. It was normalized to worry about being drugged.
1: And I also spoke with Olympia Hall. She's a current Cornell student. She's co-president of the Sexual Assault Prevention and Safety Club on campus. She says Cornell has tried to improve campus safety, but she says she still sometimes feels vulnerable. And she told me fraternities on campus hold a lot of sway over students' social life.
23: That is a cultural aspect that creates a lot of power dynamics that are uncomfortable and lead young men to potentially not think about their actions.
1: And Steve, NPR attempted to reach out to these young men who were named in this lawsuit for their comment without success.
6: Brian, I saw something on social media about the men allegedly involved being told to write essays as punishment. Could that possibly be true?
1: Yeah, this is really interesting. The lawsuit says some of the men who allegedly raped this woman who's identified as Jane Doe were allowed to write essays in order to lessen or mitigate disciplinary action by Cornell. In a statement, Cornell said there were consequential punishments for the men involved, but the university declined our request for an interview to clarify what all that means. It's unclear whether any of these men are still students at the university. Ithaca's mayor, Robert Cantelmo, is a Cornell alum, and yesterday, Steve, he issued a statement blasting Cornell's leadership for failing to coordinate this investigation with city police, who say they're just learning about this case. He's pushing for a moratorium on student events until Cornell comes up with a new plan to keep students safe.
6: NPR's Brian Mann in Ithaca, New York. Brian, thanks so much.
1: Thank you, Steve.
6: It's NPR News.
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6: It's Morning Edition from NPR News. 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
0: And I'm Leila Fadel. You probably know Wall Street Journal reporter Evan Gershkovich from images of him in a glass cage in a Russian court 2 years ago. At the time, the Russian-American journalist was charged with espionage for doing his job, and his case drew international outcry. As soon as he was arrested, he says he knew he would be used as a political bargaining chip for prisoner swaps. For that reason, his treatment was far less brutal than others.
9: Victoria Roshin, a Ukrainian journalist who got taken captive around the same period, she ended up being killed in prison and returned in a body bag without her internal organs, so her parents don't know what happened to her. So we're treated very, very, very differently, and that also gives away to me what kind of case this is.
0: His arrest came over a year after the full-scale invasion of Ukraine, as the Kremlin was stripping press freedoms and as Gershkovich's life he'd built in Russia started to change. A new censorship law was passed and many of his Russian friends were forced into exile. Through all of it, he still felt he could generally work safely as an American journalist. Then that changed. What kept him sane for those 16 months in Russian prison was doing what he does as a journalist, listening, watching, and writing.
9: You can't change the fact that you're there. And if you can accept that, then you might as well turn your reporter's eye towards what's interesting.
0: The journals he kept in prison are the backbone of Gershkovich's memoir, This Cursed Beautiful Land, A Russian-American Story.
25: After a while in prison, you start to think of this little tiny cell that you share with another adult man as home. What was the moment where you realized, oh, I'm starting to at least get used to, or maybe even think of this place as where I live now?
9: Insanely enough, pretty quickly,
25: wow.
9: Like pretty much right away, because what I was really surprised about is that first day I'm already automatically complying to any sort of command to face a wall if I'm moving somewhere, to keep my hands behind my back. It's not something I even give second thought. So then the home around me, because that is your home, that's where you spend all your time, suddenly starts also feeling like home. But I think that's also a big coping mechanism, because if you think of your actual home and a freedom, that'll drive you completely insane.
25: But I wondered, you know, just as a journalist who has always spent your time removed, watching, observing, now becoming incredibly famous because you've been arrested and the world is wondering, will there be justice for you? Will you be released? What was that like to be the story?
9: Really surreal would be one way of describing it.
25: Yeah.
9: And one thing about being a reporter is you're sort of always pulling yourself kind of away from a situation, at like a sort of emotional remove when you're reporting on horrific events. And I kind of did that with myself too, sort of like watching myself, because it's sort of like my Russian side that's going through this because it's all in Russian. You know, I see myself on TV, but I see Evan. And so it's this sort of like I'm observing him, this guy, as much as anybody else is, until right before when I find out that I'm going to be swapped. Mm-hmm. And I'm not sure if I'm ready for it yet. And I think one of the things I was thinking about was, what's it going to be like to step out into the world, to now be observed by other people?
25: When you are convicted and you know the swap is about to happen, walk me through what was going through your head, especially like when they come to get you. So you're flown back to Moscow and they come to get you in Moscow and you think, okay, this might be it.
9: In Russia, they're really, really open about the fact that they convict you and then they swap you. And so what surprised me, I guess, was when I heard the actual conviction was a kind of burst of anger and deep sadness at the same time, because I didn't do it and I'm a journalist and they've set up this whole charade. And so there's this sort of burst of anger of, I can't believe you guys really went through this, and sadness that it's possible.
25: You don't cry that entire time that you're detained. And the first time you cry really is after you have been able to hug your family, your loved ones. Why then, in the moments when you're finally free, are you feeling these emotions?
9: It was a decision, both conscious and unconscious at the same time. The moment that it happened, the first time the tears came, were in the my second night. I'm in a hotel room, and in prison, we always wore flip-flops. So you're trying to stay clean as much as you can. So flip-flops are just this sort of habit. And I got up to go to the bathroom, tried to put my slippers on, and then the next thing I know is I'm crying. And I think that's the realization of that had been home. So in the moment, if it's a coping mechanism and it's normal, it's suddenly the weight of –

0: Right.
1: Right.
0: And so remembering what that feels like, what Monday morning feels like when you're going to work, what Sunday night sometimes feels like.
1: The last thing you do before you leave prison is you write a letter to Putin
0: right.
1: asking for an interview. Curious.
0: Right.
1: Did you ever hear anything about that?
0: They said no. They did say no. They said it's not the right moment. I thought, you know, asking for the interview, knowing that they weren't going to grant an interview. No, you know, it was a sort of way of signaling, I am a reporter.
1: Yeah.
0: I've always been a reporter. I'm still going to be a reporter. You can't take that away from me. Mm-hmm. And that's also why I wanted to get back to reporting, because I always felt like if I suddenly go and become somebody else now, then they won. And so I don't know if that sounds rational to most other people, but it does to me.
1: Evan Gershkovich is a journalist with The Wall Street Journal and is the author of This Cursed Beautiful Land. Congratulations on your book, and thank you for being here.
0: Thank you, and thank you so much.
1: This is NPR News.
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4: Live from NPR News in Washington, I'm Dave Mattingly. It's been 7 months since the U.S. and Israel launched war with Iran. Now, Iran's foreign minister says he's waiting for a response from the Trump administration to Tehran's latest proposal to fully reopen the Strait of Hormuz to commercial ship traffic. President Trump rejected Iran's previous offer. A county prosecutor in New York says he's reopening an investigation into an alleged sexual assault at Cornell University. The announcement follows a lawsuit filed by a woman who says she was assaulted by 7 students at an on-campus fraternity house in October of 2024. Here's NPR's Brian Mann.
5: Matthew Van Houten is the prosecutor in Tompkins County in upstate New York, where Cornell is located. And he put out a statement saying his office has faced a wave of outrage for not pursuing criminal charges sooner. Van Houten says he did review the incident when it first roiled Cornell's campus community 2 years ago. He says at the time, the woman gave a detailed statement to Cornell campus police where she described much of the incident, and I'm going to quote here, as voluntary, conscious, and consensual. Van Houten says based on that information, he decided not to pursue the case, but now he's reviewing criminal charges that he says will be presented to a grand jury.
4: The woman says she was assaulted after being pressured into drinking alcohol, smoking marijuana, and snorting ketamine. This is NPR News. SpaceX says its giant Starship rocket reached orbit for the first time in yesterday's test flight. However, the test was cut short because one of the main engines failed. The 407-foot rocket made 3 trips around the Earth instead of the 6 originally scheduled. Starship also released 26 Starlink satellites. Researchers say studies are showing parents who stay closely engaged with their kids' online activities lower the risk of harms from social media. NPR's Ritu Chatterjee has more.
6: Research suggests that setting boundaries around screen time and social media lowers the risk of screen addiction among kids. The American Academy of Pediatrics recommends having a family media plans outlining those boundaries and that parents follow those rules too. If parents have frequent and open-ended conversations about their teens' digital lives, the kids may feel comfortable coming to their parents for help if they have an unpleasant or problematic experience online. Elizabeth Hoover was the chief technology officer at Alexandria City Public Schools for 17 years. She also has 2 teenage daughters.
7: I tell parents to start early, talk often, listen intently and don't

0: feel like you have to have all of the answers.
1: Hoover started these conversations long before her daughters had their own phones. Ritu Chatterjee, NPR News.
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6: It's Morning Edition from NPR News. I'm Steve Inskeep.
7: I'm Leila Fadel.
8: And I'm Amy Martinez. The CEOs of OpenAI, Anthropic, and SpaceX AI do not agree on much. But all have come out to publicly endorse a slowdown in the development of artificial intelligence.
6: That is likely to be the focus of a meeting of AI executives at the White House today. Anthropic's CEO will be there, and we'll note that Anthropic is a financial supporter of NPR. Smaller AI companies and former regulators do not want the big companies to slow down the advance of AI. They argue that would just concentrate power in the hands of the top companies and hurt everybody else.
8: For more on this, we're joined by NPR's Bobby Allen. So tech executives are calling for an AI slowdown. Tough to believe, Bobby. So why are they doing that?
9: Yeah, you know, their motivations vary, but the backdrop is all the same. In recent weeks, we've heard about a number of instances where these swarms of AI bots have escaped their guardrails and hacked into private companies. OpenAI's bot attack of a company known as Hugging Face is maybe the most prominent example. And at the same time, current and former employees of these leading AI companies, known as Frontier Labs, have been speaking out about the risks of unrestrained AI, sometimes in, you know, really sort of scary existential terms. And pressure is heating up in Washington over this issue, and no AI company wants to be the only one forced to pace itself alone. So most of the big players are endorsing an industry-wide slowdown.
8: So are there any signs of a slowdown?
9: We don't know yet, and there are many complicated factors, like what does it even mean to pace the development of AI? What companies will be affected? Is it just leaders of the pack or the whole industry? When would such a pause resume? And, you know, would China be part of this? And if so, how does the U.S. ensure that China complies? These are all questions being hashed out now. But something else that is becoming an emerging consensus among the big AI companies is that they are all asking for some kind of government oversight. And, you know, there are two views on this. One is that it's an acknowledgement that the companies can't police themselves. Another view is that they're asking to be regulated because they want to be the ones to shape the regulation. Pro-industry, not very stringent rules. So a lot of different things can happen now, but getting far less attention are all the complaints from the smaller AI companies.
8: So how do they view these calls for a slowdown?
9: Well, the middle of the pack AI companies like Perplexity, which has a chatbot that competes with ChatGPT, Cohere, a Toronto-based AI startup, and the United Arab Emirates-backed Institute for Foundation Models are all concerned. In interviews and statements to NPR, they all said any industry-wide slowdown would lock in the power of the biggest companies and make it more difficult for the small guys to compete. I talked to Alvaro Bedoya. He's a former commissioner at the Federal Trade Commission, and he told me an AI slowdown could give smaller, scrappier companies basically two options, right? Be purchased by a big tech company or eventually go out of business.
8: And how do OpenAI and Anthropic's plans to go public factor into all this?
9: Yeah, that's a good question. I mean, critics of the big AI companies argue that their calls for a slowdown are really about saving some of the billions of dollars they are spending now on computing power so their AI models can keep improving. The theory is that this is a way to get their books in order ahead of the blockbuster, you know, initial public offerings you just mentioned. But in public statements, OpenAI and Anthropic executives say pumping the brakes on AI development is about turning the focus to AI safety.
8: All right, that's NPR's Bobby Allen. Bobby, thanks.
9: Thanks, A.
7: Sailors have been on long deployments this year, in some cases record-setting deployments. Much of the focus has been on aircraft carriers like the USS Abraham Lincoln. But on those smaller ships, the sailors feel the strain too. Steve Walsh with WHRO has one sailor's story which involves suicide.
10: 21-year-old Jamie Bethia was a sailor on the USS Fort Lauderdale. For her public affairs role, she took hundreds of photographs that remain on a Navy website. Bethia died by suicide a month before the ship finally returned to Norfolk, Virginia in July, after being deployed for almost a year.
11: I think truly just nothing matters to me more than my sister. Nothing ever has.
10: Bethia's sister, Ariana Calderon.
11: So yeah, like, I lost my world, genuinely. I lost everything. And like, all I care about now is just like, I don't know, getting some semblance of justice.
10: USS Fort Lauderdale was in the Caribbean, part of the Trump administration's operation around Venezuela, which included the capture of President Nicolas Maduro and attacking boats in the region suspected of carrying drugs.
11: It was constantly like getting texts like, guys, you'll never believe it. We just got extended again. And I think it happened four times. It's that uncertainty and it's promises unfulfilled, you know.
10: Calderon says they lost their mother 3 months before the ship deployed. Bethia was given shore duty for a month, and she watched her mother die of cancer in a South Carolina hospital. She sought help, and the Navy put her on antidepressants.
11: Within a few months into her deployment, she was having nightmares about her mom. I mean, I'm not a psychologist, but she was definitely experiencing symptoms of PTSD.
10: USS Fort Lauderdale was part of the Iwo Jima Amphibious Ready Group with its 4,500 sailors and Marines. The ship has a crew of about 350 sailors. Like most Navy ships, it doesn't have a dedicated mental health care provider. It relies instead on a doctor. Chaplains also receive some training, including on the Navy's Protocol for Suicide Prevention.
12: I met Jamie when I was in high school. My sophomore year, we were in the marching band together.
10: Bethia's longtime friend Tiana Cook says she communicated with her nearly every day while she was on the USS Fort Lauderdale. She told Cook that supplies were tight and she couldn't get her medication consistently during the deployment.
12: There's like a text that I read. She would tell me a lot about like days where she would like just cry when she woke up. She would take a lot of naps from just being like exhausted and sad.
10: According to a string of texts to friends and family reviewed by NPR, Bethia said that she had been having a panic attack that lasted hours and sought medical help on board. In another text, she told friends and family that she was surprised how easy it was to walk away from the ship's hospital.
12: The last text she sent was around 12:30. She said, I love you guys. I need you to know that. That was it. That was the last I heard from her.
10: Cook says after her death in June, one of her friends on the ship said that Bethia had previously attempted suicide 3 months into the deployment. Bethia's sister, Ariana Calderon, says the Navy should have done more.
11: There just needed to be some sort of intervention. There should have been. They should have removed her from the ship.
10: The Navy has not responded to a list of questions about Bethia's death. Acting Secretary of the Navy Hung Cao recently announced a new suicide prevention task force. Separately, Chief of Naval Operations Admiral Daryl Cottle has also emphasized the need for access to care, while conceding the length of deployments is expected to rise as the conflict with Iran continues. For NPR News, I'm Steve Walsh.
7: If you or someone you know is in crisis, or if you're thinking about hurting yourself, you can call or text the Suicide and Crisis Lifeline. It's 988. 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
15: Good morning, I'm Leila Fadel. Researchers in Mexico noticed raccoons doing something unusual. They were digging around for discarded paper, getting it wet and shaping it into balls. They passed the ball from one paw to the other and even taught their family how to make their own. The researchers say this is the first documented evidence of raccoons making and playing with toys. So for these raccoons, trash isn't just for lunch, it's recess too. It's Morning Edition.
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15: 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I'm Leila Fadel.
6: And I'm Steve Inskeep. Good morning. In most states, Medicaid recipients will soon have to prove they're working or volunteering or studying in order to stay in the program. That's because of cuts in the Republicans' One Big Beautiful Bill Act. Three states, including Montana, decided to make the change early, and maybe sooner than they were ready. Aaron Bolton of Montana Public Radio begins this story with one person affected.
16: Bethany Zulick lives in Missoula, Montana, and she's going back to college to become a high school English teacher. Years ago, she taught overseas and loved it.
17: It's so exciting to me to watch someone learn a new word or, you know, have that spark of understanding.
16: Zulick knew she could pinch enough pennies to make going back to school financially viable, except on health insurance.
17: The student health insurance would have run me almost as much as my, like, tuition for the semester.
16: But then she found Medicaid, the government health insurance program for low-income adults. With that coverage, she could make the jump, leave her job, and return to school. But this summer, Zulick learned she was one of 71,000 Montanans on Medicaid subject to new work requirements. The state is implementing those rules 6 months ahead of the federal deadline. At first, Zulick thought the state would automatically renew her coverage because it could see she's enrolled in a state university. But then she got a confusing letter.
17: Some of the letter says that this information is due at my next recertification, and some of it says it's due within 30 days of the letter.
16: She didn't know what to submit or on what deadline. But what was clear, it wouldn't be submitted or processed automatically. It turns out the state hasn't even set up all the computer systems to do that work, and some won't be ready until next year. Republican State Senate President Matt Regeer says having work requirements creates accountability for people relying on the social safety net.
18: In an economy like this, if you're an able-bodied adult that's able to work, you really do need to step up.
16: As for the confusion among enrollees, he points out the state is giving people until October 1st to comply before they're kicked off the rolls.
18: Change is always hard, too. That doesn't mean that it's wrong.
16: There are concerns that the pace at which Montana is moving will result in people unnecessarily losing coverage. Aaron Wernham is the CEO of the Montana Healthcare Foundation. He worries tens of thousands of Montanans could lose coverage, in part because of the computer issue Zulik ran into, but also because as of September, the state has hired only about a third of the staff it says it needs to pull this off.
19: We were worried about chaos that could be generated by the state rushing. Given how little information the state has provided about what they're doing, I'm much more worried about chaos.
16: Healthcare providers and clinics are also scrambling to understand the rules so they can help patients stay enrolled. State health officials said in a statement that their systems are ready and said they, quote, are committed to ensuring eligible Montanans maintain coverage. Akeisha Coleman is with the Commonwealth Fund, a healthcare research nonprofit. She says Montana and other states starting early are essentially building the plane as they're taking off.
20: Montana is going to be an example for what we might see nationally as things roll out.
16: Coleman says that's because even states that are waiting until the January 1st deadline to start the work requirements probably won't be completely ready either. For NPR News, I'm Aaron Bolton in Columbia Falls, Montana.
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7: And I'm Layla Faldin. Good morning. Lindsay Clancy will be in a Massachusetts courtroom today for the first time since her murder case ended in a mistrial. Her lawyers are asking a judge to dismiss the case, which accused Clancy of murdering her three children in 2023. Deborah Becker from member station WBUR reports.
24: The defense motion to dismiss the case argues the judge did not have to declare a mistrial. Instead, it says he could have more closely investigated reports that one juror would not follow the law. It's one of several motions that experts say points to a legal strategy setting up for an appeal.
25: I think that they're a bit of a Hail Mary pass.
24: Boston College law professor R. Michael Cassidy says there may not be any major decisions today.
25: I don't expect the judge to rule on them in court, but I think that he will rule on them quickly thereafter.
24: And retired Judge Jack Liu says it would be unusual for a judge to investigate a juror.
0: It's going to be a hard road for the defendant because it is not in the public interest to interfere with jury deliberations in the way that the defense is asking.
24: Even if the judge rules to dismiss, the prosecution could appeal. If the judge rejects the defense motions, there could be a new trial. But Cassidy says it's likely that prosecutors are carefully considering these defense moves.
25: It alerts the prosecutor to the fact that, geez, even if we retried this on first-degree murder, even if we were successful, that conviction could be overturned.
24: Prosecutors could also agree to a deal where Clancy would plead guilty to lesser charges and continue to be held at a state hospital where she's receiving mental health treatment. Regardless of what happens today, it's likely to be some time before the Clancy case is resolved. For NPR News, I'm Deborah Becker in Boston.
6: To be a pastor is to be present for your congregation. You show up in church on Sundays, you visit hospitals, you counsel families. This is the story of a pastor who traveled thousands of miles away from his church overseas and was stopped from returning. Aleha Hertzler-McCain from Religion News Service has that pastor's story.
1: Growing up in Guatemala, Esdras Paredes saw his father, a pastor, receive death threats for his Pentecostal faith. In the 1980s, Paredes moved to the United States seeking asylum. Eventually, he became a pastor himself and took over a small church in Fond du Lac, Wisconsin.
2: It's a family environment. If you have a problem, we all have a problem. If you have a sickness, we all have a sickness.
1: Francisco Martinez Javier says he was addicted to drugs and gambling. And then he heard Paredes preach.
8: I began to cry when he began to preach the Word of God. I said, wow. And from that time, I have not missed a worship service.
1: Esdras Paredes and his wife and co-pastor Wanda had built a thriving congregation and family, with 6 children and 8 grandchildren, all in the U.S.
9: Looking back at all that, how much we've grown, it is God. He was the one who did it all.
1: But in the summer of 2025, Paredes' mother in Guatemala was hospitalized. He'd traveled to the country before without any issues, and he said he thought his immigration status was okay because he repeatedly was granted work permits. He even checked with a lawyer before getting on the plane. But once in Guatemala, Paredes received a surprising document. It told him that he could not apply to return to the United States until 2035 because of a 1991 deportation order. Paredes says he doesn't recall ever receiving that order.
2: It was shocking to me that I was being left here and not be able to go back to my family, so I guess I took it really hard.
1: 1 year later, Paredes is still in Guatemala, but he hasn't stopped pastoring his church in Wisconsin. At least 3 times a week, he makes a video call to preach at his church, Veni Descansarás, which means come and you will find rest. On a Sunday afternoon in August, church members stood at the edge of a small lake while Paredes preached over a phone held up to a mic.
8: As pastor of the church, I congratulate each one of you who will be baptized. You have made the best decision of your life, to follow eternal life.
1: Then, Paredes' 28-year-old son Elias took over, dunking 6 people into the lake's cold, green water.
12: I baptize you in the name of the Father, the Son, and the Holy Spirit.
1: Amen. Hallelujah. Paredes is proud of how his family have led in his absence, but ultimately,
2: that's my responsibility. I should be the one doing that. They're my sheep. They're my disciples.
1: In his absence, his wife, Pastor Wanda, has had to shoulder much of the pastoral burden.
9: Pastor, I need to go to court. Pastor, I need to go to Chicago. Pastor, I need to go to the airport. Pastor, my son is sick. Pastor, my daughter is sick. Come and pray.
2: He takes my sleep away at night, knowing that my wife has to deal with all these things on her own.
1: She's not totally alone. Another pastor helps out after his 10-hour shift on a dairy farm. But other members of the congregation have their own immigration fears. 2 have been deported since Paredes went to Guatemala.
9: Yes, Pastor.
1: On a Saturday night, more than 80 people gather in the sanctuary, and string lights glow on the cross. When it's time for Paredes to preach, the internet connection is faulty. He drives around Guatemala City searching for a connection. While they wait, Wanda invites the congregation to share their testimonies. Kender Silva, a shy 22-year-old ranch hand, gets up to share a reflection about Peter. Like the imprisoned apostle, Silva says, God will set their pastor free.
8: The living God had taken him out of the prison, had sent his angel and removed him. He was at the door, and we believe that one day, Pastor Esdras Paredes, he will enter through that door.
1: After 40 minutes, Paredes finally gets a signal. He preaches from a dimly lit car 2,000 miles away.
8: Even though we are suffering, do not be afraid, because the God we serve is an all-powerful God.
1: When he finishes preaching, Paredes invites people to the altar to pray. 11 people come forward, but he can't see them over the video call. He asks his wife to take over from there. For NPR News, I'm Aleja Hertzler-McCain.
6: 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It's Morning Edition from NPR News. I'm Steve Inskeep.
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13: Good morning. President Trump is weakening fuel efficiency standards for new cars from where President Biden set them. Biden's Transportation Secretary Pete Buttigieg joins us this hour of Morning Edition from NPR News. New York prosecutors are reopening a sexual assault investigation involving Cornell University. I'm Leila Faldin.
6: And I'm Steve Inskeep. A woman said she was attacked at a frat party and nobody was charged. We hear from current and former students. Also, Latino voters in a swing district say they're annoyed that politicians only notice them before an election. And a former OpenAI board member says the company did not pay enough attention to safety. It's Tuesday, September 29. This day in 2005, John Roberts became Chief Justice of the United States. The news is next.
14: Live from NPR News in Washington, I'm Korva Coleman. President Trump is asking why UK authorities released 5 men on bail suspected in an alleged terror plot. The masked men were arrested near a UK airbase that's also been used by the U.S. to carry out military attacks against Iran. Here's NPR's Lauren Freyer.
26: The suspects are British nationals ranging in age from 23 to 25, home addresses in London, a couple hours' drive from where this incident took place. The head of British counterterrorism policing, Lawrence Taylor, announcing the suspects' release on bail last night, also noted what he called the geopolitical context. He said investigators are considering every possible angle, including that the men could be what he called proxies, working, quote, knowingly or unknowingly on behalf of a foreign state.
14: NPR's Lauren Freyer reporting from London. Meanwhile, Iran's foreign minister says he's met mediators from Qatar and talked about proposals to reopen the Strait of Hormuz. President Trump rejected a prior Iranian offer to open the strait and begin fresh talks. The president is poised to announce new updates to the America.gov website today. NPR's Deepa Shivaram reports Trump will be joined by other administration officials and AI industry leaders.
4: The White House has been featuring a countdown clock leading up to the announcement. A White House official says the new website integrates artificial intelligence tools to make it easier for Americans to access federal information and resources that are currently spread out over several government agencies. It's not yet clear exactly what resources the administration plans to feature on the website. Trump has taken an aggressive stance on AI and has been cozy with tech companies. Industry leaders from tech companies, health and agriculture will be at the event, as well as Vice President J.D. Vance. Deepa Shivaram, NPR News, The White House.
14: The U.S. Supreme Court opens its new term next week. Justice Samuel Alito will not participate in the High Court's first case to be argued. It's a major test of if and when state and local governments can sue fossil fuel companies. NPR's Nina Totenberg reports this is over allegations the companies allegedly deceived the public about environmental harms that companies knew existed.
15: Alito has long held financial interests in energy companies, but did not recuse himself last February when the Supreme Court agreed to hear a major climate change case. Now, however, 1 week before arguments in the case are to take place, the court indicated that Alito will not participate. While he gave no reason, it appears that he owns stock in two companies facing similar lawsuits that have been paused while the Supreme Court ponders the issue. Alito's decision could lead to a 4-4 tie at the High Court, but most climate change experts see that as unlikely, given that the case is viewed as a long shot. Nina Totenberg, NPR News, Washington.
14: You're listening to NPR. The Trump administration banned about $1 billion in Canadian products overnight. These include alcohol and dairy. This is part of President Trump's trade war against Canada. NASA and Boeing are once again moving forward with a plan to launch astronauts to the International Space Station using Boeing's spacecraft, the Starliner. This comes after the last crew to fly on Starliner experienced an issue that forced the spacecraft to return to Earth without them. From Central Florida Public Media, Brendan Byrne has more.
16: In February, NASA released a report that identified 61 recommendations to fix Starliner. The agency says Boeing is moving in the right direction to address those recommendations. That includes changes to the capsule's control system, which experienced anomalies during its June 2024 mission. NASA named astronaut Woody Hoberg as the commander for a crewed mission sometime in 2028.
17: I have enormous confidence in the decisions we're announcing today. We're putting the program on a path to correct the key technical deficiencies and return to crewed flight as soon as we're ready.
16: First, NASA aims to launch an uncrewed mission as early as December. NASA said it's paying $359 million to get Starliner back to flight and certify its new rocket, ULA's Vulcan, for human missions. For NPR News, I'm Brendan Byrne in Orlando.
14: The Starliner's original test crew, Butch Wilmore and Sonny Williams, were supposed to stay about a week on the International Space Station, but because of the Starliner's problems, they were stuck in space for about 9 months. This is NPR.
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6: It's Morning Edition from NPR News. Good morning. I'm Steve Inskeep.
0: And I'm Leila Fadel. The Trump administration is rolling back the fuel efficiency standards for new cars. That will do away with another Biden-era climate effort. In a few minutes, we'll hear from the Secretary of Transportation during the Biden administration, Pete Buttigieg. We start with the details.
6: Here to talk about it is NPR's cars and energy reporter, Willa Rubin. Willa, good morning.
3: Good morning, Steve.
6: Okay, so what is changing?
3: So, Steve, we're talking about what are known as the CAFE standards. These are not the standards for your morning coffee.
6: Thank goodness.
3: They are the corporate average fuel economy standards, but
6: got
3: different.
6: It.
3: Yeah. So these are government regulations that tell car makers how fuel efficient their vehicles should be on average. So a car company might make electric vehicles, but they might also make big trucks, maybe some hybrids. The point of these standards is to set a target for how fuel efficient all those vehicles are taken together on average. Now, there have been CAFE standards for about 50 years, but different presidential administrations can give car makers exact goals. And the latest here is that the Trump administration is lowering the goals that the Biden administration set, which were pretty high.
6: So how high were they and how low are they going?
3: Well, the standard is that over the next 5 years, new car fleets have to average just under 35 miles to the gallon. Under Biden, that number was just over 50. And on average, fuel efficiency across a fleet now only has to go up by up to 1% a year. That's down from about 2% under Biden.
6: I got to tell you, 50 miles to the gallon actually sounds kind of cool. So why does the Trump administration back off of that?
3: Well, Steve, they say they're doing this to save car buyers money. They say that fuel efficiency technology is expensive. And in their announcement, the administration said that these new standards will trim about $1,300 off the sticker price of new cars. In statements to NPR, automakers praised the move. They say that the new standards are more in line with market realities, meaning EV sales are still a minority of new car sales in the U.S.
6: Okay.
3: But critics say just looking at the sticker price ignores some of the longer-term expenses that come with being a car owner. I spoke with Sue Helper. She's an economist at Case Western Reserve University. She says better fuel efficiency is good for drivers. She says it saves them money at the pump, it saves them some maintenance expenses, and that it's an advantage when companies have to continuously work towards this common goal.
7: By getting rid of this regulation, you get rid of this pressure, this incentive, or this coordination among companies to work on this problem that consumers face.
3: And right now, of course, consumers are facing high costs for gasoline. And those aren't the only costs associated with lower fuel efficiency.
6: What do you mean?
3: Well, so there's pollution, there is the resulting cost to people's health, there's the environment, more global warming, that list goes on. There's also potentially a cost to the automakers. You know, these standards don't encourage them to continue innovating in electric vehicles, in more fuel-efficient cars. And that risks them getting left behind globally. Because, of course, American car makers do not sell exclusively in the U.S.
6: That's absolutely true. And, of course, China has been producing millions of electric vehicles that are cheap.
3: Exactly. And just to give you a sense of how big the electric car market is getting globally, last year, 30% of cars in Europe were electric. More than half of vehicles sold in China were electric, according to the International Energy Agency. Of course, there's also the risk that the standards could change again. You know, car makers, they plan their fleets, their factories, their production years in advance. For the auto industry, the signals, shall we say, are a bit mixed.
6: And NPR's Willa Rubin, thanks so much.
3: Thank you.
0: Pete Buttigieg led the Transportation Department in the Biden administration when these fuel standards were set much higher. And he's on the line now to talk about this. Good morning, Secretary Buttigieg.
21: Good morning. Nice to be with you.
0: Thank you for being here. So the argument the Trump administration is making is that this will make cars cheaper to buy, and the Biden-era standards forced manufacturers to build electric cars that Americans didn't want. What's your reaction to that?
21: Even the Trump administration's own paperwork admits that this is going to cost consumers more, not less. At a moment when people are already hurting with gas prices high because of Trump's war in Iran, they have found a way to make sure that Americans pay even more for gas than we would have, an estimated $1,600. And that's based on some pretty rosy estimates from the Trump administration that assumed that gas will be under $3 as early as, well, this year, which obviously isn't happening. The other thing I'm very worried about is the future of American auto innovation. This is basically a thumb on the scale for older technology at a moment when there's already enormous concern that American auto companies could be left behind. Look, China is not pursuing their strategy out of environmental enthusiasm. They know that they have an opportunity to dominate the future of the auto market, and anything that means less innovation is going to help hand that advantage to China, on top of the simple fact that Americans will be paying much more now for gasoline than they would have otherwise.
0: Well, let me ask you about that. I mean, because you talk about how this is a possible disadvantage for the car industry as more people outside the U.S. buy electric, but American companies are supportive of this. Why would they be backing something that harms them long term?
21: Well, they have always resisted these standards. This goes back to the Ford administration in the 1970s. Fuel economy on average was 13 miles a gallon. The original set of these standards pushed it up to 17. And the companies said, how can we comply with this? They resisted. They said it would be too difficult. And of course, it wound up being a good thing, not just for consumers who pay less for gas and, of course, for the environment, but for the industry itself because it pushed them to innovate. Look, I grew up in South Bend, Indiana, in the shadow of the Studebaker Car Company factories that went silent in the 60s because that company couldn't innovate and get with the times. There is so much at stake in making sure that we have a forward-looking auto industry.
0: You mentioned how this will end up costing people more money, but the current Transportation Secretary, Sean Duffy, has talked about how this would reduce the average cost of new vehicles by $1,300 and save consumers $138 billion over the next 5 years. What do you make of those numbers?
21: Well, it's extraordinary that even the Trump administration's numbers show that consumers will be worse off. They claim $1,300 in savings, which is dubious if you dig into it, but admit $1,600 in more gas costs. And again, that's before accounting for how much Trump has increased the price of gas. And that doesn't account for the tariffs. According to Kelly Blue Book, people are paying thousands of dollars more in vehicle prices because of the tariffs. This doesn't even come close to making people whole. The bottom line is this will make sure that American consumers pay more, all as a corporate giveaway for the agenda of oil companies and the short-term shareholder profits of these automakers.
0: Now, these new standards call for car makers to achieve an average fuel efficiency of just under 35 miles per gallon by model year 2031. Under Biden, it was 50.4. What was your basis for that number?
21: Well, this was the result of years of research, thousands of pages of analysis, much of it reflected in the final rule based on what is realistic, what is feasible. It is designed to push industry, but it is also designed to be something that industry can achieve. And again, this goes back now about 50 years, every time that the standard has risen, going back to those early years when the big push was to get industry to be really ambitious and go from 13 miles a gallon to 17 miles a gallon. Ever since then, that push has led to more innovation. That's why we have the dramatically more fuel-efficient vehicles that we enjoy today. And it has saved consumers over $3 trillion over the years. This move will cost consumers at the very moment when we need to be finding ways to have Americans pay more, not less, for gas than we already are.
0: Former Transportation Secretary Pete Buttigieg served in the Biden administration. Thank you for your time and your insights.
21: Thanks for having me on.
6: Some other news now. A bill to reform college sports outscored the opposition in the U.S. Senate. The Protect College Sports Act passed 77-22. NPR's Becky Sullivan reports.
2: Big-time college sports have been through a lot lately, so much so that even conservatives, who are generally against government intervention, say it's time for Congress to step in, like Republican Senator Eric Schmidt.
8: Some say Congress should simply stay out of college sports. Well, I understand that instinct. You would not have seen me giving this speech on the Senate floor 3 years ago when I got here. I would have been very, very skeptical of that.
2: He and other supporters of the bill point to decades of lawsuits that have eroded all sorts of longstanding NCAA rules about amateurism and who is eligible to play college sports and how often athletes can transfer schools. As a result, they say, the college sports landscape is in chaos, with runaway athletic department budgets and players switching teams every year to chase more money for their name, image, and likeness deals, or NIL.
8: NIL, revenue sharing, and the transfer portal are here to stay. We're not turning back the clock. And whether you loved or hated the old system, we shouldn't try.
2: The bill would codify the ability for schools to pay players directly, and it would grant the NCAA a limited antitrust exemption to restore some of those old rules. Athletes would have a 5-year window to play college sports, starting from their enrollment or the year they turned 19, and players would only be able to freely change schools one time. To switch again, they'd have to sit out a whole year. Critics say the bill puts too many restrictions on athletes without doing enough to address other sources of rising spending, like multimillion-dollar salaries for coaches. Among the senators who voted against it was Democrat Chris Murphy from Connecticut.
1: This bill constricts only caps the money going to the players, does nothing to cap the money going to the coaches, does nothing to stop the continued billions of dollars going in to feed this facility's arms race.
2: If a goal of the bill is to stem the flood of lawsuits against the NCAA, this might not work, says Sam Ehrlich. He's an associate professor at Boise State University who tracks college sports litigation.
5: I think it's folly to just assume that's going to completely kill all the litigation against the NCAA. For one, I think there's some questions out there about whether the bill itself is constitutional.
2: President Trump has already expressed his support for the legislation, but first it has to pass the House, which is on recess until after the midterms. And it's no guarantee that this bill will be the top priority when lawmakers return. Becky Sullivan, NPR News.

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6: It's Morning Edition from NPR News. I'm Leila Fadel.
0: And I'm Steve Inskeep. Today, President Trump meets CEOs of artificial intelligence companies. Yesterday, OpenAI said it is delaying the release of its latest model because of safety concerns. Let's talk this through with Helen Toner, who is Executive Director for Georgetown's Center for Security and Emerging Technology and is a former board member of OpenAI. She's here in Washington, D.C. Good morning.
7: Good morning. Good to be with you.
0: Glad you could join us. So OpenAI, your former company, said it's delaying the release of its latest model, also said it's pausing testing and training of that model because there were all these reports of AI agents acting in unexpected ways. What do you make of this announcement?
7: What we're seeing here is really something that the industry has expected for a long time in theory, but is now starting to materialize in practice, which is the AI systems we're building are so capable, they can do so many different things, that it's actually quite difficult for us to keep testing them in a way that is controlled and that we're confident we have a handle on. So OpenAI is saying, actually, we thought we were good for this one. Now we're not so sure, so we're going to take some more time, which I think is a good decision on their part.
0: I guess we should explain for people that are still confused by this. An AI agent almost acts like, pretends to be a human being and might roam the internet looking for information or doing other things. Is that a fair description?
7: I would just say essentially it's an AI system that can do things, that can use tools, that can try and fulfill a goal. And so, yes, what we've been discovering over the past few months is that the level of AI system that OpenAI and other companies are now building, especially when they're trained, they're deliberately designed to be very persistent, to not give up, and that can have some pretty unexpected side effects where if they run into any issues with completing the task we've given them, they might start doing some creative and undesirable workarounds.
0: I'm just thinking if it's a scale of 1 to 10, say, and 1 is I'm not worried at all, and 10 is the world is about to end, what number would you be at?
7: I mean, I think right now, the level of AI system we have today, I'm maybe at around a 4. The challenge is how fast should that number be going up as the AI systems we're building are getting more capable and we're getting less able to control them.
0: Okay. And I'd like you to draw, if you can, on your experience at OpenAI. This is a company working with this technology that the very creators considered to be dangerous, potentially a danger to humanity. As I understand it, the very idea of the company was to develop AI safely. How seriously has this company been taking safety up to now?
7: I mean, I think this isn't just an OpenAI question. This is across the industry. You have companies like Anthropic, Google DeepMind, SpaceX AI, Meta as well, where they're really locked in a race where they each want to build this technology they see as inevitable and extremely powerful. And so all of them will say they want to do it the right way. But then if there's a competitor breathing down their neck, the question is, can we trust them to do that safely, to think about the risk in the same way that, you know, we, the public, would like them to?
0: Well, when they're in that competitive environment, are they forgetting the other part, the supposedly more important part about safe development of AI?
7: Yeah, I mean, the challenge here is there isn't any settled science for how to develop AI safety or safely, or for how to develop these increasingly advanced systems in a way where we can be confident that they'll do what we want them to do. So all of the companies are kind of improvising as they go and figuring out, okay, we have some evidence this might be fine. We have some evidence, you know, that this new system we've built might be a problem. How do we weigh that against each other? And each company is making those decisions a little differently.
0: I want to keep you, we were about to say goodbye, but I want to keep you on the line here for another couple of minutes because I want to understand a little bit better how seriously you take this. We heard elsewhere in today's program, we have reporting elsewhere in today's program about smaller AI companies who think this is kind of a scam, that the big companies are calling for regulation that would essentially freeze the playing field and keep the big players on top. Is that what's happening here?
7: I think it's reasonable to be skeptical of the CEOs of these gigantic companies, but I think if you look at the specifics of what's being proposed, that's actually not what it would look like. I think if we're going to implement any kind of government regulation here, the key is to do it in a way where it hits the biggest and most sophisticated AI companies hardest, meaning that it creates space for others to catch up. I think there are ways to regulate that would make the life of smaller companies harder, and we should just not do those. We should instead make sure that it's really affecting the companies that are pushing the cutting edge, building increasingly advanced AI systems, because that's the activity we're most concerned about.
0: Can you explain a regulation that would work and put it in terms that the layman could understand?
7: Absolutely. So the first step that is being proposed right now is things like transparency and disclosure requirements. So if you're a company, the key part here is if you're a company that is pushing the cutting edge in AI, so you're building more advanced systems than we've seen before, that means that you're a very well-resourced, very large, very successful company, and therefore you should have more requirements to disclose what you're doing, to let in independent third-party auditors to check that you're doing what you say you're doing and that you're handling risk responsibly. So if anything that applies to these companies that are at the frontier building more and more advanced systems is going to be helpful here.
0: How do you make sure that people are disclosing everything and being transparent?
7: That's why people are talking about this idea of third-party auditors, independent groups coming in who get access to internal documentation. This is something that actually Anthropic, OpenAI, and SpaceX AI, Elon Musk's company, have all said that they will do voluntarily. If it's on a voluntary basis, of course, you know, those independent auditors are a little bit at the mercy of the company. But you can imagine legal protections that would put them on firmer footing and make us more confident that they're going to get the information that they need.

0: This is NPR News.
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3: Live from NPR News in Washington, I'm Dave Mattingly. Police in Britain say five men arrested on explosives and terror charges have been released on bail as investigators continue looking at potential links to Iran. The suspects, described as British nationals in their 20s, were taken into custody near a Royal Air Force base used by U.S. forces in the war with Iran. The Iranian embassy in London denies Tehran's involvement. South Korea's military says North Korean landmines are likely what caused last week's explosion that injured three of its soldiers in the demilitarized zone. Here's NPR's Anthony Kuhn.
4: The South's Joint Chiefs of Staff says their preliminary investigation looked at forensic evidence, including traces of TNT, the blast crater, and the three soldiers' injuries, all of which were consistent with North Korean landmines. The Joint Chief said that if a final investigation confirms that a North Korean mine caused the blast, that would constitute an attack on the South, and that they would hold Pyongyang accountable, without saying exactly how. North Korea has been strengthening defenses within the demilitarized zone. The South suspected they had planted new landmines in the south side of the zone and were clearing a path to inspect the area when the blast occurred. Anthony Kuhn, NPR News, Seoul.
3: Police in Slovakia say it was a student who fatally stabbed an elementary school teacher there today. This is NPR News. Texas Attorney General and Republican Senate candidate Ken Paxton says he acknowledges more immigrants would help businesses in the state to fill open jobs. But he says border security remains a top priority. Andrew Schneider with Houston Public Media reports on Paxton's comments to the U.S. Hispanic Business Council in Fort Worth.
5: Paxton says that the U.S. needs to pursue an America First immigration policy that benefits the people who are already here. But he says he'd spoken with farmers, ranchers, and home builders who all rely on immigrant workers.
6: And that likely means that we have to let people in that can fulfill some of these jobs that we don't have enough people for. Our birth population isn't keeping up with demand.
5: Paxton's Democratic opponent, State Representative James Tallarico, has been a fierce critic of both Paxton and President Trump when it comes to immigration and border security. I'm Andrew Schneider in Houston.
3: Tallarico is scheduled to address the group tomorrow. Texas Governor Greg Abbott has declared a 30-day statewide disaster because of near-record-high diesel prices and worsening fuel shortages. The move allows the governor to lift some restrictions on commercial transportation, which Abbott says will bring down the price of diesel. Flood watches are in effect this morning in more than a half dozen states, from southern Nevada to central Texas, northward into Nebraska and Iowa. I'm Dave Mattingly, NPR News, in Washington.
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2: It's Morning Edition from NPR News. I'm Leila Fadel.
3: And I'm Steve Inskeep. Let's warn you right at the start that our next story describes sexual violence. New York prosecutors are reopening a criminal investigation into an alleged sexual assault involving students at Cornell University.
2: A former Cornell student says she was drugged and gang-raped at the school in 2024, and no criminal charges were filed at the time. 2 weeks ago, she filed a lawsuit with new allegations against Cornell and seven male students. The brutal details of the case have drawn condemnation around the world and shaken the small college community in upstate New York.
3: NPR's Brian Mann is in Ithaca this morning near the Cornell campus. Brian, good morning.
4: Good morning, Steve.
3: Why would it take so long for prosecutors to reopen a case from 2024?
4: Well, the DA here, Matthew Van Houten, says the woman in this case gave a statement 2 years ago to Cornell campus police where she described a drug and alcohol-fueled party at the Chi Phi fraternity house. Van Houten says, according to her statement, then she took part voluntarily. But in the civil lawsuit filed this month, she recounts a horrific ordeal where she was pressured to drink and take drugs until she was incapacitated, then violently raped by these seven men over a period of hours. The prosecutor says after learning of those details, he now expects to present this case to a grand jury.
3: Okay, so she's given a different description, and this gives prosecutors more to go on, is what you're saying. What are women in the Cornell community saying about all this?
4: I'm hearing anger, Steve, that this case wasn't investigated more thoroughly at the time, and also frustration that more hasn't been done to change campus culture here. Kat Martin graduated last year. She says she, too, was sexually assaulted at Cornell.
5: It was normalized to experience violence. It was normalized to worry about being drugged.
4: And I also spoke with Olympia Hall. She's a current Cornell student. She's co-president of the Sexual Assault Prevention and Safety Club on campus. She says Cornell has tried to improve campus safety, but she says she still sometimes feels vulnerable. And she told me fraternities on campus hold a lot of sway over students' social life.
6: That is a cultural aspect that creates a lot of power dynamics that are uncomfortable and lead young men to potentially not think about their actions.
4: And Steve, NPR attempted to reach out to these young men who were named in this lawsuit for their comment without success.
3: Brian, I saw something on social media about the men allegedly involved being told to write essays as punishment. Could that possibly be true?
4: Well, the lawsuit says some of the men who allegedly raped the woman were allowed to write essays in order to lessen or mitigate any disciplinary action by Cornell. In a statement, Cornell says there were consequential punishments for the men involved, but the university declined our request for an interview to clarify what that means. It's also unclear whether any of these men are still students at the university. Cornell's handling of this case, Steve, is also drawing scrutiny because the rape allegations were only investigated back in 2024 by campus police. Local police issued a statement yesterday saying they were never notified about this alleged assault. Ithaca's mayor, Robert Cantelmo, is a Cornell alum, and he issued his own statement yesterday blasting Cornell's leadership for failing to coordinate this investigation with city police. Cantelmo is now pushing for a moratorium on student events, including Greek fraternity and sorority activities, until Cornell comes up with a new plan to keep students safe.
3: NPR's Brian Mann in Ithaca, New York. Brian, thanks so much.
4: Thank you, Steve.
2: There are fewer and fewer true toss-up districts. One of them runs through Allentown, Pennsylvania, a former manufacturing powerhouse that is now a majority Latino city. President Trump made significant gains with Hispanic voters 2 years ago, but polling shows his support among Hispanic voters is now plummeting. What does that mean for this district, where the incumbent Republican won by just 1 point in the last election? NPR congressional correspondent Barbara Sprunt traveled to the Lehigh Valley and joins us now in studio. Good morning, Barbara.
7: Good morning, Layla. Thank you.
2: Now, Latino voters, obviously not a monolithic voting block. Mm. But one major trend we saw was their shift towards Republicans and Trump, especially among men 2 years ago. How did that play out in a blue city like Allentown?
7: Well, not as cut and dry as you might expect. Mayor Matt Turk, he's a Democrat, he was telling me that even though the precincts still went blue, 52 of 55 were a little more red compared to 2020. And the biggest shift was in one of the most heavily Latino precincts.
2: And how does he explain that?
7: Well, he said largely a message from Democrats that just did not resonate with what people were experiencing.
8: People here were saying, I'm struggling economically. I can't afford childcare. Rents are out of control. And the message that was coming from the Biden administration was like, we're seeing like massive economic success. We've done all these amazing things and it's going to be great. And people were like, I feel like you're gaslighting me a little.
7: Some voters told me they supported President Trump last cycle because they felt he spoke more directly to their economic concerns. Mm-hmm. Fast forward to today, and they're now saying, well, wait a minute, I have high gas prices, I have high grocery prices, you know, what gives?
2: Yeah, I mean, and that's what we're hearing from all kinds of American voters across races, ages, mm-hmm. religions. Is there something unique in how the voters you spoke to are responding?
7: What I think is interesting here is the idea of the reliability of a voting bloc, mm. and that this isn't just as simple as Latino voters are swinging back to the Democrats, and that's where they're going to stay cycles and cycles to come. I was talking to Stephanie Valencia about this. She's the co-founder of Equis Research, which polls Latino voters. Here's how she explains it.
9: A third of Latinos don't see themselves as part of either party. They're voting every single election cycle based on what's motivating their anxieties, how they're feeling about their own personal economic situation.
7: Now, this is something that both parties have to contend with. And effective outreach has to start early. Voters told me how, frankly, annoying it is to feel like both parties sort of rediscover how important mm. Latino voters are in the months leading up to Election Day.
2: Now, the economy is obviously top of mind. What else is playing into this election?
7: Well, there are two national storylines that I see trickling down into this campaign. One is the way that the Trump administration carried out its deportation efforts. Democrats say this is a major factor for Latino voters here, even though ICE operations in Allentown didn't look like ICE operations in, say, Minneapolis. Republicans, both voters and officials that I spoke with, say that this is fear-mongering. And they are focusing instead on another trend. Here's George Rivera. He's the chairman of the Lehigh County Republican Committee.
10: In November, you're either going to vote Republican or socialist, and that's what it is.
2: The trend being tying Democrats to the leftmost part of their party.
7: That's right. Like New York City Mayor Zora Mamdani's name comes up a lot, other DSA candidates, and he is far from alone in making this connection. You know, like a lot of the things that we're talking about, this is playing out across the country.
2: NPR congressional correspondent Barbara Sprunt. Thank you, Barbara.
7: Thank you, Layla.
2: This is NPR News.
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3: Good morning, I'm Steve Inskeep. The Sheriff's Office in Jefferson County, Colorado responded to a report of a tortoise out for a walk by himself. Authorities described him weighing about 100 pounds, hard-shelled, and with no sense of urgency. Animal Control identified him as a tortoise named Lard, who had escaped from his owner's yard. How does a tortoise escape from a yard?
15: Slow and steady, the way he outran the hare.
3: It's Morning Edition.
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3: It's Morning Edition from NPR News. I'm Steve Inskeep.
15: And I'm Leila Faudel. Concentrated animal feeding operation is a legal term. It means farms that raise animals in confinement instead of letting them graze in pastures. The farms generate pollution from animal waste and big debates over animal welfare. Some farmers want to leave them behind, but have trouble finding off-ramps. Rachel Kramer with Iowa Public Radio reports on an organization trying to help.
16: Nearly one-third of pigs in the U.S. are raised in Iowa, and until recently, pigs were the focus of the Faborg family on their small farm in the central part of the state. Rand Faborg says there are still vestiges of the old business in one of the hog barns.
17: We had automatic feed lines, which we still have one over here.
16: Faborg and his wife Tammy bought their farm in the 80s to raise a family and embrace a homesteading lifestyle. Rand says he tried selling some hogs on his own for pocket money to supplement his income as a welder.
17: And that didn't work out at all. I lost money on that.
16: He started a concentrated animal feeding operation. A company provided thousands of young pigs and paid for the feed. Faborg says this setup seemed like a good opportunity, but it was physically demanding work, and Faborg says after a few decades, raising hogs became dramatically less profitable.
17: In my day job, my pay over 35 years increased tenfold, and my pay raising hogs dropped by two-thirds.
16: When the family decided they were ready to get out of the hog business, the Faborg son, Tanner, laid out his vision.
18: Well, we have this infrastructure. We could retrofit it, change it, and do something that is a lot healthier on us, healthier for the planet, and actually is profitable.
16: Now, the family grows specialty mushrooms. Another Faborg son, Tyler, slips behind sheets of plastic in the retrofitted hog barn where there are 5-pound blocks of sprouting mushrooms.
18: You can see they're sort of a little bit pinkish tone. When they get mature, they're going to be almost all the way white.
16: The Faborg family turns their mushrooms into tinctures, coffee blends, and flavored salt. They call their operation 1100 Farm. It's a nod to the number of hogs this building and the one beside it each held for decades. The Transformation Project, which is part of the nonprofit Mercy for Animals, helped the Faborgs make the shift with technical assistance and grant money. Trans Farmation Director Catherine Jernigan says the program primarily works with industrial animal farmers who want to transition to specialty crops.
19: And that can be growing mushrooms, growing diversified vegetables, incorporating trees and agroecology, or really anything under the sun, the sky's the limit.
16: The Faborg's retrofitted hog barn is Trans Farmation's second demonstration hub. Jernigan says another is in North Carolina.
19: Also importantly, we're collecting data from this hub with the whole transition, as well as like their production, to inform our work with other farmers.
16: Tanner Faborg is happy 1100 Farm is a test case that could persuade others to leave concentrated animal farming behind.
18: I think a lot of time it just takes someone doing something a little different to help folks realize that it is possible.
16: The Faborg say the transition to growing mushrooms has not always been easy, and they have a long road ahead. But there are a lot of rewards along the way, like the conversion of an open pit that used to hold roughly 1 million gallons of pig manure into a freshwater pond. For NPR News, I'm Rachel Kramer in Des Moines, Iowa.
15: This is Morning Edition from NPR News. I'm Leila Faldin.
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0: This is Bird Note. As a brand new birder, one of the first questions you might have is where to find birds. Well, they live just about everywhere people do, so there's really no wrong answer. Looking out the window and listening for calls and songs can make birding a part of your daily routine. But you might be curious where else to look. So here are some quick tips. Think about what birds need: food, water, shelter. If you can find a nearby green space that also features a stream or pond, it probably has a few birds hanging out. Coastlines almost always have some gulls, like this laughing gull. Birds often congregate in urban parks because they're the best habitats to be found for miles, especially during spring and fall migration, when travelers like this white-eyed vireo stop to refuel. And try asking local birders for ideas on social media groups or at club meetings. You might learn that somewhere you never expected is a birding hotspot: a cemetery, a popular beach, even a landfill. It's just one of the ways birds can give you a new perspective on the place you call home. For Bird Note, I'm Jonice Franklin.
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4: From Marketplace, I'm Nancy Marshall-Genzer in for Kimberly Adams. Cold weather is around the corner. High oil prices are expected to push up winter heating costs. There is federal help to pay heating bills. It's called the Low-Income Home Energy Assistance Program. Each state gets some funding, and many start accepting applications in the fall. But as Marketplace's Caitlin Tan reports, that pool of money might be stretched thin this year.
5: More Americans are worried about paying their energy bills this winter. Tina Packard oversees Wyoming's low-income energy assistance program.
6: They know that people are in need. I know that the economy is crazy right now.
5: Applications are flowing into programs all over the country. That's according to Mark Wolf. He's with a nonprofit that helps states secure federal money.
7: It's not just low-income families. For the first time, states have been hearing from families who are over income.
5: As in, they make just a little too much to qualify. But Wolf says that doesn't mean they can afford the utility bill.
7: And I just checked. In Massachusetts, for example, heating oil right now is 70% more than last year.
5: The federal program is set at about $4 billion, similar to the last couple years. Wolf says states will have to choose.
7: Either you cut the benefit level so you can reach the same number of people,
5: or deny some low-income households, which University of Pennsylvania's Sonia Carley says could lead to disconnections or dangerous home heating.
8: You might flare a gas stove in your house for space heat, or you might run a dryer and disconnect the dryer vent and put somebody behind it so that their body warms up.
5: About 1 in 6 households are behind on their energy bills, according to a February 2026 report. That was before the Iran war. I'm Caitlin Tan for Marketplace.
4: Speaking of oil prices, let's do the numbers. Brent crude is trading at $105 a barrel. West Texas Intermediate is at about $92 a barrel. Meanwhile, the FTSE in London is up about 0.3%. The Dow, S&P, and NASDAQ futures are mixed in the 2 to 0.9% range, with the Dow future down about 44 points. 10-year Treasury yield is up and still over 5%.
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9: Victoria Beasley is instructing her students in the art of negotiating.
10: See if you guys can make your best deal. Go, break.
11: We're in her classroom at Digital Harbor High School in Baltimore.
9: She's teaching the new AP Business with Personal Finance course. The students go through an exercise where they try to get a certain price for apples as either a buyer or a seller. One student, Nasir Blanding, doesn't end up making a purchase.
12: They were too expensive. They were trying to charge a little bit more for the apples.
10: How much was a little bit more?
12: $15 to
10: $20. $15 to $20 for apples, and you weren't about that life.
11: One goal of this exercise is to teach students about competition. The course also has lessons about entrepreneurship, marketing, saving for retirement. Students who take the AP exam at the end of the year could be eligible to get college credit for an intro-level business course. That's attractive to Blanding, who's planning to major in finance.
12: I just like dealing with money because in my free time, I like day trading a little bit and saving money sometimes.
11: Blanding puts about $20 a month into stocks and cryptocurrency. He checks his investment accounts on his laptop whenever he has a free moment. This is his first advanced placement class, and Jennifer Mulhern, vice president of AP Program Access for the College Board, which is behind the course, says they are looking to bring in students like Blanding who've never taken an AP course, but might say,
13: I have an idea. What would it take to take my idea and make it into a business?
11: But Montana State Economics professor Carly Urban says tackling both business and personal finance in one class is a big undertaking. Last year, she released a working paper that found students who took a standalone personal finance course saw real benefits.
14: So they're 4% less likely to have a subprime credit score. They're more on track to meet their financial goals.
11: But when personal finance was embedded in another class, like math, students didn't get those benefits. This AP course is brand new, so it wasn't part of that research. But Urban's worried the same thing will hold true, that personal finance lessons could get lost in the other subject.
14: I'm not saying it's impossible. I'm saying it's hard.
11: The College Board says the AP exam is a big motivator for students, and the course is rooted in projects like acting as a financial advisor, which leads to deeper learning. At Digital Harbor in Baltimore, Victoria Beasley also teaches a standalone personal finance course. She says in Baltimore public schools, where more than 70% of kids are low income, they need both.
10: Some of these kids are the adults with their parents at home. I mean, that stinks. And these kids are out there, they're working, and they're under 18 years old. And I'm like, woo, y'all will be very successful if we can get through this.
11: She says it's a must for schools to teach these students how to read a paycheck, because she says there's no guarantee they'll learn that anywhere else. In Baltimore, I'm Stephanie Hughes for Marketplace.
4: Our producers are Emma Condon, Tamar Fagan, and Ariana Rosas. Our senior producer is Alex Schroeder. Our supervising senior producer is Meredith Gerritsen-Morby. In Washington, I'm Nancy Marshall-Genzer with the Marketplace Morning Report. 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
18: Good morning. British police released five men they'd stopped near an airbase. The men are out on bail to the surprise of the U.S. U.S. officials say a foreign actor was involved. What do we know? It's Morning Edition from NPR News. President Trump meets with executives from some of the biggest AI companies today, executives who want each other to slow down. I'm Steve Inskeep.
19: And I'm Leila Faldin. Smaller companies say that slowdown would make it harder for them to keep up. Also, a sailor died by suicide this summer. Her family says the Navy should have done more to help her. And Evan Gershkovich, the Wall Street Journal reporter imprisoned by Russia, describes being an international bargaining chip. It's Tuesday, September 29th. On this day in 1789, Congress officially created the U.S. Army. The news is next.
0: Live from NPR News in Washington, I'm Corva Coleman. The Trump administration is relaxing the standards that are supposed to make cars and trucks more fuel efficient. Biden-era rules aim to boost fuel efficiency so that cars could get up to 50 miles to the gallon. The move by President Trump lowers that to 35 miles to the gallon. NPR's Willa Rubin reports the administration and auto industry say this will save car buyers hundreds of dollars.
20: In statements to NPR, automakers praise the move. They say that the new standards are more in line with market realities, meaning, you know, EV sales are still a minority of new car sales in the U.S. But critics say just looking at the sticker price ignores some of the longer-term expenses that come with being a car owner.
0: NPR's Willa Rubin reporting. AAA says that this morning the average cost for a gallon of regular gas is $4.46. Diesel is more than $6.40. This morning, President Trump is poised to announce updates to the website America.gov. AI industry leaders are expected to join him at the announcement. Big tech company OpenAI says it is scrapping the release of its newest AI model after it failed to meet company internal testing standards. NPR's John Ruwitch reports the decision comes after a string of reports of AI bots involved in hacking incidents.
21: The company had been planning to release the model called GPT 6.1 Astra in the coming days, but it's decided to scrap the release. Saatchi Jain, head of safety systems at OpenAI, said, quote, it didn't quite meet the bar in testing and fell short in terms of communication with the user about the work it's done. He told the Wall Street Journal it performed poorly on alignment, the term AI developers use for how well a model sticks to what people want rather than going off script. In an emailed statement, Jain says when shipping new models to users, OpenAI has an extremely high bar in terms of safety and alignment. The company says it has other new models coming soon. John Ruwitch, NPR News.
0: Employees at the Centers for Disease Control and Prevention in Atlanta say that the federal agency's work is being hampered by job cuts. From member station WABE, Jess Mador reports.
22: The CDC lost 30% or more than 3,800 employees between March of 2025 and May of this year, according to the report. That includes hundreds of employees who were terminated, put on administrative leave, or who opted for retirement. The Trump administration has maintained the cuts eliminated waste, fraud, and abuse in the government. In an emailed statement, a spokesperson for the American Federation of Government Employees Union says the job cuts continue and amount to a dismantling of the public health infrastructure designed to respond quickly to threats. For NPR News, I'm Jess Mador in Atlanta.
0: This is NPR. Former special counsel Jack Smith is scheduled to testify today before the Senate Judiciary Committee. Lawmakers are reviewing his probes of President Trump. Some Republican lawmakers want to see Smith criminally prosecuted. Smith says if he had the same set of facts presented to him today, he would again choose to prosecute a president, regardless of party. Business leaders and elected officials in Jackson Hole, Wyoming, are urging the U.S. Interior Secretary to reject a proposed baseball field inside Grand Teton National Park. From member station KHOL, Sophia Boyd Flegel reports.
1: Some Jackson Hole locals were shocked by a recent Washington Post report that the Trump administration had scouted locations in Grand Teton National Park to build a baseball park to host a Major League Baseball game. NPR has not independently confirmed the report. Rick Howe is a longtime leader of the Jackson Hole Chamber of Commerce.
2: I thought it was just kind of one of those conspiracy theories and jokes. It isn't. This isn't something we should be accepting.
1: Howe told commissioners that even a temporary field on already disturbed land would undermine the purpose of the park to protect its natural resources, wildlife, and serve the public. Commissioners immediately signed on to a chamber letter asking the Interior Department to reject the proposal and direct any other commercial events to venues that aren't protected. For NPR News, I'm Sophia Boyd Flegel in Jackson.
0: Forecasters say Hurricane Polo has made landfall on Baja California. It is still expected to be a hurricane when it hits the Mexican mainland later today. This is NPR.
6: 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John Ludwig Taylor solves murder cases like a game of chess in this BritBox original mystery. Ludwig Season 2, streaming October 13th at BritBox.com.
23: 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I'm Ronald Kelson. It's 7:06 on Tuesday, September 29th. In the community, the Penn State Extension is hosting a free one-hour virtual Q&A tomorrow, September 30th at noon, on forestry and wildlife. Panelists will discuss participant-submitted and frequently asked questions about real-world scenarios on complex forestry issues. Also, at the Common Good in Ellenville tomorrow, September 30th, from 5:30 to 7:30, they're hosting a teacher appreciation night. They want to recognize teachers for their school for their hard work during the school year. So swing by with your ID badges and you get a extra discount on books and drinks for a happy hour. So for more information on that and other community events, please visit our website. That's radiocatskill.org. In the forecast for our listening area, today some sun this morning. It's going to get increasingly cloudy in the afternoon, high up to 64. Tonight, a few clouds, low down to 49, and tomorrow, warming up, mostly cloudy and highs in the low 70s. 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
19: It's Morning Edition from NPR News. I'm Leila Fadel.
18: And I'm Steve Inskeep. President Trump is questioning why five men British officials initially described as terror suspects have now been released on bail.
19: Today, counterterrorism officials are still investigating the masked men who were arrested in the middle of the night with suspicious vehicles near a British airbase used by U.S. bombers striking Iran. But they're also looking at less serious crimes.
18: What's going on here? NPR's Lauren Frere is in London. Hi there, Lauren.
24: Good morning.
18: Okay, so British officials and the Trump administration seem to describe this incident differently. What are they saying?
24: Well, President Trump initially said about the suspects, quote, we had them under investigation and we know everything about them, suggesting some sort of transatlantic intelligence collaboration. Yeah. Then in the Oval Office last night, he expressed surprise when asked by reporters about the suspects' release.
25: Over there, I'm surprised that they released them. I wouldn't have done that. Look, they've been very good. They worked with us very closely. We know everything about them. We would not have released them.
24: Trump was also asked whether Iran is linked to these suspects. He said it might be, but he'd rather not say. Secretary of State Marco Rubio was also asked about this. He told Fox News it, quote, clearly involves the hands of a foreign actor, but did not name a specific country. Iran, for its part, denies any involvement. The embassy here in London calls that malicious speculation.
18: Okay, that's what the U.S. is saying. That's what the Iranians are saying. What are the British saying?
24: That the suspects are British nationals ranging in age from 23 to 25, home addresses in London, couple hours drive from where this incident took place. The head of British counterterrorism policing, Lawrence Taylor, announcing the suspect's release on bail last night, also noted what he called the geopolitical context. He said investigators are considering every possible angle, including that the men could be what he called proxies, working, quote, knowingly or unknowingly on behalf of a foreign state.
3: Often this threat becomes visible to us as criminal activity, often at a small scale, and committed by individuals whose primary aim is not terrorism, but a quick financial gain. It can be harder to spot.
24: So he said what looks like petty crime could actually be the work of a foreign state. He acknowledged this is confusing. He asked people not to speculate and give investigators time to figure this out. Incidentally, this is an area where residents say there's been thefts of diesel fuel and fertilizer, which is linked to Iran because the Iran war has pushed up prices. Yesterday, British diesel actually hit a record high of $10 a gallon.
5: Okay, so I think Lawrence Taylor there is essentially telling us, keep an open mind. Don't assume what has happened here until more is known. So what is being learned about the scene of the suspected crime?
24: So this happened near Royal Air Force Base Fairford in the Cotswolds, a picturesque, wealthy farming area, incidentally, where J.D. Vance has vacationed. The base has hosted U.S. troops for decades. During the Iran war, it's attracted lots of plane spotters eager to catch a glimpse of these giant American B-1 bombers. It's also attracted anti-war protesters. So early Sunday, this all began. A farmer spotted suspicious vehicles driven by masked men. She said she called police. They intercepted them, arrested five suspects, then used a bomb disposal robot to probe the vehicles. Police have not announced that any explosives were found, though. Mm. The law says terror suspects can be held 14 days without charge. For lesser offenses, it's 24 hours. And it's during that time frame that these suspects were released.
5: Oh, very interesting detail there at the end. Lauren, thanks so much.
24: You're welcome.
5: That's NPR's Lauren Freyer in London.
19: Nick Aldworth has been listening with us. He's a former Detective Chief Superintendent and the UK National Coordinator for Counterterrorism Policing, and he's here to share his insights. Good morning and welcome to the program.
7: Good morning.
19: Okay, so a lot we don't know and a lot of speculation going on. These five men have been released on bail. Given your experience, does it tell you anything about what kind of crime they might be suspected of?
7: Well, we're fishing from a big pond of speculation here, and I think that's the first thing that we all have to be very, very careful of, particularly if we then try and make definitive statements about what's happening. But one of the things that being released on bail can tell me is that these are matters that are being investigated that are not likely to present any ongoing risk of harm to the public at large. And generally speaking, people in the UK are granted bail for a number of reasons, or even, let's look at it the other way. Bail is withheld for a number of reasons, and those reasons would be if they're not likely to return back to custody, if they're likely to continue offending, if they're likely to cause harm to victims or witnesses, or possibly come under harm to themselves, or if they present a risk to the public. If any of those things apply, then normally speaking, people won't be granted bail. So I think we can make a good assumption that these people have been released and there isn't an ongoing threat to the people around RAF Fairford or anywhere else for that matter.
19: Now, we heard our correspondent describe President Trump's reaction, surprise, saying he wouldn't have released them. And what do you make of that reaction?
7: Well, I've been a custody officer myself in my younger service days, and I'd have welcomed President Trump's assistance in making my bailing decisions. I think that the thing that American public may not appreciate is that our custody processes are governed by statute, and within the middle of that, we have a largely independent role of a police sergeant who makes the decisions around ongoing custody, and that person has to, by law, be independent of the investigation. So decisions here are very, very objective. There's not a lot of subjectivity around it. There's not a lot of political influence able to be exerted on anything that happens here. But what I think we need to be careful of, though, is just to presume that you can't have something, of a non-malevolent nature taking place coincidentally at the same time as we may well be having a joint international investigation.
19: Now, again, we still don't really know what these men were doing or are suspected of exactly. But President Trump says the U.S. and the U.K. worked together to arrest the suspects and that those suspects intended to, quote, do big damage to the airbase. I mean, would the U.S. and the U.K. be operating off the same information here?
7: So it's unlikely that we would bring U.S. authorities into an ongoing dynamic operation where perhaps we are surveilling somebody live time. What we definitely do is, you know, America is still our most important intelligence ally and probably vice versa. Of the something in the region of 800 ongoing investigations that we typically have going on at any one time in the UK involving counterterrorism policing and our intelligence services, a number of those will have an international component to them. And we do have a great working relationship with your FBI, your CIA, and vice versa, you with our MI5, our MI6, our government security communications headquarters, as well as counterterrorism policing. So it is highly possible, I'm not saying probable, highly possible that there are ongoing investigations which have an element that, you know, the US will have an ongoing interest in.
19: I guess what I'm asking is, why is the U.S. getting out ahead of the U.K. here? I mean, why is the president of the United States talking about the big damage and what these men might have done when the U.K. is not sharing this information and asking people not to speculate?
7: Well, dare I say that our government ministers tend to operate a little bit more discreetly in what they say publicly than possibly we see from elsewhere. I think it's unhelpful. Particularly for leaders to speculate about what's going on. And, you know, the risk of doing so is that you end up perhaps calling it wrong. I would be very surprised if your president being able to make such a definitive statement and the outcome that we're seeing in the UK are relating to the same events.
19: Nick Aldworth, formerly the UK's National Coordinator for Counterterrorism Policing. Thank you so much for your time and your insights.
7: You're welcome.
18: A rocket that's crucial to SpaceX and NASA reached orbit for the first time. It's the 170-foot-tall Starship, and it launched from Starbase in Texas on Monday, circled the Earth twice, and then splashed down in the Pacific Ocean. Central Florida Public Media's Brendan Byrne has more.
8: On a picture-perfect early morning, 33 engines of Starship's Super Heavy booster roared to life.
9: 4, 3, 2, 1.
8: Roger. 2.5 minutes later, Starship separated, burning its 6 engines. But one of them shut down early. SpaceX engineers had minutes to decide whether to reignite and send it into orbit or bring Starship home without achieving it.
10: And we are go for orbit.
8: Starship orbited the Earth twice during its 3-hour mission. SpaceX had planned for 10 hours, but decided to bring Starship home early due to that engine issue. There's a lot riding on the success of Starship. SpaceX needs it to make money, and NASA chose Starship as one of the 2 potential vehicles to land humans on the moon. Despite the shortened flight, Don Platt, director of the Spaceport Education Center at the Florida Institute of Technology, says the company is moving in the right direction.
12: I think they're in a better place now than yesterday, certainly, getting an orbital mission under their belt. There's a lot of things that are still things that have to be addressed.
8: During the mission, Starlink deployed 26 of a brand new iteration of its Starlink satellites for its internet constellation. They're big and can only be launched on Starship. And NASA needs Starship, too. The Artemis 3 mission, launching late next year, will test the ability of the Orion spacecraft to rendezvous and dock with potential lunar landers, including Starship.
12: So now they can say that the Starship aspect of the Artemis 3 mission at least has been demonstrated at a low fidelity, if you will, level. There's still a lot of work that has to take place before this Starship is ready for Artemis 3.
8: That work includes developing a life support system and the ability to transfer fuel in space, things that SpaceX has not yet tested on Starship. Still, demonstrating Starship can get to orbit is a big step. And it came 18 years to the day that SpaceX's first rocket, the Falcon 1, reached the same milestone. For NPR News, I'm Brendan Byrne in Orlando.

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3: 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Local chef Dale Buchheister will lead a demo workshop where participants will learn how to make a fancy meal for four people. Additionally, it's trivia night at the Here and Now Brewing Company in Honesdale. That's going to be tomorrow. It's not tonight. It's tomorrow, September 30th at 6:30 p.m. Locally brewed beer, menu specials. The game takes about an hour, minimum six players per team. 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
0: It's Morning Edition from NPR News. I'm Steve Inskeep.
5: And I'm Leila Fadel. You probably know Wall Street Journal reporter Evan Gershkovich from images of him in a glass cage in a Russian court 2 years ago. At the time, the Russian-American journalist was charged with espionage for doing his job, and his case drew international outcry. As soon as he was arrested, he says he knew he would be used as a political bargaining chip for prisoner swaps. For that reason, his treatment was far less brutal than others.
6: Victoria Roshin, a Ukrainian journalist who got taken captive around the same period, she ended up being killed in prison and returned in a body bag without her internal organs, so her parents don't know what happened to her. So we're treated very, very, very differently, and that also gives away to me what kind of case this is.
5: His arrest came over a year after the full-scale invasion of Ukraine, as the Kremlin was stripping press freedoms and as Gershkovich's life he'd built in Russia started to change. A new censorship law was passed and many of his Russian friends were forced into exile. Through all of it, he still felt he could generally work safely as an American journalist. Then that changed. What kept him sane for those 16 months in Russian prison was doing what he does as a journalist, listening, watching, and writing.
6: You can't change the fact that you're there. And if you can accept that, then you might as well turn your reporter's eye towards what's interesting.
5: The journals he kept in prison are the backbone of Gershkovich's memoir, This Cursed Beautiful Land, A Russian-American Story.
7: After a while in prison, you start to think of this little tiny cell that you share with another adult man as home. What was the moment where you realized, oh, I'm starting to at least get used to, or maybe even think of this place as where I live now?
6: Insanely enough, pretty quickly,
7: wow.
6: Like pretty much right away, because what I was really surprised about is that first day I'm already automatically complying to any sort of command to face a wall if I'm moving somewhere, to keep my hands behind my back. It's not something I even give second thought. So then the home around me, because that is your home, that's where you spend all your time, suddenly starts also feeling like home. But I think that's also a big coping mechanism, because if you think of your actual home and a freedom, that'll drive you completely insane.
7: But I wondered, you know, just as a journalist who has always spent your time removed, watching, observing, now becoming incredibly famous because you've been arrested and the world is wondering, will there be justice for you? Will you be released? What was that like to be the story?
6: Really surreal would be one way of describing it.
7: Yeah.
6: And one thing about being a reporter is you're sort of always pulling yourself kind of away from a situation,
7: yeah,
6: at like a sort of emotional remove when you're reporting on horrific events. And I kind of did that with myself too, sort of like watching myself, because it's sort of like my Russian side that's going through this because it's all in Russian. You know, I see myself on TV, but I see Evan. And so it's this sort of like I'm observing him, this guy, as much as anybody else is, until right before when I find out that I'm going to be swapped.
7: Mm-hmm.
6: And I'm not sure if I'm ready for it yet. And I think one of the things I was thinking about was, what's it going to be like to step out into the world, to now be observed by other people?
7: When you are convicted and you know the swap is about to happen, walk me through what was going through your head, especially like when they come to get you. So you're flown back to Moscow and they come to get you in Moscow and you think, okay, this might be it.
6: In Russia, they're really, really open about the fact that they convict you and then they swap you. And so what surprised me, I guess, was when I heard the actual conviction was a kind of burst of anger and deep sadness at the same time, because I didn't do it and I'm a journalist and they've set up this whole charade. And so there's this sort of burst of anger of, I can't believe you guys really went through this, and sadness that it's possible.
7: You don't cry that entire time that you're
6: right.
7: detained. And the first time you cry really is after you have been able to hug your family, your loved ones. Why then, in the moments when you're finally free, are you feeling these emotions?
6: It was a decision, both conscious and unconscious at the same time. The moment that it happened, the first time the tears came, were in the my second night. I'm in a hotel room, and in prison, we always wore flip-flops. So you're trying to stay clean as much as you can. So flip-flops are just this sort of habit. And I got up to go to the bathroom, tried to put my slippers on, and then the next thing I know is I'm crying. And I think that's the realization of that had been home. So in the moment, if it's a coping mechanism and it's normal, it's suddenly the weight of what that means, you know, what that means to have your freedom taken away from you, all kind of comes crashing down, because I hadn't let myself truly try to reason with it up until that point.
7: Has it been hard to readjust to life?
6: I wasn't really ready for this kind of, this rush of emotion that I'd kept out, the panic attacks that came with it, the inability to sleep because of being overwhelmed. And then, okay, fine, you get over all that. I did my therapy, but then the months go by and it's sort of numbness. And then also just sort of like getting used to how time moves again, because time moves differently in prison, getting used to a feeling of normality, because it's not like normal life. Everything's always happy and great.
7: Right.
6: And so remembering what that feels like, what Monday morning feels like when you're going to work, what Sunday night sometimes feels like.
7: The last thing you do before you leave prison is you write a letter to Putin,
6: right,
7: asking for an interview. Curious.
6: Right.
7: Did you ever hear anything about that?
6: They said no. They did say no. They said it's not the right moment. I thought, you know, asking for the interview, knowing that they weren't going to grant an interview, no, you know, it was a sort of way of signaling, I am a reporter.
7: Yeah.
6: I've always been a reporter. I'm still going to be a reporter. You can't take that away from me. Mm-hmm. And that's also why I wanted to get back to reporting, because I always felt like if I suddenly go and become somebody else now, then they won. And somebody else now, then they won. And so I don't know if that sounds rational to most other

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2: Live from NPR News in Washington, I'm Dave Mattingly. Iran's foreign minister says he's waiting for a response from the Trump administration to Tehran's latest proposal to fully reopen the Strait of Hormuz to commercial ship traffic. President Trump rejected Iran's previous offer. OpenAI says it's scrapping the release of its newest AI model after it failed to meet the tech company's internal testing standards. This follows a series of reports about AI bots being involved in hacking incidents. For the second time this year, a deputy FBI director is leaving the bureau. NPR's Ryan Lucas reports.
3: Andrew Bailey says in a post on X that he is stepping down to return to his family in Missouri. But he says he's confident that Director Kash Patel will continue the work, including reforming the FBI and combating violent crime. Patel thanked Bailey for his service on X as well. Bailey, a former attorney general for the state of Missouri, joined the FBI last August under an unusual arrangement as co-deputy director alongside Dan Bongino, a right-wing former podcast host. Bongino left the bureau in January. Now Bailey, too, is departing. It's unclear whether he will be replaced. The current remaining deputy director is a career special agent, which was the norm until the second Trump administration. Ryan Lucas, NPR News, Washington.
2: This is NPR News from Washington. Former special counsel Jack Smith appears before the Senate Judiciary Committee today. Smith is scheduled to testify as the committee continues to examine Smith's investigations of President Trump. Smith secured two indictments after Trump's first term in the Oval Office. One involved Trump's handling of classified documents after leaving the White House. Both counts were dropped after Trump won a second term in 2024. Some Republicans in Congress have accused Smith of abusing his authority by obtaining phone records of some GOP senators. The governor of Washington State, Bob Ferguson, is requesting a major disaster declaration because of this year's wildfires. Lisa Einberger with Spokane Public Radio says the flames destroyed entire neighborhoods in Spokane.
4: Governor Ferguson says 649 homes were burned by the Spokane complex fires this summer. He says the losses totaled more than $188 million. The figures are part of a major disaster declaration Ferguson sent to the president.
5: This is going to take a long time to dig out from this and to get folks the help that they need. So we're here from the long haul.
4: The governor's declaration requests additional funds to help both residents and public entities recover from the fires. Officials say this is one of Washington's worst fire seasons on record. For NPR News, I'm Lisa Leinberger in Spokane.
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1: It's Morning Edition from NPR News. I'm Steve Inskeep.
2: I'm Leila Fadel.
3: And I'm A. Martinez. The CEOs of OpenAI, Anthropic, and SpaceX AI do not agree on much. But all have come out to publicly endorse a slowdown in the development of artificial intelligence.
1: That is likely to be the focus of a meeting of AI executives at the White House today. Anthropic's CEO will be there. And we'll note that Anthropic is a financial supporter of NPR. Smaller AI companies and former regulators do not want the big companies to slow down the advance of AI. They argue that would just concentrate power in the hands of the top companies and hurt everybody else.
3: For more on this, we're joined by NPR's Bobby Allen. So tech executives are calling for an AI slowdown. Tough to believe, Bobby. So why are they doing that?
4: Yeah, you know, their motivations vary, but the backdrop is all the same. In recent weeks, we've heard about a number of instances where these swarms of AI bots have escaped their guardrails and hacked into private companies. OpenAI's bot attack of a company known as Hugging Face is maybe the most prominent example. And at the same time, current and former employees of these leading AI companies known as Frontier Labs have been speaking out about the risks of unrestrained AI, sometimes in, you know, really sort of scary existential terms. And pressure is heating up in Washington over this issue, and no AI company wants to be the only one forced to pace itself alone. So most of the big players are endorsing an industry-wide slowdown.
3: So are there any signs of a slowdown?
4: We don't know yet, and there are many complicated factors, like what does it even mean to pace the development of AI? What companies will be affected? Is it just leaders of the pack or the whole industry? When would such a pause resume? And, you know, would China be part of this? And if so, how does the U.S. ensure that China complies? These are all questions, being hashed out now. But something else that is becoming an emerging consensus among the big AI companies is that they are all asking for some kind of government oversight. And, you know, there are two views on this. One is that it's an acknowledgement that the companies can't police themselves. Another view is that they are asking to be regulated because they want to be the ones to shape the regulation. Pro-industry, not very stringent rules. So a lot of different things can happen now, but getting far less attention are all the complaints from the smaller AI companies.
3: So how do they view these calls for a slowdown?
4: Well, the middle of the pack AI companies like Perplexity, which has a chatbot that competes with ChatGPT, Cohere, a Toronto-based AI startup, and the United Arab Emirates-backed Institute for Foundation Models are all concerned. In interviews and statements to NPR, they all said any industry-wide slowdown would lock in the power of the biggest companies and make it more difficult for the small guys to compete. I talked to Alvaro Bedoya. He's a former commissioner at the Federal Trade Commission, and he told me an AI slowdown could give smaller, scrappier companies basically two options, right? Be purchased by a big tech company or eventually go out of business.
3: And how do OpenAI and Anthropic's plans to go public factor into all this?
4: Yeah, that's a good question. I mean, critics of the big AI companies argue that their calls for a slowdown are really about saving some of the billions of dollars they are spending now on computing power so their AI models can keep improving. The theory is that this is a way to get their books in order ahead of the blockbuster, you know, initial public offerings you just mentioned. But in public statements, OpenAI and Anthropic executives say pumping the brakes on AI development is about turning the focus to AI safety.
3: All right, that's NPR's Bobby Allen. Bobby, thanks.
4: Thanks, A.
5: Sailors have been on long deployments this year, in some cases record-setting deployments. Much of the focus has been on aircraft carriers like the USS Abraham Lincoln. But sailors on smaller ships feel the strain, too. Steve Walsh with WHRO has one sailor's story, which involves suicide.
6: 21-year-old Jamie Bethia was a sailor on the USS Fort Lauderdale. For her public affairs role, she took hundreds of photographs that remain on a Navy website. Bethia died by suicide a month before the ship finally returned to Norfolk, Virginia in July, after being deployed for almost a year.
7: I think truly just nothing matters to me more than my sister. Nothing ever has.
6: Bethia's sister, Ariana Calderon.
7: So yeah, like, I lost my world, genuinely. I lost everything. And like, all I care about now is just like, I don't know, getting some semblance of justice.
6: USS Fort Lauderdale was in the Caribbean, part of the Trump administration's operation around Venezuela, which included the capture of President Nicolas Maduro and attacking boats in the region suspected of carrying drugs.
7: was constantly like getting texts like, guys, you'll never believe it. We just got extended again. And I think it happened 4 times. It's that uncertainty and it's promises unfulfilled, you know?
6: Calderon says they lost their mother 3 months before the ship deployed. Bethia was given shore duty for a month, and she watched her mother die of cancer in a South Carolina hospital. She sought help, and the Navy put her on antidepressants.
7: Within a few months into her deployment, she was having nightmares about her mom. I mean, I'm not a psychologist, but she was definitely experiencing symptoms of PTSD.
6: USS Fort Lauderdale was part of the Iwo Jima Amphibious Ready Group with its 4,500 sailors and Marines. The ship has a crew of about 350 sailors. Like most Navy ships, it doesn't have a dedicated mental health care provider. It relies instead on a doctor. Chaplains also receive some training, including on the Navy's Protocol for Suicide Prevention.
2: I met Jamie when I was in high school. My sophomore year, we were in the marching band together.
6: Bethia's longtime friend Tiana Cook says she communicated with her nearly every day while she was on the USS Fort Lauderdale. She told Cook that supplies were tight and she couldn't get her medication consistently during the deployment.
2: There's like a text that I read. She would tell me a lot about like days where she would like just cry when she woke up. She would take a lot of naps from just being like exhausted and sad.
6: According to a string of texts to friends and family reviewed by NPR, Bethia said that she had been having a panic attack that lasted hours and sought medical help on board. In another text, she told friends and family that she was surprised how easy it was to walk away from the ship's hospital.
2: The last text she sent was around 12:30. She said, I love you guys. I need you to know that. That was it. That was the last I heard from her.
6: Cook says after her death in June, one of her friends on the ship said that Bethia had previously attempted suicide 3 months into the deployment. Bethia's sister, Ariana Calderon, says the Navy should have done more.
7: There just needed to be some sort of intervention. There should have been. They should have removed her from the ship.
6: The Navy has not responded to a list of questions about Bethia's death. Acting Secretary of the Navy Hung Cao recently announced a new suicide prevention task force. Separately, Chief of Naval Operations Admiral Daryl Cottle has also emphasized the need for access to care, while conceding the length of deployments is expected to rise as the conflict with Iran continues. For NPR News, I'm Steve Walsh.
5: If you or someone you know is in crisis, or if you're thinking about hurting yourself, you can call or text the Suicide and Crisis Lifeline. It's 988. 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
8: Good morning, I'm Sophie Glass-Ryan at the BBC. Large numbers of Israeli settlers have attacked a Palestinian village in the occupied West Bank, preventing the return of a family who'd been forced to flee their home. Israel's army said more than 100 settlers descended on Jalud. Here's the BBC's Yolan Nell.
9: After months of harassment and attacks by Israeli settlers, the Atubasi family were forced to leave their homes in the village of Jalud, south of Nablus, in July. Earlier this month, Israel's High Court ruled that the owners must be allowed to return, but the family soon had to flee again as settlers attacked, setting fire to their car and houses.
8: Russia has attacked several regions of Ukraine overnight. The head of the central region of Vinnytsia said railway infrastructure had been hit and 15,000 people were without electricity. A 6-story residential block in the capital Kyiv was struck. Mykola Trofimenko is Ukraine's Deputy Minister of Education and Sciences.
10: We have hundreds of drones that are attacking Kyiv all over the days without any pauses. They are destroying the normal civilian life of our people. We can't organize educational process at schools, kindergartens, universities. The children have to hide constantly.
8: And Tokyo has recorded 34 consecutive days of rain, the longest stretch since records began 140 years ago. Two typhoons brought heavy rainfall to the Japanese capital in September. I'm Sophie Glass-Ryan at the BBC in London.
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5: Good morning. I'm Leila Faldin. Researchers in Mexico noticed raccoons doing something unusual. They were digging around for discarded paper, getting it wet, and shaping it into balls. They passed the ball from one paw to the other and even taught their family how to make their own. The researchers say this is the first documented evidence of raccoons making and playing with toys. So for these raccoons, trash isn't just for lunch. It's recess, too. It's Morning Edition.
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5: It's Morning Edition from NPR News. I'm Leila Faldin.
1: And I'm Steve Inskeep. Good morning. In most states, Medicaid recipients will soon have to prove they're working or volunteering or studying in order to stay in the program. That's because of cuts in the Republicans' One Big Beautiful Bill Act. Three states, including Montana, decided to make the change early and maybe sooner than they were ready. Aaron Bolton of Montana Public Radio begins this story with one person affected.
13: Bethany Zulick lives in Missoula, Montana, and she's going back to college to become a high school English teacher. Years ago, she taught overseas and loved it.
14: It's so exciting to me to watch someone learn a new word or, you know, have that spark of understanding.
13: Zulick knew she could pinch enough pennies to make going back to school financially viable, except on health insurance.
14: The student health insurance would have run me almost as much as my, like, tuition for the semester.
13: But then she found Medicaid, the government health insurance program for low-income adults. With that coverage, she could make the jump, leave her job, and return to school. But this summer, Zulick learned she was one of 71,000 Montanans on Medicaid subject to new work requirements. The state is implementing those rules 6 months ahead of the federal deadline. At first, Zulick thought the state would automatically renew her coverage because it could see she's enrolled in a state university. But then she got a confusing letter.
14: Some of the letter says that this information is due at my next recertification, and some of it says it's due within 30 days of the letter.
13: She didn't know what to submit or on what deadline. But what was clear, it wouldn't be submitted or processed automatically. It turns out the state hasn't even set up all the computer systems to do that work, and some won't be ready until next year. Republican State Senate President Matt Regeer says having work requirements creates accountability for people relying on the social safety net.
15: In an economy like this, if you're an able-bodied adult that's able to work, you really do need to step up.
13: As for the confusion among enrollees, he points out the state is giving people until October 1st to comply before they're kicked off the rolls.
15: Change is always hard, too. That doesn't mean that it's wrong.
13: There are concerns that the pace at which Montana is moving will result in people unnecessarily losing coverage. Aaron Wernham is the CEO of the Montana Healthcare Foundation. He worries tens of thousands of Montanans could lose coverage, in part because of the computer issue Zulick ran into, but also because as of September, the state has hired only about a third of the staff it says it needs to pull this off.
16: We were worried about chaos that could be generated by the state rushing. Given how little information the state has provided about what they're doing, I'm much more worried about chaos.
13: Healthcare providers and clinics are also scrambling to understand the rules so they can help patients stay enrolled. State health officials said in a statement that their systems are ready and said they, quote, are committed to ensuring eligible Montanans maintain coverage. Akeisha Coleman is with the Commonwealth Fund, a healthcare research nonprofit. She says Montana and other states starting early are essentially building the plane as they're taking off.
17: Montana is going to be an example for what we might see nationally as things roll out.
13: Coleman says that's because even states that are waiting until the January 1st deadline to start the work requirements probably won't be completely ready either. For NPR News, I'm Aaron Bolton in Columbia Falls, Montana.
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11: 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I'm Ronald Kelson. It's 7:50, 54 degrees out. Today's weather, mostly cloudy skies, high only up to 61. But tonight, some clouds and a low down to 47. In the community, there's some tech assistance happening at the Livingston Manor Roscoe Library this Thursday, October 1st at 10 a.m. The library is offering tech assistance for products such as Microsoft, Apple, general programming and apps, email, social media, and security and privacy, and much more. 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Scroll down a bit, and on the right-hand side, there's a little brown box that says Enter the Apple Pie Palooza Baking Contest, and you can enter right there for our October 11th Apple Pie Palooza at Catskill Brewery in Livingston Manor. 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
18: And I'm Layla Faldin. Good morning. Lindsay Clancy will be in a Massachusetts courtroom today for the first time since her murder case ended in a mistrial. Her lawyers are asking a judge to dismiss the case, which accused Clancy of murdering her three children in 2023. Deborah Becker from member station WBUR reports.
19: The defense motion to dismiss the case argues the judge did not have to declare a mistrial. Instead, it says he could have more closely investigated reports that one juror would not follow the law. It's one of several motions that experts say points to a legal strategy setting up for an appeal.
20: I think that they're a bit of a Hail Mary pass.
19: Boston College law professor R. Michael Cassidy says there may not be any major decisions today.
20: I don't expect the judge to rule on them in court, but I think that he will rule on them quickly thereafter.
19: And retired Judge Jack Liu says it would be unusual for a judge to investigate a juror.
21: It's going to be a hard road for the defendant because it is not in the public interest to interfere with jury deliberations in the way that the defense is asking.
19: Even if the judge rules to dismiss, the prosecution could appeal. If the judge rejects the defense motions, there could be a new trial. But Cassidy says it's likely that prosecutors are carefully considering these defense moves.
20: It alerts the prosecutor to the fact that, geez, even if we retried this on first-degree murder, even if we were successful, that conviction could be overturned.
19: Prosecutors could also agree to a deal where Clancy would plead guilty to lesser charges and continue to be held at a state hospital where she's receiving mental health treatment. Regardless of what happens today, it's likely to be some time before the Clancy case is resolved. For NPR News, I'm Deborah Becker in Boston.
1: To be a pastor is to be present for your congregation. You show up in church on Sundays, you visit hospitals, you counsel families. This is the story of a pastor who traveled thousands of miles away from his church overseas and was stopped from returning. Aleja Hertzler-McCain from Religion News Service has that pastor's story.
22: Growing up in Guatemala, Esdras Paredes saw his father, a pastor, receive death threats for his Pentecostal faith. In the 1980s, Paredes moved to the United States seeking asylum. Eventually, he became a pastor himself and took over a small church in Fond du Lac, Wisconsin.
23: It's a family environment. If you have a problem, we all have a problem. If you have a sickness, we all have a sickness.
22: Francisco Martinez Javier says he was addicted to drugs and gambling. And then he heard Paredes preach.
2: I began to cry when he began to preach the word of God. I said, wow. And from that time, I have not missed a worship service.
22: Esdras Paredes and his wife and co-pastor Wanda had built a thriving congregation and family, with 6 children and 8 grandchildren, all in the U.S.
3: Looking back at all that, how much we've grown, it is God. He was the one who did it all.
22: But in the summer of 2025, Paredes' mother in Guatemala was hospitalized. He'd traveled to the country before without any issues, and he said he thought his immigration status was okay because he repeatedly was granted work permits. He even checked with a lawyer before getting on the plane. But once in Guatemala, Paredes received a surprising document. It told him that he could not apply to return to the United States until 2035 because of a 1991 deportation order. Paredes says he doesn't recall ever receiving that order.
4: It was shocking to me that I was being left here and not be able to go back to my family, so I guess I took it really hard.
22: 1 year later, Paredes is still in Guatemala, but he hasn't stopped pastoring his church in Wisconsin. At least 3 times a week, he makes a video call to preach at his church, Veni Descansarás, which means come and you will find rest. On a Sunday afternoon in August, church members stood at the edge of a small lake while Paredes preached over a phone held up to a mic.
2: As pastor of the church, I congratulate each one of you who will be baptized. You have made the best decision of your life, to follow eternal life.
22: Then, Paredes' 28-year-old son Elias took over, dunking 6 people into the lake's cold, green water.
7: I baptize you in the name of the Father, the Son, and the Holy Spirit.
22: Amen. Hallelujah. Paredes is proud of how his family have led in his absence, but ultimately...
4: That's my responsibility. I should be the one doing that. They're my sheep. They're my disciples.
22: In his absence, his wife, Pastor Wanda, has had to shoulder much of the pastoral burden.
3: Pastor, I need to go to court. Pastor, I need to go to Chicago. Pastor, I need to go to the airport. Pastor, my son is sick. Pastor, my daughter is sick. Come and pray.
4: He takes my sleep away at night, knowing that my wife has to deal with all these things on her own.
22: She's not totally alone. Another pastor helps out after his 10-hour shift on a dairy farm. But other members of the congregation have their own immigration fears. 2 have been deported since Paredes went to Guatemala.
3: Yes, Pastor.
22: On a Saturday night, more than 80 people gather in the sanctuary, and string lights glow on the cross. When it's time for Paredes to preach, the internet connection is faulty. He drives around Guatemala City searching for a connection. While they wait, Wanda invites the congregation to share their testimonies. Kender Silva, a shy 22-year-old ranch hand, gets up to share a reflection about Peter. Like the imprisoned apostle, Silva says, God will set their pastor free.
2: The living God had taken him out of the prison, had sent his angel and removed him. He was at the door, and we believe that one day, Pastor Esdras Paredes, he will enter through that door.
22: After 40 minutes, Paredes finally gets a signal. He preaches from a dimly lit car 2,000 miles away.
2: Even though we are suffering, do not be afraid, because the God we serve is an all-powerful God.
22: When he finishes preaching, Paredes invites people to the altar to pray. 11 people come forward, but he can't see them over the video call. He asks his wife to take over from there. For NPR News, I'm Aleja Hertzler-McCain.
1: 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It's Morning Edition from NPR News. I'm Steve Inskeep.
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11: 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Today's weather mostly cloudy, high up to 63. Tonight, partly cloudy, low down to 48. And tomorrow, partly cloudy in the morning. It's going to get cloudier as the day moves along, and highs in the low 70s. 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
18: Good morning. President Trump is weakening fuel efficiency standards for new cars from where President Biden set them. Biden's Transportation Secretary Pete Buttigieg joins us this hour of Morning Edition from NPR News. New York prosecutors are reopening a sexual assault investigation involving Cornell University. I'm Leila Fadel.
1: And I'm Steve Inskeep. A woman said she was attacked at a frat party and nobody was charged. We hear from current and former students. Also, Latino voters in a swing district say they're annoyed that politicians only notice them before an election. And a former OpenAI board member says the company did not pay enough attention to safety. It's Tuesday, September 29. This day in 2005, John Roberts became Chief Justice of the United States. The news is next.
6: Live from NPR News in Washington, I'm Korva Coleman. Iran's foreign minister says he's waiting for a response from the Trump administration on a proposal to fully reopen the Strait of Hormuz. Last week, President Trump rejected a seven-day Iranian proposal. It called for the U.S. to agree to ease its sanctions on Tehran. NPR's Hadil Alshelchi reports.
8: Iran's foreign minister Abbas Araghchi said he met with Qatari mediators where they, quote, engaged in discussions to reopen the Strait of Hormuz. Araghchi said the Qataris relayed Iran's demands to the U.S. Araghchi also suggested Iran expected the Qatari mediators to relay the decision. Last week at the UN, Iran said it was ready to reopen the Strait of Hormuz in 7 days. Following the lifting of mutual blockades over the waterway, Iran said it was willing to sit down for broader talks to end the war and address its nuclear program. President Trump rejected the latest Iranian proposal, but said he still intends to pursue negotiations and talk about a broader deal. Hadil Alshalchi, NPR News, Istanbul.
6: American farmers have largely escaped President Trump's aggressive immigration crackdown. But as ICE sweeps continue, farmers are growing uneasy because many still cannot find enough workers. NPR's Kirk Siegler reports.
9: Idaho is the nation's third largest milk and dairy producer, and the labor shortage is even more pronounced in this sector of the farm economy because dairies operate year-round and aren't eligible for coveted H-2A seasonal visas. Rick Narabout heads the dairy associations for Idaho and Washington State.
10: You know, we haven't seen the worksite enforcement within agriculture, and you know, we've been spared there for the last year and a half or so.
9: But Narabout says just as quickly his industry could fall out of favor with the Trump administration. Dairymen had been pushing for a GOP bill that would remove the seasonal requirement for some farm worker visas, but Congress is now in recess until after the midterms. Kirk Sigler, NPR News, Twin Falls, Idaho.
6: A warning, this next story mentions alleged sexual violence. New York prosecutors are reopening a criminal investigation into an alleged sexual assault 2 years ago. It involves students at Cornell University. NPR's Brian Mann reports a former Cornell student has filed a lawsuit against Cornell University and seven male students.
12: Well, the DA here, Matthew Van Houten, says the woman in this case gave a statement 2 years ago to Cornell campus police where she described a drug and alcohol-fueled party at the Chi Phi fraternity house. Van Houten says according to her statement then, she took part voluntarily. But in the civil lawsuit filed this month, she recounts a horrific ordeal where she was pressured to drink and take drugs until she was incapacitated, then violently raped by these seven men over a period of hours.
6: NPR's Brian Mann reporting. This is NPR. Forecasters have posted flood watches from the desert southwest up to Iowa. There is a hurricane hitting Mexico. This hurricane won't hit the United States. But forecasters say the storm's tropical moisture will help create heavy rainfall in the U.S. for several days. The Education Department has dropped a Biden-era rewrite of Title IX. This is the law that prohibits discrimination in schools based on sex. NPR's Corey Turner reports.
0: The move is mostly a formality, making clear that the interpretation of Title IX now being enforced is the one drafted in 2020 during the first Trump administration. There are lots of differences between the Obama and Biden-era interpretations of Title IX and now the law under Trump, but some of the clearest concern how colleges handle allegations of sexual harassment and assault on campus. The Trump guidelines require that accusers meet a higher standard of proof, demanding clear and convincing evidence compared to the Obama-era preponderance of the evidence. The Trump rules also require that in sexual assault cases, schools hold live hearings where both the accused and the accuser can be cross-examined. Corey Turner, NPR News.
6: The company that makes smart rings, which track people's health, has called off its initial public offering. The company, Aura, cited market uncertainty. It was supposed to start selling stock this week, potentially raising more than $2 billion. Celebrities have famously worn Aura rings. These can track sleep and heart rate patterns. I'm Corva Coleman, NPR News.
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11: 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I'm Ronald Kelson. It's 8:06 on Tuesday, September 29th. 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The Rosendale Theater up in Rosendale, New York, will be hosting a screening of The Catskills. That's going to be also Thursday, October 1st at 7 p.m. Proceeds from ticket sales benefit the Borscht Belt Film Festival, a project of the Borscht Belt Museum. 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The forecast for our listening area: today, mostly cloudy, high of about 63. Tonight, partly cloudy, low near 48. And tomorrow, partly cloudy skies in the morning. It's going to be cloudier as the day moves along, high up to 70. And on Thursday, cloudy, but warming up again to a high of about 72. 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
1: It's Morning Edition from NPR News. Good morning. I'm Steve Inskeep.
18: And I'm Leila Fadel. The Trump administration is rolling back the fuel efficiency standards for new cars. That will do away with another Biden-era climate effort. In a few minutes, we'll hear from the Secretary of Transportation during the Biden administration, Pete Buttigieg. We start with the details.
1: Here to talk about it is NPR's cars and energy reporter Willa Rubin. Willa, good morning.
14: Good morning, Steve.
1: Okay, so what is changing?
14: So, Steve, we're talking about what are known as the CAFE standards. These are not the standards for your morning coffee.
1: Thank goodness.
14: They are the corporate average fuel economy standards, but
1: got
14: different.
1: It.
14: Yeah. So these are government regulations that tell car makers how fuel efficient their vehicles should be on average. So a car company might make electric vehicles, but they might also make big trucks, maybe some hybrids. The point of these standards is to set a target for how fuel efficient all those vehicles are taken together on average. Now, there have been CAFE standards for about 50 years, but different presidential administrations can give car makers exact goals. And the latest here is that the Trump administration is lowering the goals that the Biden administration set, which were pretty high.
1: So how high were they and how low are they going?
14: Well, the standard is that over the next 5 years, new car fleets have to average just under 35 miles to the gallon. Under Biden, that number was just over 50. And on average, fuel efficiency across a fleet now only has to go up by up to 1% a year. That's down from about 2% under Biden.
1: I got to tell you, 50 miles to the gallon actually sounds kind of cool. So why does the Trump administration back off of that?
14: Well, Steve, they say they're doing this to save car buyers money. They say that fuel efficiency technology is expensive. And in their announcement, the administration said that these new standards will trim about $1,300 off the sticker price of new cars. In statements to NPR, automakers praise the move. They say that the new standards are more in line with market realities, meaning EV sales are still a minority of new car sales in the U.S.
1: Okay.
14: But critics say just looking at the sticker price ignores some of the longer term expenses that come with being a car owner. I spoke with Sue Helper. She's an economist at Case Western Reserve University. She says better fuel efficiency is good for drivers. She says it saves them money at the pump. It saves them some maintenance expenses, and that it's an advantage when companies have to continuously work towards this common goal.
13: By getting rid of this regulation, you get rid of this pressure or this incentive or this coordination among companies to work on this problem that consumers face.
14: And right now, of course, consumers are facing high costs for gasoline. And those aren't the only costs associated with lower fuel efficiency.
1: What do you mean?
14: Well, so there's pollution, there is the resulting cost to people's health, there's the environment, more global warming, that list goes on. There's also potentially a cost to the automakers. You know, these standards don't encourage them to continue innovating in electric vehicles, in more fuel-efficient cars. And that risks them getting left behind globally. Because, of course, American car makers do not sell exclusively in the U.S.
1: That's absolutely true. And, of course, China has been producing millions of electric vehicles that are cheap.
14: Exactly. And just to give you a sense of how big the electric car market is getting globally, last year, 30% of cars in Europe were electric. More than half of vehicles sold in China were electric, according to the International Energy Agency. Of course, there's also the risk that the standards could change again. You know, car makers, they plan their fleets, their factories, their production years in advance. For the auto industry, the signals, shall we say, are a bit mixed.
1: And NPR's Willa Rubin, thanks so much.
14: Thank you.
18: Pete Buttigieg led the Transportation Department in the Biden administration when these fuel standards were set much higher. And he's on the line now to talk about this. Good morning, Secretary Buttigieg.
15: Good morning. Nice to be with you.
18: Thank you for being here. So the argument the Trump administration is making is that this will make cars cheaper to buy, and the Biden-era standards force manufacturers to build electric cars that Americans didn't want. What's your reaction to that?
15: Even the Trump administration's own paperwork admits that this is going to cost consumers more, not less. At a moment when people are already hurting with gas prices high because of Trump's war in Iran, they have found a way to make sure that Americans pay even more for gas than we would have, an estimated $1,600. And that's based on some pretty rosy estimates from the Trump administration that assume that gas will be under $3 as early as, well, this year, which obviously isn't happening. The other thing I'm very worried about is the future of American auto innovation. This is basically a thumb on the scale for older technology at a moment when there's already enormous concern that American auto companies could be left behind. China is not pursuing their strategy out of environmental enthusiasm. They know that they have an opportunity to dominate the future of the auto market, and anything that means less innovation is going to help hand that advantage to China, on top of the simple fact that Americans will be paying much more now for gasoline than they would have otherwise.
18: Well, let me ask you about that. I mean, because you talk about how this is a possible disadvantage for the car industry as more people outside the U.S. buy electric. But American companies are supportive of this. Why would they be backing something that harms them long term?
15: Well, they have always resisted these standards. This goes back to the Ford administration in the 1970s. Fuel economy on average was 13 miles a gallon. The original set of these standards pushed it up to 17. And the companies said, how can we comply with this? They resisted. They said it would be too difficult. And of course, it wound up being a good thing, not just for consumers who pay less for gas and, of course, for the environment, but for the industry itself because it pushed them to innovate. Look, I grew up in South South Bend, Indiana, in the shadow of the Studebaker car company factories that went silent in the 60s because that company couldn't innovate and get with the times. There is so much at stake in making sure that we have a forward-looking auto industry.
18: You mentioned how this will end up costing people more money, but the current Transportation Secretary, Sean Duffy, has talked about how this would reduce the average cost of new vehicles by $1,300 and save consumers $138 billion over the next 5 years. What do you make of those numbers?
15: Well, it's extraordinary that even the Trump administration's numbers show that consumers will be worse off. They claim $1,300 in savings, which is dubious if you dig into it, but admit $1,600 in more gas costs. And again, that's before accounting for how much Trump has increased the price of gas. And that doesn't account for the tariffs. According to Kelly Blue Book, people are paying thousands of dollars more in vehicle prices because of the tariffs. This doesn't even come close to making people whole. The bottom line is, this will make sure that American consumers pay more, all as a corporate giveaway for the agenda of oil companies and the short-term shareholder profits of these automakers.
18: Now, these new standards call for car makers to achieve an average fuel efficiency of just under 35 miles per gallon by model year 2031. Under Biden, it was 50.4. What was your basis for that number?
15: Well, this was the result of years of research, thousands of pages of analysis, much of it reflected in the final rule based on what is realistic, what is feasible. It is designed to push industry, but is also designed to be something that industry can achieve. And again, this goes back now about 50 years, every time that the standard has risen, going back to those early years when the big push was to get industry to be really ambitious and go from 13 miles a gallon to 17 miles a gallon. Ever since then, that push has led to more innovation. That's why we have the dramatically more fuel-efficient vehicles that we enjoy today. And it has saved consumers over $3 trillion over the years. This move will cost consumers at the very moment when we need to be finding ways to have Americans pay more, not less, for gas than we already are.
18: Former Transportation Secretary Pete Buttigieg served in the Biden administration. Thank you for your time and your insights.
15: Thanks for having me on.
1: Some other news now. A bill to reform college sports outscored the opposition in the U.S. Senate. The Protect College Sports Act passed 77 to 22. NPR's Becky Sullivan reports.
16: Big-time college sports have been through a lot lately, so much so that even conservatives, who are generally against government intervention, say it's time for Congress to step in, like Republican Senator Eric Schmidt.
17: Some say Congress should simply stay out of college sports. Well, I understand that instinct. You would not have seen me giving this speech on the Senate floor 3 years ago when I got here. I would have been very, very skeptical of that.
16: He and other supporters of the bill point to decades of lawsuits that have eroded all sorts of longstanding NCAA rules about amateurism and who is eligible to play college sports and how often athletes can transfer schools. As a result, they say, the college sports landscape is in chaos, with runaway athletic department budgets and players switching teams every year to chase more money for their name, image, and likeness deals, or NIL.
17: NIL, revenue sharing, and the transfer portal are here to stay. We're not turning back the clock. And whether you loved or hated the old system, we shouldn't try.
16: The bill would codify the ability for schools to pay players directly, and it would grant the NCAA a limited antitrust exemption to restore some of those old rules. Athletes would have a 5-year window to play college sports, starting from their enrollment or the year they turned 19, and players would only be able to freely change schools one time. To switch again, they'd have to sit out a whole year. Critics say the bill puts too many restrictions on athletes without doing enough to address other sources of rising spending, like multi-million dollar salaries for coaches. Among the senators who voted against it was Democrat Chris Murphy from Connecticut.
19: This bill constricts only caps the money going to the players, does nothing to cap the money going to the coaches, does nothing to stop the continued billions of dollars going in to feed this facility's arms race.
16: If a goal of the bill is to stem the flood of lawsuits against the NCAA, this might not work, says Sam Ehrlich. He's an associate professor at Boise State University who tracks college sports litigation.
20: I think it's folly to just assume that's going to completely kill all the litigation against the NCAA. For one, I think there's some questions out there about whether the bill itself is constitutional.
16: President Trump has already expressed his support for the legislation, but first it has to pass the House, which is on recess until after the midterms. And it's no guarantee that this bill will be the top priority when lawmakers return. Becky Sullivan, NPR News.

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4: 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Again, that's Friday, October 2nd at 10 a.m. in Wurtsboro. So for more information on that and other community events, please visit our website. 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
6: It's Morning Edition from NPR News. I'm Leila Fadel.
0: And I'm Steve Inskeep. Today, President Trump meets CEOs of artificial intelligence companies. Yesterday, OpenAI said it is delaying the release of its latest model because of safety concerns. Let's talk this through with Helen Toner, who is Executive Director for Georgetown's Center for Security and Emerging Technology and is a former board member of OpenAI. She's here in Washington, D.C. Good morning.
7: Good morning. Good to be with you.
0: Glad you could join us. So OpenAI, your former company, said it's delaying the release of its latest model, also said it's pausing testing and training of that model because there were all these reports of AI agents acting in unexpected ways. What do you make of this announcement?
7: What we're seeing here is really something that the industry has expected for a long time in theory, but is now starting to materialize in practice, which is the AI systems we're building are so capable, they can do so many different things, that it's actually quite difficult for us to keep testing them in a way that is controlled and that we're confident we have a handle on. So OpenAI is saying, actually, we thought we were good for this one. Now we're not so sure, so we're going to take some more time, which I think is a good decision on their part.
0: I guess we should explain for people that are still confused by this. An AI agent almost acts like, pretends to be a human being and might roam the internet looking for information or doing other things. Is that a fair description?
7: I would just say essentially it's an AI system that can do things, that can use tools, that can try and fulfill a goal. And so, yes, what we've been discovering over the past few months is that the level of AI system that OpenAI and other companies are now building, especially when they're trained, they're deliberately designed to be very persistent, to not give up. And that can have some pretty unexpected side effects, where if they run into any issues with completing the task we've given them, they might start doing some creative and undesirable workarounds.
0: I'm just thinking, if it's a scale of 1 to 10, say, and 1 is I'm not worried at all, and 10 is the world is about to end, what number would you be at?
7: I mean, I think right now, the level of AI system we have today, I'm maybe at around a 4. The challenge is how fast should that number be going up as the AI systems we're building are getting more capable and we're getting less able to control them.
0: Okay. And I'd like you to draw, if you can, on your experience at OpenAI. This is a company working with this technology that the very creators considered to be dangerous, potentially a danger to humanity. As I understand it, the very idea of the company was to develop AI safely. How seriously has this company been taking safety up to now?
7: I mean, I think this isn't just an OpenAI question. This is across the industry. You have companies like Anthropic, Google DeepMind, SpaceX AI, Meta as well, where they're really locked in a race where they each want to build this technology they see as inevitable and extremely powerful. And so all of them will say they want to do it the right way. But then if there's a competitor breathing down their neck, the question is, can we trust them to do that safely, to think about the risk in the same way that, you know, we, the public, would like them to?
0: Well, when they're in that competitive environment, are they forgetting the other part, the supposedly more important part about safe development of AI?
7: Yeah, I mean, the challenge here is there isn't any settled science for how to develop AI safely or for how to develop these increasingly advanced systems in a way where we can be confident that they'll do what we want them to do. So all of the companies are kind of improvising as they go and figuring out, okay, we have some evidence this might be fine. We have some evidence, you know, that this new system we've built might be a problem. How do we weigh that against each other? And each company is making those decisions a little differently.
0: We were about to say goodbye, but I want to keep you on the line here for another couple of minutes because I want to understand a little bit better how seriously you take this. We heard elsewhere in today's program, we have reporting elsewhere in today's program about smaller AI companies who think this is kind of a scam, that the big companies are calling for regulation that would essentially freeze the playing field and keep the big players on top. Is that what's happening here?
7: I think it's reasonable to be skeptical of the CEOs of these gigantic companies, but I think if you look at the specifics of what's being proposed, that's actually not what it would look like. I think if we're going to implement any kind of government regulation here, the key is to do it in a way where it hits the biggest and most sophisticated AI companies hardest, meaning that it creates space for others to catch up. I think there are ways to regulate that would make the life of smaller companies harder, and we should just not do those. We should instead make sure that it's really affecting the companies that are pushing the cutting edge, building increasingly advanced AI systems, because that's the activity we're most concerned about.
0: Can you explain a regulation that would work and put it in terms that the layman could understand?
7: Absolutely. So the first step that is being proposed right now is things like transparency and disclosure requirements. So if you're a company, the key part here is if you're a company that is pushing the cutting edge in AI, so you're building more advanced systems than we've seen before, that means that you're a very well-resourced, very large, very successful company, and therefore you should have more requirements to disclose what you're doing, to let in independent third-party auditors to check that you're doing what you say you're doing and that you're handling risk responsibly. So if anything that applies to these companies that are at the frontier building more and more advanced systems is going to be helpful here.
0: How do you make sure that people are disclosing everything and being transparent?
7: That's why people are talking about this idea of third-party auditors, independent groups coming in who get access to internal documentation. This is something that actually Anthropic, OpenAI, and SpaceX AI, Elon Musk's company, have all said that they will do voluntarily. If it's on a voluntary basis, of course, you know, those independent auditors are a little bit at the mercy of the company, but you can imagine legal protections that would put them on firmer footing and make it make us more confident that they're going to get the information that they need to ensure the companies are doing what they're saying.
0: Yeah, I'm wondering about that part of it because people have talked about third-party auditors on this program, but they seem not to be talking about government inspectors like the Food and Drug Administration, but somebody that they hire to police them, even though the third-party auditor would be on their payroll.
7: Yes, so you need to design the program well. You need to have government at a minimum certifying those auditors. We do see this in other industries where it can work well. So aviation, auto safety, other industries with generally a good track record of safety, recent aviation incidents notwithstanding. So I think there's certainly ways to design an independent auditing program that will not work, but I think if we're thoughtful about it, it can make a difference.
0: Okay, so on the scale of 1 to 10, you're at 4, and we'll see if we can keep from getting too much farther. Helen Toner, thanks so much.
7: Thank you.
0: She is the executive director at Georgetown's Center for Security and Emerging Technology and is a former board member of OpenAI.

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0: Washington. I'm Dave Mattingly. Police in Britain say five men arrested on terrorism and explosive charges have been released on bail. The suspects, identified as British nationals in their 20s, were arrested near a Royal Air Force base used by U.S. forces in the war with Iran. Investigators are examining possible links to Iran, though the Iranian embassy in London denies any involvement. Nick Aldworth is a former detective chief superintendent and national coordinator with Britain's counter-terror police.
1: One of the things that being released on bail can tell me is that these are matters that are being investigated that are not likely to present any ongoing risk of harm to the public at large. So I think we can make a good assumption that these people have been released and there isn't an ongoing threat to the people around RAF or anywhere else for that matter.
0: He was speaking to NPR's Morning Edition. The governor of Texas is declaring a statewide disaster because of high diesel prices. The move allows Governor Greg Abbott to lift some restrictions on commercial transportation in an effort to lower fuel prices. AAA says diesel is averaging about $6.44 a gallon nationwide. That's about 9 cents below the country's all-time high set a week ago. This is NPR News from Washington. SpaceX says its giant Starship rocket reached orbit for the first time in yesterday's test flight. However, the test was cut short because one of the main engines failed. The 407-foot rocket made three trips around the Earth instead of the six originally scheduled. Starship also released 26 Starlink satellites after its launch from coastal Texas. OpenAI is apologizing after an artificial intelligence agent developed by the company hacked an Australian government website. As Christina Kukula reports, the apology comes as OpenAI delays the release of its latest AI model over safety concerns.
2: In an online post, OpenAI named four instances in which AI agents accessed Australian government websites. Among them, the Medicare healthcare portal, when the tech giant said an experimental model without the full set of safeguards was able to run commands, retrieve internal files and credentials, and write files. OpenAI acknowledged it mishandled the reporting of the incident, which occurred in June, by notifying the Australian government 3 months later. It's committed funding and resources to the Australian government. An OpenAI representative will travel to Australia next week to address the Parliamentary Committee on AI. For NPR News, I'm Christina Kukola in Melbourne, Australia.
0: Tomorrow, an inmate on Tennessee's death row is scheduled to be the first woman executed in the state in 200 years. I'm Dave Mattingly in Washington.
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6: It's Morning Edition from NPR News. I'm Leila Fadel.
7: And I'm Steve Inskeep.
6: Let's warn you right at the start that our next story describes sexual violence. New York prosecutors are reopening a criminal investigation into an alleged sexual assault involving students at Cornell University.
7: A former Cornell student says she was drugged and gang-raped at the school in 2024, and no criminal charges were filed at the time. 2 weeks ago, she filed a lawsuit with new

0: allegations against Cornell and 7 male students. The brutal details of the case have drawn condemnation around the world and shaken the small college community in upstate New York.
1: NPR's Brian Mann is in Ithaca this morning near the Cornell campus. Brian, good morning.
2: Good morning, Steve.
1: Why would it take so long for prosecutors to reopen a case from 2024?
2: Well, the DA here, Matthew Van Houten, says the woman in this case gave a statement 2 years ago to Cornell campus police where she described a drug and alcohol-fueled party at the Chi Phi fraternity house. Van Houten says, according to her statement then, she took part voluntarily. But in the civil lawsuit filed this month, she recounts a horrific ordeal where she was pressured to drink and take drugs until she was incapacitated, then violently raped by these 7 men over a period of hours. The prosecutor says after learning of those details, he now expects to present this case to a grand jury.
1: Okay, so she's given a different description, and this gives prosecutors more to go on, is what you're saying. What are women in the Cornell community saying about all this?
2: I'm hearing anger, Steve, that this case wasn't investigated more thoroughly at the time, and also frustration that more hasn't been done to change campus culture here. Kat Martin graduated last year. She says she, too, was sexually assaulted at Cornell.
3: It was normalized to experience violence. It was normalized to worry about being drugged.
2: And I also spoke with Olympia Hall. She's a current Cornell student. She's co-president of the Sexual Assault Prevention and Safety Club on campus. She says Cornell has tried to improve campus safety, but she says she still sometimes feels vulnerable. And she told me fraternities on campus hold a lot of sway over students' social life.
4: That is a cultural aspect that creates a lot of power dynamics that are uncomfortable and lead young men to potentially not think about their actions.
2: And Steve, NPR attempted to reach out to these young men who were named in this lawsuit for their comment without success.
1: Brian, I saw something on social media about the men allegedly involved being told to write essays as punishment. Could that possibly be true?
2: Well, the lawsuit says some of the men who allegedly raped the woman were allowed to write essays in order to lessen or mitigate any disciplinary action by Cornell. In a statement, Cornell says there were consequential punishments for the men involved, but the university declined our request for an interview to clarify what that means. It's also unclear whether any of these men are still students at the university. Cornell's handling of this case, Steve, is also drawing scrutiny because the rape allegations were only investigated back in 2024 by campus police. Local police issued a statement yesterday saying they were never notified about this alleged assault. Ithaca's mayor, Robert Cantelmo, is a Cornell alum, and he issued his own statement yesterday blasting Cornell's leadership for failing to coordinate this investigation with city police. Cantelmo's now pushing for a moratorium on student events, including Greek fraternity and sorority activities, until Cornell comes up with a new plan to keep students safe.
1: NPR's Brian Mann in Ithaca, New York. Brian, thanks so much.
2: Thank you, Steve.
0: There are fewer and fewer true toss-up districts. One of them runs through Allentown, Pennsylvania, a former manufacturing powerhouse that is now a majority Latino city. President Trump made significant gains with Hispanic voters 2 years ago, but polling shows his support among Hispanic voters is now plummeting. What does that mean for this district where the incumbent Republican won by just 1 point in the last election? NPR congressional correspondent Barbara Sprunt traveled to the Lehigh Valley and joins us now in studio. Good morning, Barbara. Thanks for being here.
5: Good morning, Layla. Thank you.
0: Now, Latino voters, obviously not a monolithic voting bloc, but one major trend we saw was their shift towards Republicans and Trump, especially among men 2 years ago. How did that play out in a blue city like Allentown?
5: Well, not as cut and dry as you might expect. Mayor Matt Turk, he's a Democrat, he was telling me that even though the precincts still went blue, 52 of 55 were a little more red compared to 2020. And the biggest shift was in one of the most heavily Latino precincts.
0: And how does he explain that?
5: Well, he said largely a message from Democrats that just did not resonate with what people were experiencing.
6: People here were saying, I'm struggling economically. I can't afford childcare. Rents are out of control. And the message that was coming from the Biden administration was like, we're seeing like massive economic success. We've done all these amazing things and it's going to be great. And people were like, I feel like you're gaslighting me a little bit.
5: Some voters told me they supported President Trump last cycle because they felt he spoke more directly to their economic concerns. Mm-hmm. Fast forward to today, and they're now saying, well, wait a minute, I have high gas prices, I have high grocery prices, you know, what gives?
0: Yeah, I mean, and that's what we're hearing from all kinds of American voters across races, ages, mm-hmm. religions. Is there something unique in how the voters you spoke to are responding?
5: What I think is interesting here is the idea of the reliability of a voting bloc, and that this isn't just as simple as Latino voters are swinging back to the Democrats, and that's where they're going to stay cycles and cycles to come. I was talking to Stephanie Valencia about this. She's the co-founder of Equis Research, which polls Latino voters. Here's how she explains it.
7: A third of Latinos don't see themselves as part of either party. They're voting every single election cycle based on what's motivating their anxieties, how they're feeling about their own personal economic situation.
5: Now, this is something that both parties have to contend with. And effective outreach has to start early. Voters told me how, frankly, annoying it is to feel like both parties sort of rediscover how important Latino voters are in the months leading up to Election Day.
0: Now, the economy is obviously top of mind. What else is playing into this election?
5: Well, there are two national storylines that I see trickling down into this campaign. One is the way that the Trump administration carried out its deportation efforts. Democrats say this is a major factor for Latino voters here, even though ICE operations in Allentown didn't look like ICE operations in, say, Minneapolis. Republicans, both voters and officials that I spoke with, say that this is fear-mongering, and they are focusing instead on another trend. Here's George Rivera. He's the chairman of the Lehigh County Republican Committee.
8: In November, you're either going to vote Republican or Socialist, and that's what it is.
0: The trend being tying Democrats to the leftmost part of their party.
5: That's right. Like New York City Mayor Zohran Mamdani's name comes up a lot, other DSA candidates. And he is far from alone in making this connection. You know, like a lot of the things that we're talking about, this is playing out across the country.
0: NPR congressional correspondent Barbara Sprunt. Thank you, Barbara.
5: Thank you, Layla.
0: This is NPR News.
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11: 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I'm Ronald Kelson. It's 8:43, 55 degrees out. Today's weather, mostly cloudy, high up to 64. Tonight, partly cloudy and a low in the upper 40s. In the community, the Roxbury Arts Group is offering a weekly playgroup for toddlers and preschoolers under 5 years of age to explore their creativity through sensory play, makerspace opportunities, and hands-on art activities. That'll be happening this Friday, October 2nd, starting at 10:30 a.m. at the Headwaters Art Center in Stamford, New York. At the Livingston Manor Roscoe Library, it's children's story time. Kids and their families are invited to listen to a story and stay for a craft. That'll be on Friday at the Livingston Manor Roscoe Library in Livingston Manor at 11 a.m. So for more information on that and other community events, please visit our website. 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
1: Good morning, I'm Steve Inskeep. The Sheriff's Office in Jefferson County, Colorado responded to a report of a tortoise out for a walk by himself. Authorities described him weighing about 100 pounds, hard-shelled, and with no sense of urgency. Animal Control identified him as a tortoise named Lard, who would escape from his owner's yard. How does a tortoise escape from a yard?
0: Slow and steady, the way he outran the hare.
1: It's Morning Edition.
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1: 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I'm Steve Inskeep.
0: And I'm Leila Faudel. Concentrated animal feeding operation is a legal term. It means farms that raise animals in confinement instead of letting them graze in pastures. The farms generate pollution from animal waste and big debates over animal welfare. Some farmers want to leave them behind, but have trouble finding off-ramps. Rachel Kramer with Iowa Public Radio reports on an organization trying to help.
13: Nearly one-third of pigs in the U.S. are raised in Iowa, and until recently, pigs were the focus of the Faborg family on their small farm in the central part of the state. Rand Faborg says there are still vestiges of the old business in one of the hog barns.
14: We had automatic feed lines, which we still have one over here.
13: Faborg and his wife Tammy bought their farm in the 80s to raise a family and embrace a homesteading lifestyle. Rand says he tried selling some hogs on his own for pocket money to supplement his income as a welder.
14: And that didn't work out at all. I lost money on that.
13: He started a concentrated animal feeding operation. A company provided thousands of young pigs and paid for the feed. Faborg says this setup seemed like a good opportunity, but it was physically demanding work, and Faborg says after a few decades, raising hogs became dramatically less profitable.
14: In my day job, my pay over 35 years increased tenfold, and my pay raising hogs dropped by two-thirds.
13: When the family decided they were ready to get out of the hog business, the Faborg son, Tanner, laid out his vision.
15: Well, we have this infrastructure. We could retrofit it, change it, and do something that is a lot healthier on us, healthier for the planet, and actually is profitable.
13: Now, the family grows specialty mushrooms. Another Faborg son, Tyler, slips behind sheets of plastic in the retrofitted hog barn where there are 5-pound blocks of sprouting mushrooms.
15: You can see they're sort of a little bit pinkish tone. When they get mature, they're going to be almost all the way white.
13: The Faborg family turns their mushrooms into tinctures, coffee blends, and flavored salt. They call their operation 1100 Farm. It's a nod to the number of hogs this building and the one beside it each held for decades. The Transformation Project, which is part of the nonprofit Mercy for Animals, helped the Faborgs make the shift with technical assistance and grant money. Transformation Director Catherine Jernigan says the program primarily works with industrial animal farmers who want to transition to specialty crops.
16: And that can be growing mushrooms, growing diversified vegetables, incorporating trees and agroecology, or really anything under the sun, the sky's the limit.
13: The Faborg's retrofitted hog barn is Transformation's second demonstration hub. Jernigan says another is in North Carolina.
16: Also importantly, we're collecting data from this hub with the whole transition, as well as like their production, to inform our work with other farmers.
13: Tanner Faborg is happy 1100 Farm is a test case that could persuade others to leave concentrated animal farming behind.
15: I think a lot of time it just takes someone doing something a little different to help folks realize that it is possible.
13: The Faborgs say the transition to growing mushrooms has not always been easy, and they have a long road ahead. But there are a lot of rewards along the way, like the conversion of an open pit that used to hold roughly 1 million gallons of pig manure into a freshwater pond. For NPR News, I'm Rachel Kramer in Des Moines, Iowa.
0: This is Morning Edition from NPR News. I'm Leila Faudel.
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11: 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In the community, join the Delaware Highlands Conservancy for at the Vanscott Nature Reserve in Beach Lake, Pennsylvania for a sunset wellness walk. Wear closed-toed shoes and weather-appropriate clothes and be prepared for some slope terrain. Bring water and a light snack, and advance registration is requested on this 1.5 hours of scenic trails ending at a sunset viewpoint. Also, you can join the Spotted Lanternfly ID and Trapping at the Catskills Center at Calicoon Riverside Park off Creamery Road for Saturday, October 3rd from 9 to 11 a.m. Today's forecast, mostly cloudy, high of 63. Tonight, partly cloudy skies, low.
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21: From Marketplace, I'm Nancy Marshall-Genzer in for Kimberly Adams. Cold weather is around the corner. High oil prices are expected to push up winter heating costs. There is federal help to pay heating bills. It's called the Low Income Home Energy Assistance Program. Each state gets some funding, and many start accepting applications in the fall. But as Marketplace's Caitlin Tan reports, that pool of money might be stretched thin this year.
22: More Americans are worried about paying their energy bills this winter. Tina Packard oversees Wyoming's Low Income Energy Assistance Program.
23: They know that people are in need. I know that the economy is crazy right now.
22: Applications are flowing into programs all over the country. That's according to Mark Wolf. He's with a nonprofit that helps states secure federal money.
24: It's not just low-income families. For the first time, states have been hearing from families who are over income.
22: As in, they make just a little too much to qualify. But Wolf says that doesn't mean they can afford the utility bill.
24: And I just checked in Massachusetts, for example, heating oil right now is 70% more than last year.
22: The federal program is set at about $4 billion, similar to the last couple years. Wolf says states will have to choose.
24: Either you cut the benefit levels so you can reach the same number of people.
22: Or deny some low-income households, which University of Pennsylvania's Sonia Carley says could lead to disconnections or dangerous home heating.
25: You might flare a gas stove in your house for space heat, or you might run a dryer and disconnect the dryer vent and put somebody behind it so that their body warms up.
22: About 1 in 6 households are behind on their energy bills, according to a February 2026 report. That was before the Iran war. I'm Caitlin Tan for Marketplace.
21: Speaking of oil prices, let's do the numbers. Brent crude is trading at $103 a barrel. West Texas Intermediate is at about $90 a barrel. Meanwhile, the FTSE in London is up about 0.1%. The Dow, S&P, and NASDAQ futures are all up in the 1 to 0.3% range, with the Dow future up about 80 points. 10-year Treasury yield is up, and it is still above 5%.
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2: Victoria Beasley is instructing her students in the art of negotiating.
3: 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Go, break.
2: We're in her classroom at Digital Harbor High School in Baltimore. She's teaching the new AP Business with Personal Finance course. The students go through an exercise where they try to get a certain price for apples as either a buyer or a seller. One student, Nasir Blanding, doesn't end up making a purchase.
4: They were too expensive. They were trying to charge a little bit more for the apples.
3: How much was a little bit more?
4: $15 to
3: $20. $15 to $20 for apples, and you weren't about that life.
2: One goal of this exercise is to teach students about competition. The course also has lessons about entrepreneurship, marketing, saving for retirement. Students who take the AP exam at the end of the year could be eligible to get college credit for an intro-level business course. That's attractive to Blanding, who's planning to major in finance.
4: I just like dealing with money because in my free time, I like day trading a little bit and saving money sometimes.
2: Blanding puts about $20 a month into stocks and cryptocurrency. He checks his investment accounts on his laptop whenever he has a free moment. This is his first advanced placement class, and Jennifer Mulhern, vice president of AP Program Access for the College Board, which is behind the course, says they are looking to bring in students like Blanding who've never taken an AP course, but might say,
6: I have an idea. What would it take to take my idea and make it into a business?
2: But Montana State Economics professor Carly Urban says tackling both business and personal finance in one class is a big undertaking. Last year, she released a working paper that found students who took a standalone personal finance course saw real benefits.
7: So they're 4% less likely to have a subprime credit score. They're more on track to meet their financial goals.
2: But when personal finance was embedded in another class, like math, students didn't get those benefits. This AP course is brand new, so it wasn't part of that research. But Urban's worried the same thing will hold true, that personal finance lessons could get lost in the other subject.
7: I'm not saying it's impossible. I'm saying it's hard.
2: The College Board says the AP exam is a big motivator for students, and the course is rooted in projects like acting as a financial advisor, which leads to deeper learning. At Digital Harbor in Baltimore, Victoria Beasley also teaches a standalone personal finance course. She says in Baltimore public schools, where more than 70% of kids are low income, they need both.
3: Some of these kids are the adults with their parents at home. I mean, that stinks. And these kids are out there, they're working, and they're under 18 years old. And I'm like, woo, y'all will be very successful if we can get through this.
2: She says it's a must for schools to teach these students how to read a paycheck, because she says there's no guarantee they'll learn that anywhere else. In Baltimore, I'm Stephanie Hughes for Marketplace.
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5: 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So let's go from Morning Edition to Morning Doo-Wops.

Yes. All right. Remember, Larry Chance and the Earls. You remember that one? This is the Oldies But Goodies show. I'm your host, Gary Falk. I'm here till 12 o'clock today over Radio Catskill on WIOX and MTC Cable Channel 20. Let's kick off the show. Speaking of Larry Chance and the Earls, here they are with No, No, Never Fall in Love Again. Larry Chance, the Earls. No.

No. Yeah, Larry Chance, the Earl from Bronx, New York, early 1960s doo-wop. I'm here till 12 o'clock today. This is Gary Falk, the Duke of Doo-Wop with the Doo-Wop Shop. And it's alternate Tuesday. So we all know by now I have a show every Sunday and on alternate Tuesdays with the Doo-Wop Shop. And I'm here in wonderful, beautiful downtown Roxbury, New York, where if you listen to Morning Edition, you know in this area it's a cloudy day. It's a cloudy day. It's foggy. It's the temperature's around 60, 65 degrees. It's going to be cloudy most of the day and into the night. So just relax, enjoy yourself. I'm here till 12 o'clock playing all the golden oldies from doo-wop to disco. And look, let's not forget the Motor City. Here they are, the Four Tops. Baby, I Need Your Lovin'.

Don't forget the No, we never forget the Motor City. The Motown sound of the Four Tops, 1964. Big hit for them. Yeah, we're playing the big hits, golden oldies, here till 12 o'clock today until Democracy Now. Yeah, with Amy Goodman. Yeah, you're listening we're combining our stations. That's right. WIOX. We're right here in Roxbury, New York. We're combining. We're being combined with WJFF from Jeffersonville. And we're going to be broadcasting all over the state into Pennsylvania. Oh, who knows where else? We're going to be going crazy. Okay, so we're here, though, and playing the Golden Oldies. I hope to have a Golden Oldies spot on the new combined station. I'm still waiting to hear. I know some WIOX hosts have been notified that they're going to be in part of the new programming setup. I'm still waiting to hear from these guys. Okay, we don't know what's going to happen, but I do know one thing, and so do Danny and the Juniors from 1960. We know one thing. Rock and roll is here to stay. Sorry. It's not going anywhere. No.

Rock and roll is here to stay. We're going to go down in history. Yeah, when they write the history of rock and roll, are they going to mention the doo-wop shop with... they're going to mention Don K. Reed. I know that. But will they mention Gary Falk? We'll have to wait and see when the book is still being written. And by the way, yeah, Danny and the Juniors, 1960. That was a tune written in response. I think it was a station in Kentucky was slamming rock and roll, saying it's the work of Satan. It can't last, you know? And they say, no, forget about it, rock and roll. It's still here. Look, it's 2000. What year is it? 2000 and what? 2026? Well, you know, I go back a long way. I don't know how long you go. I go way back. I remember 1956. Elvis was on Ed Sullivan, and they had to block his. They blocked his body from, you know, the waist down because he was wiggling his hips. Remember that whole thing? And then people were going crazy. Oh yeah, it's going to destroy the younger generation. Well, maybe it did. Okay, here we are with the Happenings, 1965. See you. When? Right now in September. It's September already. Come on.

0: Bye-bye, so long, farewell. Yeah, I'll see you on September 29th. It's September 29th already. You realize, and we know if you've been listening to the Doo-Wop Shop, you know summer's gone and those songbirds are singing. We play that song by Paul Anka. We played it a number of times. And before summer was over, I wanted to get it in this tune, this great summertime tune by the Jamies from 1960. It's summertime, summertime. You remember that one, don't you? The Jamies, the bunch of kids from Boston College, I think, from with. One hit wonder, here we go. Summertime, summertime, summertime.
1: It's summertime, summertime.

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Hey, it's fall, man, up here in the beautiful Catskill Mountains. This is Radio Catskill on WIOX Roxbury and MTC Cable Channel 20. Yeah, what's the weather like? It's cloudy today. It's cloudy, drizzly. It's been drizzly and rainy. No more the pool. They closed up the pool. They closed up the tennis courts where I live. I mean, it's all over. So that we need some fall songs. We need some fall. I'm going to get some fall songs lined up. But while we're waiting for that, and we may have to wait a while, frankly, let's go to 1974 with this one from Orleans. Yeah. Dance with me.

0: Okay, hey, I was queuing up Stephen Bright. Let's pause right now. Let's listen to Stephen Bright because he has a very, very important announcement to make.
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0: Live and local right here in the beautiful Catskill Mountains in the heart of Delaware County. Yeah, not Sullivan County. That's our sister station, and we're going to combine with them, WJFF Jeffersonville. That's where it is. We're in Roxbury, WIOX, and MTC Cable Channel 20. We're in Roxbury. Okay, so what was I getting to before we were interrupted there? Oh, yeah, okay. So we heard Dance With Me by Orleans from 1974. Let's go back to 1960. And speaking of dancing, here is Benny King and the Drifters with Save the Last Dance for Me.

Yes, you're right. That was Benny King in the lead. That was one of the probably one of the last tunes he made with the Drifters before going out, you know, for his solo career. That was 1960. I think that's the same year Dion left the Belmonts. Speaking of Bronx, the Belmonts, Belmont Avenue in the Bronx, and went out on his solo career. That happened a lot with, you know, lead singers in the group. But Jimmy Beaumont and the Skyliners never left the Skyliners. But anyway, what are you going to do? Okay, we're here playing music mostly, I would say mostly from the 60s and 70s, but we go into the 50s, we go into the 80s, we do disco, we do a whole lot of stuff. 1964, from Camden, New Jersey. Why was Camden? What's so famous about Camden, New Jersey? It's Patty and the Emblems. Mixed Up, Shook Up Girl.

Patty, Patty and the Emblems from Camden, New Jersey. Okay, so what's Camden famous for? Okay, it's the home of Walt Whitman. I visited Walt Whitman's home one day. I was down in that area. I figured I'd stop by and see what inspired Walt to write. His famous. What's the famous quote from Walt Whitman? Do I contradict myself? Very well. I contradict myself. I am large. I contain multitudes. I contain multitudes here on Radio Catskill, WIOX and MTC Cable Channel 20. We're here. If you're just tuning in, this is hour number one. We're here for 3 hours before Democracy Now! With Amy Goodman, playing all the great golden oldies from the 50s, the 60s, the 70s even. Look, I may even get to the 80s if I last long enough. Okay. Speaking of artists who left their group, like Dion left the Belmonts and Benny King left the Drifters. Okay, Curtis Mayfield left the Impressions and went out on his own, had a big solo career. Here's from his debut album, 1970, Curtis Mayfield, Move On Up.

0: And this Curtis Mayfield with Remember Your Dream is the... Yeah, move on up, Curtis Mayfield. Okay, now Johnny Maestro did not leave his group, The Crest. Remember The Crest, like from the late 50s, early 60s? Okay, he didn't leave his group to go out on a solo career, but he left his group and went to another group. This is from 1969, Johnny Maestro, The Brooklyn Bridge. Welcome Me, Love. My Name is Lonely.
1: Back to our first album.
0: Yeah.
1: And a song that I hope rings a bell.
0: Oh, yeah, it rings a bell, yeah. Oh, it definitely rings a bell.

Johnny. Yeah, give it up for Johnny Maestro. Yeah. From Brooklyn, New York. Johnny Maestro, the Brooklyn Bridge, 1969, with Welcome Me Love, My Name Is Lonely. Now, remember, Johnny made his debut with the Crests in the late 50s, early 60s. Can you name a few Crests tunes? I can, because I'm looking at the list here. Step by Step. Yeah, 16 Candles. 16 Candles. Yeah, I remember that one. And The Angels Listened In. Yeah, I can name them. Okay, great. Thanks for listening to the Doo-Wop Shop. We play all great golden oldies, including not only doo-wops, we do disco, we do Motor City, we do all kinds of things. We're going to get to a lot of stuff later on. We're here till 12 o'clock. We got a lot of time. Just relax. Okay, here they are now from 1962. Jay Black and the Americans with She Cried.

Sha-la-la. She cried. Yeah, remember the Shangri-Las? I did a whole show featuring the Shangri-Las because Mary, what was her name? Mary, not Mary Wilson. That was, Mary Wilson was from the Supremes. Mary something. It was the lead singer of the Shangri-Las. Well, anyway, they had an answer to Jay and the Americans, and they did a tune called, guess what? He cried. Oh, come on, give me a break. All right, here we go with 19. Let's go. 1982. The biggest hit for this tune was recorded by Denise Williams. Went to number one on the R&B charts that year. What year was it? Come on, guys. It was 1982. I was right. Hey, here we go. Denise Williams. It's gonna take a miracle.

It's going to take a miracle. Hey, maybe it's going to take a miracle to get the doo-wop shop on the new combined station when they finally, when the merger goes through fully, that we're merging with WJFF. Yeah, in Sullivan County. We're in Delaware County. They're in Sullivan County. We're going to be broadcasting all over the entire state into I guess the eastern part of Pennsylvania. Yeah, it's going to take a miracle. Well, I'll be on there. But don't worry, doo-wop fans. Hey, you know, Danny and Junior said rock and roll is here to stay. Well, doo-wops are here to stay because I got another gig. Don't worry about it. I'll fill you in, when the thing is firmed up. But right now, my agent is going over the contracts and trying to get me more money. No, trying to get me some money, not more money. Some money. Okay, we're here. Doo-wop shop till 12 o'clock today with Stephanie, one of my favorite tunes, Stephanie Mills, 1980. I never knew love like this before.

Open my eyes. Never. Never knew. Never. Yeah, Stephanie Mills, 1980. Great tune. Never knew. Yeah, we play songs from the 80s. Yeah, I like the 80s. We have. I'm going to play some 80s tunes, maybe next hour. Yeah, or hour number three here in the Doo-Wop Shop on Radio Catskill, WIOX, and MTC Cable, Channel 20, right here in beautiful Roxbury, New York. It's cloudy. It's drizzly. It's miserable. No, it's not me. No. We're never miserable, because as long as we've got the golden oldies, how can we be miserable? Okay, Petula Clark, 1965, with the golden oldie. Don't sleep in the subway, darling.

Petula Clark, 1965. Don't sleep in the subway, darling. Okay, it was Mary. By the way, in case you're, you know, taking notes, hope you, and I hope you are. If you're taking notes, I mentioned the lead singer of the Shangri-Las. We did a whole tribute to her. It was Mary White. Yeah, not Mary Wilson. Mary Wilson, I was the Supremes. Mary White and the Shangri-Las. I was looking for a Shangri-La number to play here. I couldn't find it, but you know what? I came up with Dr. Hook. Go figure. Sharing the night together. Dr. Hook.

Sharing the Night Together, Dr. Hook. They're from New Jersey. It was a band, not a guy. The band, Dr. Hook. Not the guy, Dr. Hook. Okay, we're getting ready to close out hour number one, but don't touch that dial, as they used to say back in the old days. Don't touch that dial. Yeah, when you had a dial. Stay tuned to WIOX Radio Catskill right here in Roxbury. Yeah, and we're over MTC, yeah, Cable Channel 20. 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Margaretville Telephone Company, Cable Channel 20. 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Okay, let's close out hour number one with, as we like to say here on Doo-Wop Shop, from doo-wop to disco. Let's have a little disco. Yeah, it's not too early. Vicky Sue Robinson, 1975, Turn the Beat Around. Got to have percussion here. Two big hours coming up. Stay tuned.

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3: Community Radio Catskill, this is WIOX Roxbury. Yes, with hour number two of the Doo-Wop Shop. Let's kick off hour number two. We haven't heard from Elvis in a while. It's been a few shows. Okay, let's go with Elvis. And 1968 he recorded this, and it's called If I Can Dream, Elvis the King.

0: All right, yeah. Elvis. Okay.
1: Thank you.
0: Okay. Thank you. Okay, Elvis, he left the building, but that was from his comeback, his big 1968 comeback. That was the finale of that big comeback, 1968. If I Can Dream, Elvis. Okay, she didn't have to make a comeback because she never left anywhere. Diana Ross, the Supremes, she left the Supremes, went out and had a big solo career. She never missed a beat. But here's from the early days, Diana Ross, the Supremes, 1965, the Motown sound. My world is empty without, guess who?

Okay, Diana left the Supremes, went out on her own, and so did Ben E. King. Left the Drifters around 1960, went out on his own. And this is one of his first solo hits. Ben E. King, There Is a Rose. Guess where? In Spanish Harlem. Oh, it's Aretha's version. Sorry. Here we go. Aretha.

La la la la la la la la. What was that song? La la la la la la la la la. It means I love you. Who did it? The Stylistics, 1970, Philly Soul. Come on, guys. You know, I'm going to put this stuff on the finals. I'm sorry. You know, you got to be paying. You got to be paying attention here, because I give out a lot of great information, like I just did. I mean, okay. Here we are, Doo-Wop Shop, hour number two, featuring the great songs from the 50s, 60s, 70s, and beyond. I don't know, what are we doing here? I'm playing this one by ear. I really am, because I'm just picking out tunes from various playlists I've created in the last 4 or 5 years when I've been hosting this show. Will I be hosting this show in January when the merger goes? We don't know. Hold on. And I appreciate some of my listeners have said, listen, I'm going to write the new station. Blah, blah, blah. Okay, don't not look, look. Let them do whatever they're going to do. We're just hang tight. 1960, A Weem Away, A Weem Away, The Tokens, The Lion Sleeps Tonight.

A whim away. A whim away. Yeah, the lion sleeps tonight. The Tokens, big number one hit for them, 1960. Yeah, don't worry. Hey, fans, don't worry about me. I'll be okay, even if I don't make it to the new station's lineup. You know, look, not everybody's going to make it from WIOX. Okay, it's all right. I've got a lot of irons in the fire. Is it self-promotion time? Yeah, it is. It is self-promotion time here on WIOX Community Radio, Radio Catskills. Yeah. I got a lot of irons in the fire. I'm on the Sunshine Boys coming up October 9th, 10th, and 11th in, where is it? In Hunter, yes, at the Doctorow Center. And I did a whole show on that particular subject, Neil Simon's The Sunshine Boys, on my interview show last Monday. I may play the interview on my next Monday show. We'll see what happens. And I'm in another play in Kingston, the Coach House. This is the next month in November. I'm in a play called The 1940s Radio Show. I even sing a little bit in that. You don't want to hear it. But the play is funny. So we'll talk about that later on. Okay, I got stuff going on. Everything's groovy. Life is good. And let's go with the Intruders, Cowboys to Girls from Philadelphia.

0: Hi folks, this is Omar Mesa, and you're listening to the Doo-Wop Shop with the Duke of Doo-Wop, Gary Fork.
1: Duke. Yes, I'm going to play Gene Chandler's Duke of Earl. I always do, and I'm going to continue doing it until they take me off the air.

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Yeah, and even if they throw me under the bus and I don't make it onto the new, you know, the new combined station, and some will, some won't. Hey, listen, they got their own thing going on, and they're going to try to fit as many WYOX hosts in as they possibly can. Who knows what'll happen? But anyway, the Duop shop will go on because I've got another gig iron in the fire, but more about that later when we finalize the deal. It's going to be like coming from the UK, whatever. Okay, I'll go into it a little later on when we firm up the deal. Okay, Cher, Gypsies, Tramps, and Thieves.

Gypsies, Tramps and Thieves. Yeah, that was Cher. She left Sonny. This is like Sonny was long gone. 1971, she went out on her own. She was out on her own. That was from her seventh studio album entitled Cher, 1971. Okay, let's go back to 1968. Now, in 1969, this is a song co-written by Neil Sedaka, by the way. The Fifth Dimension had a big hit with it in 1969, but here's the original 1968, Patty Drew. Yes, working on a groove.

We're working on a groovy thing here on WIOX and MTC Cable Channel 20. 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Okay, so thanks for tuning in. Thanks for listening. And as I say, I'll be back on Sunday, every Sunday, until I get the axe. Okay, anyway, we'll see what happens. Now, earlier I said we were paying tribute to, in an earlier show, to the Shangri-Las, because Mary Weiss, not Mary Wilson, Mary Weiss died, a few months ago, and she was the lead singer. So I found a nice tune from 1964 by, the Shangri-Las from Queens. Yeah, from Queens, New York, to the Shangri-Las, a Shadow Morton tune. He wrote a lot of their tunes. Remember, Walking in the Sand. Here they are, the Shangri-Las.

Remember, with his fingertips. Okay, Walking in the Sand, The Shangri-Las from 19—that was a top five hit, by the way. Yeah, 1964. Yes, top five hit for the Shangri-Las from Queens, New York. Okay, I used to live in Queens, and there were a lot of great doo-wop groups that came out of Jamaica, in fact, Jamaica, Queens, like not the Coasters, who are they? I'll find out. Don't worry about it. Okay, let's go. Let's keep the ball rolling here with a great now Carla Thomas, 1957, had a great hit. Gee Whiz, Look in His Eyes. The Crystals covered it in 1962. Here they are with their version of Gee Whiz, Look in His Eyes. The Crystals.

The Crystals with their version. I wonder, the Crystals, that must have been Darlene Love in the lead. The Crystals with their version of the great classic doo-wop sound of Carla Thomas, the queen of Memphis soul with, gee whiz, look at his eyes. Okay. I mentioned great groups coming from Jamaica, Queens. Here's one from Jamaica. Not from Jamaica, but South Jamaica. Okay, same thing. All right. The Deltaires, 1957, Lullaby of the Bells from South Jamaica Projects, no less. Here we go.

Okay, from Queens, yeah, from Jamaica, no less. Jamaica, Queens. The other group I was trying to think of was the Clovers, Devil or Angel, and the Cleftones. The Cleftones were from Jamaica High School, in fact. Okay, we play a lot of great sounds from great doo-wop sounds from Queens, from Brooklyn, of course, and the Bronx. Staten Island had like one hit, one doo-wop hit. It was in 1958. Do you know what it was? I'll give you a little hint. Vito and the Elegants. Yeah, Twinkle, Twinkle, Little Star. Okay, yeah, that is definitely going on the final. Staten Island's only doo-wop hit. Let's hear from the Ruffin brothers, Jimmy Ruffin and David Ruffin. Yeah, David was the lead singer of the Temptations, and Jimmy Ruffin and his brother, they're doing a little their version of the Ben E. King classic, 1960, Stand By Me.

The Ruffin Brothers, yeah, Jimmy and David Ruffin with their album from 1970. Benny King had the hit, the original hit. It was partly written by Liebern Stoller, famous songwriting team. Benny went out on his own after leaving the Drifters. Stand By Me from 1961, and that was the cover version by the Ruffin Brothers, David and Jimmy Ruffin. Okay, speaking of Jimmy, David Ruffin was the lead singer. We all know that from the Temptations. Andy told me that. And I knew that sort of anyway, but I had forgotten. Now, Jimmy Ruffin, his brother, had a really mega big hit. What was it? I'm going to put this one on the final. What was Jimmy Ruffin's big, big hit? What becomes of the broke? Okay, write it down. What becomes of the brokenhearted? Okay, speaking of great covers, you know Leslie Gore had a great classic. It was it became a feminist anthem, right? What was it? Don't Make Me Over. Okay, here a few years later, the Swingin' Blue Jeans came along. They're from Britain or from England or from the UK. I don't know, one of those. The Swingin' Blue Jeans, 1966. Don't Make Me Over.

Accept me for what I am. Accept me for the things that I do. Hey, don't make me Leslie Gore. Yeah, 1963 had a it was a classic Leslie Gore feminist anthem, one of the earliest ones, and that was covered by a UK group, the Swingin' Blue Jeans, in 1966. Don't make me over. Let's go now with the Moments. Love on a Two-Way Street. 1970.

The Moments from 96. Hey, that tune went all the way to number 3 on the Billboard Hot 100 charts in 1970. 17-year-old Stacey Ladislaw had a hit with that a few years later on. That's where I heard the tune for the first time. Going back to 1958 now with one of Jocko's favorite groups, Lee Andrews and the Hearts. I remember listening to Jocko all the time at night. My mother would tell me, turn the radio off. No, I had to hear Jocko. And he used to play this one all the time. Lee Andrews and the Hearts, 1958. Long, lonely nights.

One of the great Philadelphia doo-wop groups, Lee Andrews and the Hearts of 1958, one of Jocko's favorite tunes, I remember. Long Lonely Nights by Lee Andrews and the Hearts. Okay, here are the Byrds, 1965 with a Bob Dylan tune. They covered a lot of Bob Dylan tunes. This is just one of them. All I Really Want to Do Is, Baby, Be Friends with You.

From doo-wop to disco here on Radio Catskill, WIOX and MTC Cable Channel 20. Well, we ended hour number one with a disco tune. Why don't we do the same thing for hour number two? But stick around. Don't touch that dial. I'll be back. We've got another hour to go before Amy Goodman's Democracy. Now, let's close out hour number two with a big number three hit from 1979. Was it? Yeah, Earth, Wind & Fire, Boogie Wonderland.

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Yeah, you're listening to WIOX Roxbury. 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Cable Channel 20 with our number 3 of, Doo-wop Wonderland. Yeah, Doo-wop Shop with your host, Gary Falk. The Duke, Duke of Doo-wop. Okay, we're going to kick off hour number 3. We got a big hour to go before Amy Goodman's Democracy Now! Coming up at 12. In the meantime, let's play some doo-wops. Let's play some oldies. We'll play a little disco. We'll play a little Motown. We'll see what else pops up on our list, including, the Skyliners, yeah, from 1959. I knew someday you'd come my way, and it happened today.

Okay, doo-wop fans, it's time for a doo-wop shop pop quiz. Okay, that was Jimmy Beaumont in the lead from Pittsburgh. Yeah, the Skyliners. Okay, what was their big, big hit? Okay, 1959. What was their big, big hit? I'm putting it on the final. Since I don't have you, write it down. Okay, now Jimmy never left the Beaumonts. Jimmy Beaumont never left the Skyliners. But, of course, Dion left the Belmonts, went out on his own, had a big, big solo career. And here's a hit of his, a solo hit for Dion, 1963, Sandy.

Dun dun da did it. Dun dun da did it. Yeah, Sandy. Okay, so Dion went out and had a big solo career, had a number of hits with girls' names that like Run Around Sue, right? 1963. Run Around Sue. What else? Who else? Oh yeah, Donna Donna, the prima donna. Remember that one? Yeah. Dion. After he left the Belmonts. Okay. But he was with the Belmonts, yeah, when he did I'm going to have it come up in a little while, but right now I want to go with Earl Lewis. Yeah, these guys are from the Bronx, New York. Earl Lewis in the lead, the Channels with Bye Bye Baby.

Earl Lewis and the Channels. Yeah, 1958. Bye bye, baby. Yeah, speaking of top five hits and top 10 hits, I'm going to definitely put the Channels in my top five list, but not that tune. Another tune I'm going to play a little later if we have time. But if we don't have time, wait till Sunday. Come back on Sunday from 10 to 12. I'll be here with the Doo-Wop Shop from 10 to 12, and we'll play all the great Earl Lewis and the Channels. I'll do my top 10, I think. I'll do my top 10 of all time on Sunday's show. Okay, because I'm always looking for a new idea. You have to keep coming up with ideas, like top 10, top 20, whatever. Okay, speaking of Dion, I love his solo career. I play a lot of his tunes, but let's not diss the Belmonts. He started out Belmont Avenue in the Bronx. Dion, the Belmonts, 1958. Teenager. Why must I be a teenager in love? What's going on? Why? Big hit for them.

One of the all-time doo-wop classics, Dion and the Belmont from Belmont Avenue in the Bronx. Big number one hit, 1958, Teenager in Love. Yeah, they started off with that, and then of course, Dion went out on his own, and we've talked about that a number of times. Okay, we're here. It's hour number three on the Doo-Wop Shop. This is Radio Catskill on WIOX and MTC Cable Channel 20. And speaking of one-hit wonders, we feature a lot of one-hit wonders on the show. Here's one from 1961, a tune by the Capriles that had a big number one hit. We never heard from them again. There's a moon out tonight.

1961, big number one hit. And that was it for them, the New York Capris. One of my devoted listeners in South Jersey said, hey, there was an earlier group going back to 1954, the Capris from Philadelphia. They did a tune, Jerry Blabbitt, big DJ down there, like the main DJ in the Philadelphia area. Jerry Blabbitt loved it. It's called God Only Knows, the Philadelphia Capris. These are the New York Capris. I beg your pardon. New York Capris, 1961, with There's a Moon Out. Okay, so now on Sunday, I'm going to do my top 10. My top 10 golden oldies of all time. And this is going to be like, I don't know, number 3, number 2, number 1. I don't know. I have to see how I feel on Sunday. The Jive 5. Yeah. Eugene Pitt. No, yeah, Eugene Pitt in the lead. Yeah, right? Yeah, Jive 5. Eugene Pitt from Brooklyn, New York. My True Story.

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1: Hope you're enjoying hour number three of the doo-wop shop, live and local right here in beautiful Roxbury, New York, where it's a kind of a cloudy day, a windy, drizzly day, but we're having a great time here on the doo-wop shop, and we'll be here till 12 o'clock until Amy Goodman's Democracy Now, yeah, on our new combined, we have a combined signal with the WJFF. Yeah, in Sullivan County in Jeffersonville. Okay, so stay tuned for that. So when we hear George Robinson, we know it's time for, guess who, Smokey Robinson and the Miracles. Here they are from 1965. I'll try something new.

Smokey Robinson and the Miracles, 1965 with I'll Try Something New. Okay, we've got a while to go here before Democracy Now, so let's keep the ball rolling here. I mentioned the Skyliners, big number one hit from 1959 earlier, and now I'm going to play it. Jimmy Beaumont in the lead, the Skyliners from Pittsburgh, Pennsylvania, Since I Don't Have You.

Okay, there's a doo-wop classic from 1959. It very well make my top 10 doo-wop classics of all time list that I'll be playing on Sunday when I'm here from 10 to 12 before the Andy Cahill show. And here's another classic from one year earlier, and this is from 1958, the Bronx duo, Johnny and Joe. I think this is going to make my top 20, but I don't know about my top 10. Okay, Johnny and Joe, Over the Mountain.

Darling, here I am. On Radio Catskill, WIOX and MTC Cable Channel 20. Yeah, and nothing can keep us apart as long as you keep tuned in to the Doo-Wop Shop. Okay, now, on Sunday, I'm going to have my top 10 list. I have to get the Shirelles in there somehow, some way. It may not be this tune, but this was a good one. Oh, well, I met them on a Sunday. The Shirelles, 1959.

Carla Thomas. Yeah, she was 17 years old. Carla was the daughter of Rufus. Remember Rufus Thomas, walking the dog? Yeah, I'm going to play that on Sunday, too. But it won't be in my top 10 list. But I'll tell you what, this one will be Barbara Lewis, 1963. Shoo-bop, shoo-bop. Hello, stranger. Shoo-bop, shoo-bop, my baby.

The original, yeah, there was a lot of great versions, cover versions. I'm going to play Yvonne Elman. Yvonne Elman's version is terrific. I'm going to play it. If only I had enough time, maybe I'll bring it back on Sunday when I return with the Doo-Wop Shop over Radio Catskill right here on WIOX, Roxbury, and MTC Cable Channel 20. Yeah, right here, downtown Roxbury. It's like 60 degrees or something. It's a cloudy, drizzly day. 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Listen to WJFF, our new... I can't say we're not sister stations. We're being subsumed, I think, by WJFF. Okay, let's not go into that. Okay, speaking of top 10 golden oldies of all time, I've got to put this one on my list because I got to squeeze the Chantels in there. Arlene Smith in the lead. Yeah, she died recently. We had a big tribute show. Arlene Smith in the lead, 1958. The Chantels from the Bronx, from St. Agnes Catholic School or something like that. He's gone.

Yeah, they put the girl groups on the map, the Chantels. Yeah, 1958. Hey, I'm getting a little nutty over here because I'm gonna play my top 10 hits of all time, and I already have like 18. I gotta squeeze in 18. Okay, yeah, I'm like Little Anthony in the Imperials. I think I'm just going out of my head, but not over you.

Yeah, Little Anthony, just don't call him Little. You know, Alan Freed at the Apollo Theater, you know, stuck him with that label, and he shirks when you call him Little Anthony. He wants to be called Anthony. So, okay, Anthony and the Imperials with Going Out of My Head. I can't do it. I can't do just 10. I'm going to do coming back on Sunday with my top 30 all-time golden oldie doo-wop hits, because I've got too many on my list. Okay, but I'll tell you what, this one is going to be way up there, definitely in the top 10. Smokey Robinson, The Miracles with Ooh, Baby, Baby.

Okay, Smokey. Yeah, that might even make it into the top five. And by the way, Linda Ronstadt had a great version of that as well. But I'm not going to have Linda on my list. But tune in Sunday. The Duke of Doo-Wop's top 30 doo-wop sounds of all time. We've got to get Gladys Knight in there. I think I'm going to get another tune of hers, but I like this one too. Gladys Knight and the Pips from their Silk and Soul album from 1970. You're My Everything.

Gladys Knight, The Pips, yeah, from their 1968 album, actually, 68, Silken Soul. The Stylistics had a great version of that. Philly, speaking of soul, Philly soul sound, Stylistics 1970 with their version of You're My Everything. Also, Diana and Marvin had a great version of that for Motown label. A little later, a few years later on. Speaking of Motown, yeah, I'm going to have a separate Motown list because Motown is not exactly a doo-wop, but it's right up there in my favorite musical genre category. And I'm going to have my Motown list and got to have Mary Wells on it. Here she is, 1963, Mary Wells. You beat me to the punch.

Yeah, we don't forget the Motor City. Yeah, Motown sound. Mary Wells, you beat me to the punch. Okay, closing out the show. Stay tuned. Democracy Now! Is up at 12. And meantime, you're listening to the Doo-Wop Shop. I'll be back on Sunday with my 30 greatest golden hits of all time, and including this one. I got to get Jerry Butler, the Iceman, on that list. And here he is from 1962 with the Impressions. Jerry Butler and the Impressions for your precious love.

0: From Copenhagen, Denmark, this is Democracy Now!
1: I want to thank the Prime Minister and the Prime Minister, Greenland, Denmark. And we're going to have a tremendous relationship, a secure relationship, and we look forward to it.
0: After repeatedly threatening to seize Greenland, President Trump has signed a deal that would allow the U.S. to expand its military presence there. But Greenland will remain a territory of Denmark. As we broadcast from here in Copenhagen, we'll speak to the chair of the National Organization for Greenlanders in Denmark. Then, as the death toll in Gaza topped 74,000 over the past 3 years, we'll speak to the Palestinian analyst Mohammed Shahada. He's from Gaza but lives here in Denmark.
2: Basically, Israel tried since 1948 until today to destroy us as a people, as a group, and they failed at it. Our people are still there, resilient.
0: And next week marks the 25th anniversary of the 2001 U.S. invasion of Afghanistan. We'll speak to the Danish-Afghan journalist Najib Kaja. In 2008, he was kidnapped by the Taliban, and then he escaped. His most recent documentary on Afghanistan is titled Winning Hearts and Minds. All that and more coming up. Welcome to Democracy Now!, democracynow.org, the War and Peace Report. I'm Amy Goodman in Copenhagen, Denmark. Iran's foreign minister has held indirect talks with the U.S. on a diplomatic proposal to end 7 months of fighting. On Monday, Foreign Minister Abbas Araghchi said he discussed a plan with Qatari mediators that would see a phased reopening of the Strait of Hormuz within 7 days in exchange for an end to all hostilities in Iran and Lebanon, the lifting of the U.S. naval blockade of Iran, the unfreezing of billions of dollars worth of Iranian assets, and an end to sanctions on Iranian oil. The indirect talks came as Iran defended its strikes on U.S. bases across the Mideast as self-defense, warning neighboring countries would come under further attack if they continue to host U.S. forces. Iranian diplomat Nasser Asadi Nazari delivered the warning in an address to the U.N. General Assembly on Monday.
3: The missiles that killed 168 children at the primary school in Minab and struck the Lamed sports complex during the U.S.-Israel regime's joint aggression against Iran were launched from neighboring territory. These are only two of many such examples.
0: In the U.K., the five men who were arrested on suspicion of terrorism after they allegedly approached the RAF Fairford military base carrying explosives have been released on bail. The U.K. has allowed U.S. warplanes to launch long-range strikes on Iran from RAF Fairford since March 1st, fueling speculation Iran was behind a plot to attack the base. This is Tristan Wilkinson, the counselor for the Cotswold District.
4: So there was a specific threat about 6 weeks ago from the Iranians on this base. At the time, there was an increased surveillance around the area. This is an operational base. There is, it's no secret that, you know, we have American bombers here that are taking part in what's happening in the Middle East at the moment. So there's always the risk.
0: U.S. Secretary of State Marco Rubio says the incident at RAF Royal Air Force Fairford, quote, clearly involves the hands of a foreign actor, unquote. Iran's embassy in London responded that it, quote, categorically rejects and strongly condemns the recent unfounded and malicious speculations, unquote. In Ukraine, a wave of Russian drone and missile strikes has killed 9 people and left 80 others wounded. Among Russia's targets was Ukraine's Academy of Science in Kyiv, where 2 people were killed by a Russian drone that struck during the workday Monday. Survivors said the attack came without a sound and without warning.
5: I don't understand the senseless war. I don't understand any of what's going on. I don't know how to resolve this issue. But what's happening is not right, and it's ordinary people who are suffering.
0: President Volodymyr Zelensky said 80 of the 120 drones fired at Ukraine were a newer jet-powered model, making them harder to shoot down. Elsewhere, officials in eastern Poland scrambled fighter jets and ordered residents to shelter in place after a Russian drone crashed near the Polish-Ukrainian border Monday. Meanwhile, Ukraine claimed long-range attacks on two Russian factories and an oil facility far from the front lines. The Trump administration issued new fuel economy rules on Monday that loosen the limits automakers must meet on pollution from gas-powered cars and light trucks. Rules set under the Biden administration called for vehicles to average about 50 miles per gallon by 2031. The Trump rules cut the target to just under 35 miles per gallon. Dave Cook, the senior vehicles analyst for the Union of Concerned Scientists Clean Transportation Program, said, quote, the federal government's decision to gut fuel economy standards is a handout to automakers and oil companies that will strap American consumers already struggling with an affordability crisis, unquote. The White House is defending its decision to run campaign-style ads promoting President Trump during NFL games and network news broadcasts. The 30-second spots include the tagline, paid for by the U.S. government. The White House calls them public service announcements, but Democratic lawmakers and former ethics officials argue they're political ads and violate federal appropriations laws and the Hatch Act. One 30-second ad titled Final Battle is nearly identical to a campaign video Trump posted to Truth Social in 2024. In the ad, Trump promises to expel the quote-unquote warmongers, globalists, and deep state actors from government. More than $300,000 has been spent on the ad.
6: We will rout the fake news media, and we will liberate America from these villains once and for all.
0: Senate Majority Leader Republican John Thune told reporters, quote, it's a great message. I like the message, but it shouldn't be paid for with taxpayer dollars, he said. In Texas, state election officials have sent tens of thousands of delayed voter registration applications to county election officials after discovering an error. Some of the applications had languished for over a year. The backlog sparked a scramble by counties to process the applications with just weeks left before November's midterm elections. In more news from Texas, a black woman who was sentenced to 5 years in prison for casting a provisional ballot in the 2016 presidential election has overturned her conviction on appeal, capping a nearly decade-long legal battle. The 5-4 decision by Texas's highest criminal court ends the case against Crystal Mason, whose provisional ballot wasn't even counted since she was disqualified from voting at the time due to a past felony conviction for tax fraud. To see our coverage of Crystal Mason's case, go to our website at democracynow.org. A top FBI official said Monday he's stepping down about a year after he was nominated by President Trump and confirmed by the Senate. Andrew Bailey served as co-deputy director of the FBI in an unusual arrangement with right-wing podcaster Dan Bongino before Bongino left the FBI in January after clashing with former Attorney General Pam Bondi over the Justice Department's handling of the Epstein files. Bailey had been tasked with overseeing some of the investigations into President Trump's debunked claims that the 2020 election was rigged. Meanwhile, the FBI's confirmed hackers accessed a trove of personal data on potentially tens of thousands of current and former FBI employees, including their names, addresses, phone numbers, and details on their spouses. OpenAI is scrapping the release of its latest AI model known as GPT 6.1 Astra over safety concerns. This comes after OpenAI agents interfered with websites run by the U.S. Education Department, the Commerce Department, and the SEC, the Securities and Exchange Commission, without the company's knowledge. In an interview, the OpenAI head of safety said the latest model had scored poorly on its ability to align with humans and showed higher levels of deception. Meanwhile, Reuters reports Anthropic's prospectus for an initial public offering, an IPO, details how the company lost $42 billion last year while warning investors that advanced AI could pose, quote, catastrophic or existential risks to humanity, unquote. This comes as chipmaker NVIDIA announced the largest ever stock buyback increase in U.S. corporate history, valued at $150 billion. NVIDIA's CEO, Jensen Huang, has gone on record saying he rejects warnings that AI could make humans extinct. NVIDIA is among the companies profiting most from the rapid build-out of AI data centers, which has drawn protests across the country. The Trump administration announced Monday it had reversed a Biden-era policy that broadened the federal ban on sex discrimination in schools to cover LGBTQ people. Shwali Patel of National Women's Law Center responded, quote, sexual harassment and assault continue to be pervasive in schools, and to the fullest extent possible, we should be working to enforce the laws that protect students survivors of sexual violence. Yet Education Secretary Linda McMahon and the Trump administration have decided to ignore what survivors need, instead weaponizing Title IX to attack trans students, she said. And a New York prosecutor has reopened a sexual assault investigation at Cornell University after a woman alleged she'd been drugged, assaulted, and gang raped by seven former and current members of Chi Phi fraternity in 2024 when she was a 20-year-old undergraduate student. The allegations came in a lawsuit filed this month by a woman identified only as Jane Doe, who says campus officials and law enforcement failed to take her accusations seriously. On Monday, Tompkins County District Attorney Matthew Van Houten defended his initial decision not to seek charges, writing, quote, seeking justice sometimes requires us to reconsider or reopen cases when we're provided with additional evidence, unquote. A lawyer for the plaintiff says his client's claims have not materially changed since she filed a police report in the weeks after the alleged assault. On Sunday, New York Congresswoman Alexandria Ocasio-Cortez addressed the controversy at a Students versus Billionaires event in Ithaca, New York.
7: I want to be clear that the culture of rape, sexual assault, and pedophilia is protected in elite institutions across the United States, and including Cornell University in this instance. The fact that Jane Doe, that survivor, lost her education because you can't stay in school when something like that happens to you. Rape is often used as an act of war. It is one of the most horrifying violations that a human being can endure. It's a form of torture. You can't stay in school. The fact that she had to lose her education and those men were protected by an institution and granted an Ivy League degree as a reward, never again. Never again.
0: And those are some of the headlines. This is Democracy Now!, democracynow.org, the War and Peace Report. I'm Amy Goodman, broadcasting from Copenhagen, Denmark. Remember when President Trump said this shortly after he returned to the White House?
1: We need Greenland for national security and even international security, and we're working with everybody involved to try and get it. But we need it really for international world security. And I think we're going to get it one way or the other. We're going to get it.
8: It's German.
0: Well, after more than a year and a half of threatening to take over Greenland by force, President Trump last week signed a 10-page agreement with Greenland and Denmark that fell short of his earlier demands to turn Greenland into U.S. territory. The deal that Trump described as tremendous allows the United States to open new bases in Greenland, bolstering its military presence on the vast, mineral-rich and strategically located island. Under the 1951 Defense of Greenland Treaty, the United States already has wide latitude to station forces and build military bases in Greenland. The U.S. currently has one active military base on Greenland, about 160 troops on the ground. During the height of the Cold War, the U.S. maintained 17 military installations in Greenland with over 10,000 troops. Under the New Deal, the U.S. would be allowed to build two new bases. The new agreement, signed shortly after President Trump's speech to the UN General Assembly last week, recognizes Greenland as part of Denmark, but would still apply if Greenland eventually chooses independence. Describing as, quote, a deal that could last forever, the Danish Prime Minister, Mette Frederiksen, praised the deal as strengthening NATO and staving off the growing presence of Russia and China in the Arctic.
8: This deal is good for the United States, it's good for Greenland, for Denmark, for the NATO alliance, and therefore also good for Europe. Mr. President, you have been very clear. You don't want adversaries to come too close. I fully agree. And with this deal, they are not. We are making sure that they will not be allowed to get any control or significant influence in Greenland.
0: Greenland's Prime Minister, Jens Frederik Nielsen, reiterated his support for the United States and the NATO alliance.
9: This agreement should put to rest any doubt today and in the future about where Greenland's loyalty lies. Our commitment to this alliance and to the security we build together is not in question. We are, have been, and will remain a steadfast friend of the United States and a part of the Western Alliance. Your security is our security, and our security is your security.
0: To understand more about this deal and what it really means, we're joined now by Julie Rademacher, chair of WAGUT, which means us, an organization for Greenlanders in Denmark. Julia is a former member of the parliament here in Denmark. Welcome to Democracy Now! It's great to have you, your country here. Talk about the significance of this. You had President Trump saying he's taking over Greenland, he's annexing Greenland, he's occupying Greenland, and now there's this deal made between your country, Greenland, and Denmark, and the United States, but involves expansion of the U.S. military presence.
10: Well, we already have military presence by the U.S. in Greenland, and we have had that for several decades, actually. It's been even more in the past. So two more military bases will not be new in Greenland. But it's very important for the Greenlandic people that they are listened to, because the last time the Americans left the bases, they didn't clean up. So this is one of the very important questions asked by the public in Greenland. But the deal has been absolutely amazing in so many years in Greenland, because we have felt listened to the last week. For the first time in world history, an American president has said out loud, yes, it's the Greenlanders' right for self-determination. And we've been not only fighting for Greenland the past 1.5 years, but also been the front of the fight for democracy in the world, because we've been fighting for our own right to decide whether or not Greenland should be part of Denmark, U.S., or become independent. And with this deal, Greenland can do what Greenlanders in Greenland want it to do. So I think in many ways it's definitely a good deal for Greenland and for Greenlanders. So it's been great news, especially concerning the last 1.5 years where we have felt threatened by the American president.
0: So what would you like to see happen with Greenland? I mean, you were a member of the Danish parliament here. You are a Greenlander. What does OAGUT, your organization, the Organization of Greenlanders in Denmark, want?
10: Yeah, as a former member of the Danish parliament and also as a Greenlander, I've been living for so many years in Greenland. I'm a mother also. So for me, it's very important that the future of Greenland will be decided by Greenlanders, also in Greenland. I think in so many ways we have been threatened by military with force to be taken over by annexation of the US Congress still have the proposal that they want to annex Greenland. So I would like to say that happen in reality, not only on a paper now signed by the American president, but also in reality, definitely. But I also kind of have an worry that the trust between Americans, Greenlanders, and Danes is not the same anymore, because we've always relied on the Americans. We've always trusted the Americans and the American president to be our protector. But now, after threats in 1.5 years to annex Greenland, we don't have the same faith or the same trust in Americans and the US president. So we definitely have some work, is something to work on in the future.
0: Julie Rademacher, so far Trump has vowed to build two, as he says, very major bases in Greenland. There's also interest in Greenland's resources. If you can talk about this, last month it was reported that a U.S. oil company linked to President Trump, called Greenland Energy, was preparing to drill in Greenland without local approval. The firm recently landed drilling equipment on Greenland's eastern coast. Greenland's government issued a strong warning that no permission was granted. The island's Mineral Resources Authority must provide all future logistical operations before they proceed, officials said. What are Trump's personal interests here?
10: Well, that question you have to ask the American president. But I can say that as Greenlanders, our interest is to be listened to. We have our own democracy in Greenland. We have a self-rule government. We are also part of the Kingdom of Denmark. So when we make deals, we do it together with Greenland and Denmark. And then, of course, also negotiate with other countries like the U.S. If Americans want to drill for oil in Greenland, it has to be approved by the population in Greenland. You know, Greenlanders don't go to the U.S. and drill for oil. So, of course, Americans also have to ask Greenlanders if they want to drill for oil. And the government and municipalities have to approve it. And this hasn't been the case. So, in so many ways, we still fight for the platform and also to be listened to as Greenlanders because of the MAGA movement and because of all these investments going on. We are still quite worried that money men from MAGA movement will try and buy Greenland in other hands, also despite the fact of this new deal on security. So I think we are very much aware of that.
0: Trump said in a social media post announcing this agreement that it gives the United States permanent control over security and all other needs in Greenland, completely addressing all of our many U.S. concerns, he said. What does he mean, permanent control of all other needs?
10: Well, again, you have to ask that question to the American president, but I think in many ways the deal is good because the right for self-determination is approved in the deal, and also the fact that if Greenlanders want to become independent within the NATO alliance, it can happen. So for the first time in history, Greenlanders are actually acknowledged and also approved as a people for the right to Greenland. But at the same time, we can see that if you want to build U.S. military bases in Greenland, it also has a chapter in the deal where it says it has to be with respect of the culture, of the fishery, of the hunting. Right now it's hunting season in Greenland, so everyone is talking about reindeers and caribou hunting. And at the same time, we sit here in Copenhagen discussing this in a room. And many people ask me here in Denmark, so what do the Greenlanders talk about? And I tell them, well, they talk about reindeers and caribous because it's that time of the year. But at the same time, yes, definitely, we sleep better now at night with this deal, but we still have uncertainty and worries, and we don't feel completely that we can completely rely on the
11: and
10: Americans
11: who
10: anymore.
11: Who are the adversaries that the Danish Prime Minister referred to?
10: Adversaries.
11: He talks about the adversaries, the interest of different powers in the Arctic.
10: Yes, I think in so many ways, it's the Arctic is opening up. We already saw that in the American U.S. Navy strategies from 2018. I believe it's very important that now Greenland, Denmark and the European Union works on new Arctic strategies, and also they work on working to work very close together with the Americans about security in the Arctic, because who's the real enemy here? You know, maybe it's Russia and China and not Denmark and the U.S. So I think it's very important that we can make deals on security, and that we now have leaders in the same room signing deals, but also diplomats that can negotiate, because we haven't seen that for 1.5 years. We have just felt terrified and being threatened. So this is definitely a new situation, but we are still worried as Greenlanders in both Denmark and also in Greenland.
11: And who is paying for this deal? Trump said there will be no cost to the United States.
10: Yeah, that's kind of interesting, but because at the same time, Trump wants more military in Greenland. So I don't know who's paying for the new military in Greenland, but we can hear on the Danish and Greenlandic leaders that it will not be the Danes and the Greenlanders that will pay. So it's going to be interesting to follow. And I can see in financial acts and suggestions and proposals for next year again, that it isn't in the budget. So that's a good question to ask back home in the U.S.
11: Also,
10: too.
11: Aren't there 4 unexploded nuclear bombs dropped by a U.S. B-52 bomber there from 1968 still under the ice?
10: Yes, and there were also this very crazy project where the Americans drilled like a tunnel inside of the ice cap. So we have several military bases where the Americans haven't cleaned up in Greenland, and that's also why many people in Greenland are worried that these military bases will be built, but with no respect of the culture, of the local people, of the hunters, but also of the environment and nature. Because for Greenlanders, it's for us, the nature is like a holy place. It's what we come from, it's what we live by. So for us, it's very important that it's respected.
11: Julie Rademacher, we want to thank you so much for being with you. It's nice to be in the same studio with you here in Copenhagen. She is chair of UAGUT. It means us, the National Organization for Greenlanders in Denmark. She is a former member of the Danish Parliament. Coming up is the death toll in Gaza topped 74,000 over these past 3 years. We'll speak to the Palestinian analyst, Mohammed Shahada. He's from Gaza, but lives here in Denmark. Stay with us.

0: Song by Ayu Peter, a Greenlandic Inuit activist and attorney. This is Democracy Now!, democracynow.org, The War and Peace Report. I'm Amy Goodman. We are broadcasting from Copenhagen, Denmark. The Palestinian death toll from Israel's war in Gaza surpassed 74,000. According to Gaza's health ministry, Israeli attacks since the so-called ceasefire last October have killed more than 1,100 Palestinians. Gaza's government media office puts the toll even higher at more than 1,400. On Sunday, two Palestinians were killed in an Israeli airstrike on downtown Gaza City. Meanwhile, in the occupied West Bank, settler violence has killed at least 1,107 Palestinians since October 7, 2023. On Monday, a senior UN official condemned what he called the relentless expansion of Israeli settlements in the occupied West Bank. This is UN Deputy Special Coordinator for the Middle East Peace Process, Ramiz Alakbarov, addressing the UN Security Council.
1: I strongly condemn the relentless expansion of Israeli settlements in the West Bank, which fuels tensions, impedes access by Palestinians to their land, and threatens the validity, viability of a fully independent, sovereign, and contiguous Palestinian state. The rapidly expanding settlement footprint, including outposts, is taking place in conjunction with a rise in settler attacks.
0: Well, Democracy Now! Is broadcasting from Denmark, which recently joined 20 other countries, as well as the European Commission, in signing a declaration opposing Israel's planned settlement expansion in the occupied West Bank. Denmark, along with 11 other countries, is also backing sanctions on trade with Israeli settlements in the occupied West Bank. On Monday, Denmark's permanent representative to the United Nations, Christina Marcus Lassen, addressed the UN General Assembly.
2: In Gaza, civilians continue to pay the price. Far more must be done to secure humanitarian access and long-term peace.

0: extremely harrowing times. It's been almost a year since the Trump plan for Gaza was created, October 9th, 2025. Can you explain what that plan is and what has been fulfilled so far?
1: Thanks so much, Amy. Great to finally see you in person, one of my favorite heroes. So the idea of the plan was to divide the reconstruction, rehabilitation, Israeli withdrawal, decommissioning of Hamas and Palestinian statehood into three phases. The first one was related to early recovery, so it would see Israel suspending its attacks, allowing 600 trucks per day of food and humanitarian aid into Gaza, rehabilitating basic infrastructure, water, electricity, hospitals, roads, sanitation, and basically opening up the Rafah border crossing for people to be able to travel in and out. The second phase was the one that relates to Hamas decommissioning and Israel withdrawal from Gaza, as well as the reconstruction, the rebuilding of the enclave. And the third one is the long-term one that relates to Palestinian statehood. So far, only one item of the 20 items on the Trump plan has been fulfilled, and that is the release of every single Israeli hostage in Gaza and the remains of dead hostages. Nothing else was completely fulfilled. Israel either violated its obligations completely or fulfilled some of them extremely partially, to the point that it does not have any significant impact on the ground. For example, food instead of 600 trucks of humanitarian aid per day, we are getting an average of 95 trucks per day, which is less than 20%. Instead of suspending attacks on Gaza, Israel has been bombing Gaza every day. As you mentioned, 1,400 people killed since the so-called ceasefire started. And the idea here is that the plan ended up just buying more time for the genocide, allowing Israel to continue it with sort of low intensity, low profile amid a facade and promises of progress. But those promises, if there is no enforcement mechanism behind them, they read mostly as a wish list. They don't read as a plan.
0: Why did Palestinians sign this deal? You're a Palestinian from Gaza.
1: I've asked Palestinian negotiators and Arab mediators as well what was the highest expectation behind that deal. And the answer is unanimous. Nobody expected it to be fulfilled completely. The highest ambition was three things: allowing more food to go in at a point when Israel manufactured famine in Gaza, reducing the Israeli killing machine in Gaza as much as possible. So before that ceasefire was put in place, Israel was killing an average of 100 people per day. Now it's about 5 people per day, which is still monstrous and atrocious. But the idea was to reduce the rate of the killing. And the third one was to prevent the mass migration or the mass ethnic cleansing in Gaza. That was the ambition from the Palestinian and Arab side. The other dimension is that they were blackmailed very openly by the Trump administration, that if they don't sign onto that deal before the Nobel Peace Prize was announced on Friday in that October 2025, that Netanyahu would get a total free hand to decimate Gaza and annihilate it. So Arab mediators told us that Steve Witkoff, Jared Kushner, would keep nudging them daily to say, you need to get a deal by Wednesday, you need to get a deal by Thursday, the Nobel Peace Prize is going to be announced tomorrow, and we want to make the big guy happy. That was the idea of the deal.
0: And of course, President Trump was not the winner of the Nobel Peace Prize.
1: Precisely. But he managed to steal it anyways from Machado.
0: Yes. From the Venezuelan woman who won the Peace Prize. She handed her trophy to him, though the Nobel Committee said it doesn't matter who hands a trophy to anyone. We give out the prize. If you can talk about, at this point, what role Netanyahu is playing.
1: Well, Netanyahu is doing two things. Number one, he is using Gaza, the destruction there, the settler terrorism that we see in the West Bank, as his election campaign. So he's promising the Israeli public that if he's reelected, he will finish the job in Gaza. We're seeing him, his Minister of Defense, Israel Katz, his Minister of Finance, Bezalel Smotrich, all of them promising one after the other that Israel's plan for Gaza remains, resuming military operations back to full scale, doing even more destruction than what we have seen before, because now Israel doesn't have any hostages in there, so they can accelerate the damage and destruction exponentially, and basically ethnically cleansing Gaza completely and rebuilding Jewish-only settlements in the enclave. So that is number one. The other thing is that Netanyahu is trying to show that he's stronger than the United States and the international community, that he cannot be pressured by Trump. So when the Trump plan was announced and the Trump roadmap was then announced

0: this year, I think in July, when Hamas accepted to disarm, lay down its arms in return for Israel's withdrawal, Netanyahu used it for his theatrics to pretend to be stronger than Trump, to pretend to be the Winston Churchill of Israel, that he can stand on his own against a storm and not bend at all. And one of the reasons for this is because opposition parties in Israel are attacking Netanyahu from the right, not from the left. So Gadi Eisenkot, the next premier in Israel, supposedly the one with the highest chance of winning and becoming prime minister, has been telling the Israeli public that Netanyahu will, quote, squander and waste away the achievements, the military achievements of the IDF in Gaza, and capitulate to Trump and fulfill his roadmap. So Netanyahu is stuck in the position of pretending that, no, I am actually stronger than Trump and I can pretend and prevent any progress.
1: I wanted to get your response to the foreign minister of the UK. We were just in London yesterday. Ed Miliband was in Liverpool addressing the Labour Party.
2: And I want to say to the millions of people in this country, and indeed elsewhere, who have been moved and outraged by the plight of the Palestinian people, we hear you. You were right. We call out ethnic cleansing by the settler terrorists in the West Bank. We call out the evidence of war crimes in Gaza. We call out Israel's illegal occupation of Palestine. And we match words with action. We will ban the import of goods from illegal settlements. We will disrupt the supply lines of British finance, British construction, and British services for illegal settlements. And when it comes to the attempt to destroy the two-state solution, this party, this movement, this government says, we will not let you succeed.
1: So that's the British Foreign Minister Ed Miliband on Monday, saying there will be new economic sanctions on Israeli settlements. This speech came a day after police, though, arrested more than 50 protesters outside the Labour Party conference in Liverpool, with demonstrators nonviolently urging support for the banned direct action group Palestine Action in the UK. Mohammed Shahada.
0: It's extraordinary and very surprising to me. A few years ago, before October 7th, before the genocide in Gaza, the idea of even demanding from those governments to impose sanctions on Israeli settlements was so laughable, so impossible and unthinkable that no one would even try to bring it up. And what we see now with Ed Miliband, it's an extraordinary speech. It was very heartwarming to watch, especially from someone that comes from a Jewish background, that grew up in a household that was very supportive of Israel, and to see that transformation. It shows even more deeply that it's not about Ed Miliband himself. It shows the fundamental shift in public opinion in the United Kingdom, that now those in power are trying basically to catch up with where public opinion is. Nonetheless, what we see here is an extraordinary shift in rhetorics, but not an equally strong shift in actions. There's still more that needs to be done, banning weapon exports to Israel, basically sanctioning Israeli government officials, Netanyahu himself, his entire cabinet, the Israeli army. If Ed Miliband is saying that war crimes were committed in Gaza, that incriminates the chain of command. And the last point is that I hope that Miliband's speech is the future of the Democratic Party in the next few months.
1: The son of the imprisoned Palestinian leader, Marwan Barghouti, his name is Ara Barghouti, was recently interviewed by Piers Morgan and shared his reaction to seeing National Security Minister Itamar Ben-Gvir taunting his father in prison in a video.
3: As a son, it was a shock to me to see my father in this condition. And this is important to highlight, that my father has been put in solitary confinement right after October 7th, even though obviously he has nothing to do with it. He has been tortured, assaulted multiple times.
4: Do you ever get to see him or speak to him?
3: I haven't been able to see him in 4 years. I haven't been able to speak to him in 4 years. I haven't been able to hug or even touch my father in 25 years. And this is an experience.
4: In 25 years?
3: Yes, and this is an experience that thousands of Palestinians go through.
1: So that was the son of Marwan Barghouti. And for a global audience, if you can talk about Marwan Barghouti's significance. On Saturday, you wrote on social media, quote, releasing Marwan Barghouti would be the most consequential event in Palestinian politics since the death of Yasser Arafat. He's the only leader that can unify Palestinians, and that's precisely why Netanyahu told John Kerry he'd never release him. That's what you wrote. Explain.
0: Absolutely. So I remember exactly the day when the Israeli security minister Ben-Gvir stormed Marwan Barghouti's prison cell, and that video showed up. And I remember being at a conference with fellow Palestinians, some of whom were very critical of Fatah, the party that Marwan Barghouti comes from. And as soon as we watched that footage, it felt like a dagger that was basically stabbing you straight to the heart to everyone around the table. It was so shocking because Barghouti has been established in our minds, in our collective memory, as the father of the Palestinian nation, as our own Nelson Mandela. And basically that legend allows him, when he comes out, to do things that other Palestinian leaders in today's political mainstream are incapable of doing, one of which is to unify the Palestinian factions, to heal the divide and accomplish total reconciliation. We see that in every poll, Marwan Barghouti is by a giant margin leading against any opponent from Fatah or Hamas or any other political party for that matter. And that's precisely why you have people even in the Israeli lobby in the United States or in the Israeli army and the Israeli government that are in favor of releasing him, because from their perspective, the power of Barghouti allows him to take steps of reconciliation and compromise vis-a-vis Israel that no other Palestinian leader would be able to without his legitimacy coming into question. From our perspective, it's basically we see that he would revitalize the Palestinian street. He would reestablish the connection between the leadership and the public and energize our movement again. And that's precisely why Netanyahu told John Kerry in 2013 that he would never release him, because he's the only one that can unify Palestinians. Releasing him at this stage is the single most consequential event in reviving Palestinian politics that has been long murdered by a veto from the United States, from Israel, from the international community that heavily invested in maintaining the divide between Gaza and the West Bank, Hamas and Fatah, the diaspora and Palestinians in the occupied territory. And that's precisely why we need to add it as an agenda item for the Democratic Party in the United States. I saw Ro Khanna already advocating for his release. And that is the right thing to do at this stage.
1: Mm. Finally, NASA has just been released. The documentary by Yuval Mohamed and Rachel Soar, a film that portrays the Israeli military's use of secret AI-powered system to deliberately and systematically target and kill civilians in Gaza, received this record ovation at the Venice Film Festival, exposing Where's Daddy and Lavender, something Yuval has been reporting and others, Palestinians and Israelis, have been talking about overall in this film, Yuval Abraham. If you can finally comment on the significance of this film and the Israeli, some officials in the Israeli government threatening to remove the citizenship of these filmmakers.
0: So the movie NASA, it perfectly captures the distinction between disproportionate warfare in which you're attacking an enemy and then civilians in high numbers are getting killed, and genocide in which the civilian population is the target. If you watch the movie, you can't help but come out with the impression that Hamas, in that instance, Hamas militants that were being targeted, were basically the excuse or the alibi or even the collateral damage, that you see Israeli soldiers that are saying that they were authorized to drop a bomb that would kill 500 civilians, most of whom are children and women, to get to one junior Hamas militant that even may or may not be there in the first place. And the idea is to use that militant as an excuse for maximum damage. That's why we saw the chief of staff of the IDF at the start of the war, Herzi Halevi, saying that the focus for us is on the damage, not on the accuracy. That's why we're seeing Israeli politicians and military generals and commanders throughout the genocide that were telling their soldiers orders explicitly, destroy everything, don't leave anything standing, maximum destruction. I even met Israeli soldiers here in Copenhagen. A colleague of mine brought them here to testify before European decision makers and politicians. And when I met them, their testimony was very simple. It was three things. We were told to destroy everything in our face. We were told to kill every single person that crosses an invisible line. And we were told to use people as human shields systematically. The problem is that most decision makers refuse to even meet with those soldiers to hear the testimony because they wanted to maintain plausible deniability. So now having that power being captured in image, in art, it is extraordinary. And that's why Israel feels threatened.
1: Mohammed Shahada, I want to thank you so much for being with us, writer and analyst from Gaza, visiting fellow at the European Council on Foreign Relations, lives here in Copenhagen. Next week marks the 25th anniversary of the 2001 U.S. invasion of Afghanistan. We'll speak with a Danish-Afghan journalist, Najib Raja. His most recent documentary on Afghanistan is titled Winning Hearts and Minds. In 2008, he was kidnapped by the Taliban, but escaped. Stay with us.

0: Ella's song, We Who Believe in Freedom Cannot Rest Until It Comes, Sweet Honey in the Rock, performing at the 2025 Peace Ball. This is Democracy Now!, democracynow.org, the War and Peace Report. I'm Amy Goodman. We're broadcasting from Copenhagen, Denmark. Next week marks the 25th anniversary of the U.S. invasion of Afghanistan, which began October 7, 2001. The war and occupation would go on for nearly 20 years. Following the withdrawal of international troops in 2021, the Taliban quickly returned to power. We end today's show with the award-winning Danish-Afghan journalist and documentary filmmaker Najib Khaja. His most recent documentary is an investigation into what went wrong in the war, a question with many answers. In the film titled Winning Hearts and Minds, Khaja returns to the capital of Helmand Province with fellow filmmaker, former Danish soldier Martin Tam Andersen. Danish and British troops had been deployed to Musa Qala in 2006 to defend their allies, the local police, against Taliban insurgents. What they didn't understand at the time is the police were a ruthless drug cartel. The film was released in 2023 and featured on the BBC's Storyville series. This is the trailer for Winning Hearts and Minds.
1: Go inside, take cover.
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3: 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I got it through Chief of Police Koka.
4: He was the most effective man in dealing with Afghan police officers that I had met.
5: But actually, we know that you're probably a murdering, raping, drug trafficker.
3: Koka and Issa Khan are synonymous with tyranny.
6: Be careful about Issa Khan. If he gets angry, you can't escape.
7: They took off my clothes and raped me.
8: There were 14 or 15 boys there who were used as sex slaves.
9: I'm aghast this is taking place.
10: We might all be ambushed. They could turn on us at any time.
11: The Danes, did they make these claims against me? Can't you stop the film from coming out?
8: I'd sacrifice myself for your head. Things haven't been the same since you left.
0: That's the trailer for Winning Hearts and Minds. We're joined now here in Copenhagen by Najib Khaja, the award-winning Danish-Afghan journalist, war correspondent, filmmaker, kidnapped by the Taliban in 2008. Held hostage for a week before escaping. We'll talk about that in a minute, but it's great to have you with us. I think the last time we spoke to you was when the Taliban fell. You were in Kabul. We were interviewing you there.
12: Yeah.
0: But right now, why did you call this film Winning Hearts and Minds?
12: Because, you know, that was like the headline when the foreign forces they went into Afghanistan. That the whole purpose, you know, the whole strategy was to win hearts and minds. But what happened was exactly the opposite, actually. They lost the hearts and minds. And the reason why they lost them was that they allied themselves with forces that in rural Afghanistan were considered worse than the Taliban, you know. So for the rural Afghans, I'm talking specifically about southern and eastern Afghanistan, the police forces and the warlords that were fighting side by side with American, Danish and British forces. There were drug cartels, there were ruthless criminals, there were rapists. So basically, you know, the film that we did, Martin Tom Andersen and me, is about one of these cartels in Musa Qala in Helmand. It was the first big city in rural Afghanistan that fell to the Taliban in 2006, and it started like it was a snowball that started back then, and it developed into a very big snowball that took the rest of the country and ending with Taliban taking back power in 21.
0: You profile Issa Khan and Abdulwali Koka. You talk about the West's favorite leaders there and who they actually were.
12: Yeah. Yeah, we do. What happened was that Martin and I, we embedded ourselves with their forces. They didn't know that we were doing an investigative documentary, actually revealing their atrocities. They thought that we were going to do some kind of a propaganda film about how, you know, how the friends of the West, they worked in southern Afghanistan. But, you know, the parallel process while we were embedded with them was also finding their victims, interviewing them, checking the sources, trying to verify the facts that people were telling us.
0: Like the Chai boys, the tea boys that they raped.
12: Yes, and also kidnapping random boys from poor families, exploiting them, sexually abusing them, and also demanding big ransoms, killing innocent people, collective punishment of villages.
0: These were, to be clear, not Taliban. These were the forces that the U.S., that the West was working with.
12: Yes, and these were the forces, Isa Khan and Kokas forces, they were in Musa Qala, and the forces, their forces cooperated with American forces, British forces, and Danish forces.
0: How did you get kidnapped in 2008?
12: I tried to do an embed with the Taliban, and I was set up by the person, the so-called fixer, who was supposed to give me the access,
0: and he sold me. How did you escape?
12: I managed to escape together with my photographer. We convinced one of the guards to flee together with us. We bribed him, basically.
0: It's 25 years later, Najib, after the U.S. bombed, invaded Afghanistan. What do you think is the most important lesson?
12: The important lesson is that the Afghans, they've been the victims under the previous rule, but also under the current rule. You know, the Afghans, they've been, they've been, what can you call it? Like, it's like a chessboard, and they're just being thrown around by the different power brokers in the country. And first, under the previous government, it was the rural Afghans who suffered most. And now it's, you know, the more progressive Afghans living in the cities who are suffering under the totalitarian rule of the Taliban. So ultimately what we learned is that the Afghans, they're always, you know, the average Afghans are the losers every time.
0: And the Taliban, you feel, coming to power, were a response to the brutality of the warlords, the drug lords, the rapists that the West worked with?
12: That's one of the answers. There are a lot of answers to this question. A lot of other things also went wrong. But one of the reasons, one of the big reasons, is that, you know, it was a reaction. And I have to emphasize that they were the lesser evil in some of the rural areas. They were not the lesser evil in the cities. In areas like Kabul and Mazar, a lot of people were benefiting from the foreign presence. Women, they had rights. And, you know, they were going to universities and working as journalists.
0: And we're going to talk more about that in part two of our discussion. Najib Khaja, award-winning Danish-Afghan journalist, covered the wars in Afghanistan and Syria. His latest film, Winning Hearts and Minds. I want to thank our crew here in Copenhagen, Peter Thorso, Casper Thorso, Charlotte Peterson, Michael Berendt. Happy birthday to Paul Powell. We'll be at the Grand Theater tonight at 7 for the screening of Steal a Story, Please. I'll be speaking after with director Carl Diehl. Special thanks to Dennis Moynihan. We're in Copenhagen.
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This is Frank Canavan. Welcome to Catskill Standards. We have a full afternoon of great songs from the Great American Songbook. 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

Shirley Bassey in a great version of If You Walked Into My Life. Of course, that was from MAME, 1966, and music by Jerry Herman. Sammy Davis Jr., Bang Bang, Rod Stewart, I'm in the Mood for Love, and Neil Diamond led us off that set with Jerry Jerry. You are listening to Classical Standards. My name is Frank Hanavan, and we're playing some great songs from the Great American Songbook here on WIOX Catskills.

Ah, Rosemary Clooney singing the great Cole Porter song here at the top. Frank Sinatra, Please Be Kind. That was from his great album, 1962, with Count Basie. Sarah Vaughan, Day In, Day Out. And Tony Bennett led us off with Got It Off My Hands. 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My name is Frank Hanneman, and you're listening on WIOX Community Radio, Radio Catskills, on MTC. 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

And after 20 years, he still grieved. He said, I dance now at every chance in honky-tonks. For my drinks and tips. But most of the time I spend behind these county bars. You see, son, I drinks a bit.

Paul Desmond Orchestra playing Purple Moon. Sammy Davis Jr. and his signature song, Mr. Bojangles. He recorded that first in 1972 on his album Portrait of Sammy Davis Jr. And it stayed his signature concert closure for the rest of his life. Beautiful, beautiful rendition of a great song. Judy Garland, You'll Never Walk Alone, and Willie Nelson, Nobody There But Me.

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Etta James, My Man. Michael Feinstein, My Funny Valentine. Tony Bennett, When Do the Bells Ring for Me? And I led off with another great Michael Feinstein song, And the River Thought of You. 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My name is Frank Canavan, and we have a full afternoon ahead of us of great songs from the Great American Songbook here on WIOX Roxbury.

is there, the Rainbow Connection, and Bobby Short let us off with I've Got the World on a String. 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

Rebecca Rick Orchestra, Do You Know the Way to San Jose? Frank Sinatra, The Summer Wind. Julius LaRosa, Yes Sir, That's My Baby, I'm F1 Roll, and it's off with Put on a Happy Face.

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Frank Sinatra from Both Sides Now, Humperdinck. I Went to World of Love, Joseph Leo Beware, Falling In and Out of Love, and James Hill. It is off with Pennies from Heaven. Well, let's take a quick look at the weather here. It's today patchy fog before 11 o'clock this morning. That's clear. Calm winds and about 5 miles an hour. High today around 65. Tonight, cloudy with a low around 49. Tomorrow, it's going to be a beautiful day. Mostly sunny with a high around 71. Wednesday night, cloudy, low around 54. And then Thursday is going to be mostly sunny with a high around 76. Thursday night, partly cloudy with a low around 57. Friday, chance of showers after 8 a.m., partly sunny with a high around 69. Chance of precipitation, 40%. Friday night, mostly cloudy with a low around 45. So it's going to be coolish weather in the winter, which is great.

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When there was earth to plow or guns to bear, I was always there, right there on the job. They used to tell me I was building a dream with peace.

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1: Once in khaki suits, G. Willips, well.

Man of a Tank and Brother, Can You Spare a Dime? That was a really big song during the Depression. It came out in 1932 in a music review called Americana by Yip Harburg and Gary Garvey. It was viewed at the time as a bit of an anthem to the Depression. Great, great song. Great rendition by Man of a Tank and Diana Shaw, I Don't Want to Walk Without You. Monica Lewis, Isn't This a Lovely Day? And Matt Monroe led us off with A Real Live Girl. 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We still have a couple of great hours of great music ahead of us, and you're listening on WYOX and MPC Cable Channel 20, Radio Catskill.

Harry Connick Jr., You Don't Know Me. Johnny Mathis, Almost Like Being in Love, Peggy Lee. Gee, Baby, Ain't I Good to You. And Neil Diamond led us off with Girl, You'll Be a Woman Soon.

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2: And welcome back. 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

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So set 'em up, Joe. 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

Frank Sinatra, One for My Baby. That's a classic. Jimmy Dorsey and his orchestra, let's call it A Heart of Heart. John Gary, a great Beatles song, Yesterday. And we lit off with Keely Smith, Someone to Watch Over Me.

0: you.
1: Frank Sinatra, Fly Me to the Moon. Jim Monette, Why Can't You Behave? Nancy Wilson, You've Changed, and Tony Bennett's little off that set with I Want to Be Around. A bit of a signature song for him. 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

0: Anyway, two great Michael Feinstein songs out of that set. That was the second time around. Beautiful, beautiful song. And then before that, we had I Won't Stand for Roses. In between, we had Glenn Miller Orchestra and very playful Sammy Davis Jr. Just in Time.
1: Smoke a cigar while I sing. Go ahead, Mac.
2: It's going to be so many different. 11,694 to 6.

Jane Finley, Black Coffee. The Bee Gees Dale Trio, It's Now or Never. Beth Midler, The Rose, and Dean Martin led us off there with That's Amore. Well, we're into our fifth and final hour and playing some great songs in the Great American Songbook again for a great American audience here on WIOX Radio Catskills.

The Party's Over with Seth MacFarlane. Helen Merrill, Just Imagine. Johnny Mathis, The End of the World, and Monica Lewis let us off there with

Jeffrey Osborne, To Let Me Be Lonely Tonight, The Mike Sammers Singers, Strangers Than a Night, Tony Bennett, But Beautiful, and Joni Summers let us off there with What's Wrong With Me. You are listening to Catskill Standards. We have two great sets left before Arnie Schwartz and Talk of the Town come on. And we are listening to all this great music on Radio Catskill, WYOX, and MTC Channel 2020.

With alarm, he married the girl.

Manny Patinkin. That was Once Upon a Time, and the band played on. Before that, Carly Simon, What Has She Got? Linda Ronstadt, When Your Lover Has Gone. Kirsten Gillewatt, Crazy. Sammy Davis Jr., Can We Be Friends? And Monica Lewis led us off with Scarlet Ribbon. Thank you so much for joining me this afternoon. It's been a joy bringing these great, great songs from the Great American Songbook to you. Time flew. I feel like I just started. Stay tuned for Arnie Schwartz, Talk of the Town. Thanks again for joining us today.

0: From Gilboa to Bovina, Bloomville to Bearsville, Break a Bean to the Barkaboom, WIOX Roxbury Community Radio for the Catskills is supported by The Gardens by Trista Plant Center in Jewett for annuals, perennials, vegetables, shrubs, trees, compost, and mulch, and landscaping and gardening advice. 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

Good evening, and welcome to Talk of the Town, the program where we listen to the voices straight from the horse's mouth. And I'm your host, Arnie Schwartz. My guest tonight is Rabbi Philip O'Reiner,

0: That is Rabbi Philip O'Reiner. And good evening, Philip.
1: Good evening, Arnie. Thank you so much for having me.
0: We are so happy you are here. Just make sure you're loud enough, that's all. Are you close to your mic? Or your?
1: I am.
0: There you go. Good.
1: All right, great.
0: This is great. So, Philip, you are here to talk about your journey from the pulpit to the farm. So let me give a little background so people, where did you come up with this wonderful person? Philip is my second cousin. Is that correct? I'm called Uncle Arnie
1: right.
0: to their family and to him.
1: Uncle Arnie, that's
0: Uncle
1: right.
0: Arnie. Yes, that's me. And a couple years ago now, my wife and I went to California to visit you and your family on your farm, which is where the farm comes in. But your story goes way back to the song that I played, which, one, I'd like to know what that was, and then we'll go from there. What was that piece that I cut short from the whole two-hour meeting?
1: So. Well, Arnie, I'll be real honest with you. I couldn't hear it because we're on the Zoom, so I'm not sure which one you played. But I will tell you that all of the pieces that I had sent you, those are some recordings from my time singing when I was singing semi-professionally when I was in university, just a collection of old recordings. Now I'm an older guy and I do less singing. But the singing was really the entry point for me, I think, into really all of it, you know, from pulpit to the farm. It's so fascinating.
2: Recording in progress.
1: In one's life, what paths lead you where? Your first cousin, my mother, Jennifer, and her husband, my dad, Evan, when I was real young, we moved to East Tennessee to a pretty rural area when my dad was working for a national laboratory, Oak Ridge National Labs. And at that time, when I was young, it was a very religious place. It was a place with a lot of faith, Southern Baptists. That Southern Baptism was the predominant, overwhelmingly predominant faith of the area. And what singing kind of gave to me was a sense of belonging, a sense of community. I was able to grow up in a place where I was different. I was the other, not in a bad way, just in a factual way. There was so much curiosity about me because I was Jewish amongst my peers. Most of my peers in East Tennessee outside of Knoxville had never met a Jewish person before. So this singing for me was a way to connect with people who were a little different than me. You know, in the arts, I think there's a beautiful intersection there where people can come from all different backgrounds and faiths and colors and beliefs and even sexualities and genders. And yet music finds a way to bring people together. And when you are young and maybe you're a little different and you don't fit in, to be able to build something and create something beautiful with other people is so intimately. That's where I found the love for singing. And it was actually in synagogue. You know, my family, my parents weren't religious growing up, and they weren't religious at all until we got to East Tennessee, where, you know, everybody there was practically everyone at the time where I grew up was religious. So if you didn't go to church, that was a little bit weird. But if you went to synagogue, I mean, that was just great. I mean, you know, it was just a different kind of church. And I credit my peers and the religious faith of East Tennessee for helping guide me to the synagogue and be able to find my voice there and be able to start singing and learn my love of my own people's connection to music. In the synagogue, and that's what basically led me to decide, I want to serve, I want to help use music in my own faith tradition to bring people together, to find love for one another, to build empathy in a way that our world is so needing, and the ways that even when I was young, I saw, you know, were fleeting and far between, and it felt like such a gift to be able to share with people. And it guided me into college and then on to basically, I didn't know there was such a thing as a cantor growing up. I just thought there were rabbis, because in East Tennessee, there were no cantors. Yeah. I mean, whoever could lead the service, it doesn't matter who it is. You lead the service if you know how. So, you know, I later learned there was such a thing as a cantor, but I wanted to be a rabbi since I was maybe 10 years old because
0: I didn't know.
1: Because of the music. But it was all because of the music.
0: It was all about the music.
1: And then a dear rabbi let me know one day, you know, there's actually a Jewish profession that does the singing part and teaching and that part of the tradition. Yeah. But that's how the whole journey began for me to the pulpit.
0: Wow. And you used your voice in college to earn money.
1: I did. I had such a fantastic musical education in East Tennessee at Farragut High School. Many of my peers at the time, small cadre of 20, 30 people, I don't know, 7, 10 of them went on to be in the arts professionally, administrators for the San Francisco, you know, Philharmonic or you know, Manhattan School of Music, a number of people at Second City, a number of people living in LA and actors and producers today from this little school in East Tennessee. And I got to learn from all of them, and they sent me with all this amazing talent that I had acquired because of all these folks who invested in all of us. I was able to basically sing. I sang sacred music in churches. I sang Catholic, you know, sacred music in Bloomington, Indiana, and the surrounding area. Indiana University in Bloomington, Indiana is a bastion of music and culture and food. It is such a beautiful, wonderful melange of cultures and ethnicities and religions there. And I had the opportunity to earn enough to pay tuition. It was a long time ago. The tuition was a lot less, Arnie.
0: Right.
1: But I earned money singing in churches, caroling over the holidays. That was able to help me pay for college as I was preparing actively. I was studying Jewish studies and getting a degree in voice to enroll in cantorial school. But,
0: oh, is that right? So you?
1: Yeah, yeah.
0: Were you a music major at the time?
1: I have a degree in music from Indiana University Jacobs School of Music, which is one of the finest music schools in the country. And I learned, I wasn't in the sacred music program, but my voice teacher and the ensembles that I sang with were all in the sacred music program. Wow. There's something about early music and singing or creating and performing early music. It's stripped down of all the production. It's so minimalist. The necessity of voices, the purity of voices without vibrato and having to match tone. It was that intimacy and that care and connection. I loved it. And that's what led. And then when I got to cantorial school, leading folks in communal prayer is so similar and seeking to have folks experience that together in worship, you know, and not in the concert venue or on a performance stage. That for me was a lot of what drove me to want to serve in the pulpit.
0: Wow. So it started out that you wanted to be a cantor, and then you went to rabbinical school in New York City? Or were they connected? Yeah. Were they connected?
1: I did. I was going to be a cantor once I knew there was such a thing as a cantor. I didn't know. I didn't
0: That's
1: know
0: it.
1: Until
0: I'm done.
1: I'm embarrassed to say how old I was when Rabbi Bill DeBow informed me that, you know, there's this whole other program you could look at. And my mind was blown. And once I knew there was such a thing as a cantor, I mean, I was set on being a cantor. And my second year in study, I decided that, you know, I fell in love with learning, and the skills that one gains in a place like rabbinical school, of having the gift of time and the blessing of teachers who are passionate and care about sacred material. I mean, this is holy texts that convey wisdom. To have the gift of 6, 7, 8 years to spend just pouring over those texts with my with peers, with a chavruta, with a learning partner, I learned so much about learning. And now I'm dangerous enough in everything. I mean, that's what I like to say about rabbis. We know enough about everything to be dangerous. But that in itself was the greatest gift I got out of rabbinical school. And truthfully, it serves me more now that I'm not in the pulpit than when I was, because pulpit life, you know, eking out time for deep learning when your concern is on your flock and the well-being of your people, That always comes first. And so the deep learning that people love when they're young, when you're in the pulpit as a rabbi, often that time becomes so precious and limited.
0: Right. So you spent 8 years studying to become a rabbi? Was it
1: something like that, Arnie. I was on the remedial path. I started in cantorial school. I did a preparatory year after those 2 years of cantorial school, and then I began a 5 year program. So five, six, yeah, that was 8 years, all said and done. And the best part is I stuck around long enough to be able to meet my wife, Shoshana.
0: That's where I was going to go next.
1: She was in rabbinical school when I was in cantorial school. And I saw her one day on the way to prayer services, and I was smitten. And after some convincing and cajoling, we had a not so great first date. It turns out neither of us are really into raw food. For those of you who may be into raw food, I have no judgment. It's just not for me. It was a vegan raw food place, and it ruined the date for both of us. But she blessedly gave me another chance, and I was able to take her to see Tchaikovsky, to see a ballet. And I think I must have, I don't know what happened. I duped her. I deceived her. I tricked her into marrying me. And she has been that's the greatest blessing of my rabbinical school was my Shoshana. And then being able to have her by my side. Shoshana was a chaplain. She's a trained hospital chaplain. And she was the unseen rabbinic hero when I was in pulpit life for 10 years. She ran our caring committee and made sure that our
0: Where flock, was this?
1: This was in Saratoga. We moved out to – when I finished rabbinical school, Shoshana and I – when you it's a little bit like medical school matching. You know, you spend all this time – I was 8 years in rabbinical school having these internships and going different places around the world. And then all of a sudden, you know, you graduate, and there's – every year there's just a handful of synagogues that might need – or temples that need a new spiritual leader. And it's almost like – it's like serendipity where these – jobs happen to be available at any given year when you happen to graduate. Mm-hmm. And it just so happened that there was a congregation 15 minutes from where Shoshana grew up, where her parents still live today. And we were able, and I was able to have that job, blessed to take that job at Congregation Beth David in Saratoga, California, an amazing group of kind, compassionate, brilliant people. It was my one and only pulpit. And, I would never ever want to be a pulpit rabbi anywhere else. It was such an amazing, wonderful community to be a part of. Shoshana was, by my side, raising our three kids when they were little. And you know, it was at that juncture that, you know, the whole pulpit experience, you know, that went through a major, transition.
0: Was it
1: a whole life transition for all of us?
0: So when you finally got to have that experience as a rabbi, was it everything you ever thought of, or did it become also an administrative job? And it seems like the rabbis I've known in the synagogues I've gone to, they play a bigger role than just being at the pulpit and doing some of the love you're talking about.
1: Oh, I have so much respect and admiration for our spiritual leaders, our communal spiritual leaders, you know, right now in this country, and I'm assuming around the world, although I don't have as much of a connection to communal leaders around the world. But, you know, in today's life, being a spiritual leader of a community is, you know, it's an all-encompassing job. You are expected to be an expert in your faith traditions, you know, liturgy and the expected things, and sacred texts, and offering guidance and counseling. But you're also expected today to be a therapist, and
0: yes,
1: to be a community organizer, and to be an executive director, and, you know, in many cases in smaller congregations. And, you know, communal life and the communal fabric of America is fraying anyway. I mean, we see all of our civic institutions and clubs that are struggling to stay relevant and afloat as people's younger people's priorities change. And in many religious communities in this country, you know, spiritual leaders are facing that in their own communities too. And, you know, a decline in numbers, and it's a lot. And, you know, I always felt, for me, to be a community spiritual leader, it's not really a job. It's a calling, and it requires an immense amount of giving. It requires a gift of oneself to be a sacred vessel to hold, you know, all of your people. And you don't get to decide when you want to put the vessel down and when it's too heavy or when, you know,
0: you got to be available.
1: And for me, you know, living that lifestyle, it was hard for me. Right. I admit it. And I imagine it's hard for all clergy. I don't know how many feel that they can say that, just say that it's hard to not drown in the clerical work that is required, and especially because people in our country are hurting right now so much. And you know, when we do, as a spiritual leader, have a connection with someone and we can see that they're finding solace and comfort and support in presence in community, it's so rare that people can find that. You feel such an obligation to hold it with them.
0: Sure.
1: Yeah, that's what it was like for me.
0: Wow. So how did that change? Because you decided to, I can't say walk away, because you'll never walk away from being a rabbi or have that spiritual connection to Judaism. What happened at some point? Was it overwhelming, as you suggest? Or Shoshana has her own story. You may want to give us a short brief of that, if that's part of the answer to my question.
1: It is absolutely it is the answer to the question. As is often the case in my life, Shoshana has this ability to gracefully guide me on the path towards abundance and well-being. She's got a knack for that. when I was serving in the pulpit in Saratoga, you know, we were 15 minutes from Shoshana's folks, and really such a beautiful, rich life. We lived in this beautiful neighborhood right across the street from the Catholic church that was next to my synagogue, that was next to the mosque where the West Valley Muslim Association worshiped. And I mean, you know, we were like a New York Times article. I mean, this was pre-pandemic. It was a beautiful time of, I mean, the world, there are always hard things in the world. Mm. The world is always hard. Life is always hard. But, you know, it was such a rich, abundant time, a time of feeling of care and community. And my pulpit afforded me the opportunity to be involved in the Saratoga Ministerial Association and get involved with the town. And I mean, just so many people who care about their community. And, you know, it's that right talk of the town, you know. There are still small towns, right? And we don't hear enough about them. And the dedicated, amazing people that give selflessly to their community that you never hear about. That's what I got to experience in Saratoga and working in pulpit life. But it was suburban life. And Shoshana had
0: a dream.
1: Shoshana grew up here in Silicon Valley, but it was a different valley. It was the Valley of Heart's Delight when she moved out here right at the beginning of the tech industry. I think that they came out here in maybe 1979 or so. She was born in 1979 or 1980 in San Francisco, and very soon moved down. Her father, Terry Winograd, is a professor emeritus at Stanford University. And as her mother also, Dr. Carol Winograd, is also a professor emerita of Stanford. And so, you know, Shoshana grew up going to a farm camp when she was little, you know, here in what was the Valley of Heart's Delight. People probably don't know, and maybe your community doesn't know, that almost all the stone fruit in this country, you know, 20, 30, 40 years ago. I mean, it all came from right where I live, you know, in what is Silicon Valley and the surrounding area. And to this day, this area is one of the breadbaskets, if not the breadbasket of the country. And, you know, so many fruit trees and orchards were knocked down, you know, to build housing, to support, you know, and support the growing, booming tech industry here. But this land is some of the most fertile, productive land in the country. So Shoshana, when she was young, had an opportunity to experience what this valley used to be like. And she went to a farm camp and it inspired her. And Carol, Shoshana's mother, was a wonderful influence on Shoshana when she was young about being present in nature, appreciating nature, appreciating others, and seeking to be mindful and care for you know, your ecosystem, care for yourself, care for others. You know, that was a part of Shoshana's upbringing. Even when we were living in Manhattan, in our tiny little apartment in Manhattan, you know, the Jewish Theological Seminary, Shoshana always was planting things. One time, there's a story, I don't know how she'll feel about me sharing this. We were young and reckless, and Shoshana, I'm standing there with a rope, a big rope tied around her waist. She's hanging out the air shaft five stories up of our Manhattan apartment with a drill, drilling planter boxes into the concrete, the concrete wall, because it's warm in there, right? The air shaft is warm. And even in winter, she's watering it. And I'm holding the rope, holding her back to make sure she doesn't fall out the window. That's a little bit of my agricultural journey with Shoshana, and that eventually turned into full-sized tomato plants on our Juliet balcony overlooking West End Avenue on the Upper West Side. That we definitely received a restraining order or whatever, you know, to cease and desist. You know, we had to take them down, and Shoshana was like, "No worries, we'll harvest all the tomatoes in 3 weeks, and then we'll take them all down." So she was always angling, even in Manhattan. How do I plant? How do I grow my own food? How do I grow it to share? What can we do? So when we were in our suburban home in Silicon Valley, one day I come home from the congregation, and Shoshana looks at me and she says, "You know, Philip, I think we're going to get some goats." Now, we were on, you know, what was it, 3,000 square foot lot, you know, tiny little suburban lot with, you know, a 2,000 square foot home.
0: Could I interrupt for one thing?
1: Yeah.
0: When I first asked Shoshana about the story, it goes back to when she was about to be bat mitzvah, and her family wanted her to know, what does she want to have for her bat mitzvah? And she said she wanted a farm. Was that a true statement?
1: Yeah, that was right out of farm camp. Her parents sent her to farm camp. This is their doing, good or bad. Sent her to farm camp, and yeah, I forgot. She can share more of that when she speaks with you. But yeah, she wanted a farm for her bat mitzvah. You know, her bat mitzvah was outdoors in nature. It wasn't in a synagogue. They wrote their own service and all of prayer service, and it was all, you know, this was the San Francisco area in the 70s. I mean, it was a little out there, but and it was great. But yeah, so Shoshana, you know, we had like 20 fruit trees and a couple of beds in our little suburban backyard. And Shoshana said, "We're bringing in goats." And don't worry, she said, "You know, I'll walk them, I'll feed them, I'll water them. She was going to walk the goats over between the church and Father Joe and, you know, the synagogue and me. There was a field that she was going to graze the goats on." And this is when I said, "You know what? I think we're going to need to think about what we're going to do next."
0: Because you were still a rabbi at a synagogue.
1: I was still working in a synagogue. And that's when the journey kind of went in a different direction. We took a different path.
0: Wow. And that's the whole story of how you follow your dream and you work with your partner. And I want to remind everybody that this is Radio Catskill on WIOX and MTC Cable Channel 20, and you're listening to Talk of the Town. My guest tonight is Rabbi Philip Oweiner, and he is here to talk about his journey from the pulpit to the farm. And this is Arnie Schwartz, the the host tonight. So go ahead. So now you have these goats, and you've got this.
1: Oh no, we didn't have the goats yet. Shoshana just wanted the goats. We're still in the pulpit. I'm working every day. It's a, you know, it's a 70-hour a week job. Shoshana wants to get some goats, and she's going to put them on a leash and walk them. I don't even remember. We had like at least two little kids at the time. So you know, this was an inflection point for our family. I think at that time, we had just finished like a $10 million capital campaign for the synagogue to build a beautiful new building that was desperately needed. You know, I had worked so diligently to grow our community, and it was a lot of heavy lifting, and I was feeling fatigued. And I think the biggest thing for me that I would only kind of learn through a process of discernment that our family undertook together, that I really, you know, I had to put my congregation first. And even though I was present for a couple hours a day with my kids, it wasn't enough for me. I was blessed and privileged to have an opportunity to do some soul searching. And for Shoshana and I, you know, I joke about the goats. That was the catalyst. But the work of discerning what to do as a family next, that was deep, and it was serious, and it was beautiful. My congregation blessedly gives their rabbis, like many congregations, a sabbatical every 7 years. So I had a 3-month sabbatical in the sixth year of my service there. And it coincided with this idea of getting goats. And our family decided for a portion of the sabbatical that we wanted to rent an RV. And we did the Utah National Parks. Such beauty in our country. The national parks are such a treasure. I had never experienced many of the parks that we were able to go to. Zion, Arches, Capitol Reef. I mean, these are just, I mean, they're inexplicably gorgeous. I mean, it's just, regardless of your faith or no faith at all, these are places that are, they're awe-inspiring, and also give a place for contemplation. So our family is in this RV. We're in the middle of Utah, and one of my children, and I can't remember which one. Now, this was 8, 9, 10 years ago at this point. One of my children had a school project, and they had to come up with a family crest with their values on it. And so we were sitting around the campfire, and we were speaking about what are our family's values. And that began, the kids were little, you know. I told Kobe at his bar mitzvah, you know, I know we made this decision as a family, but he was the youngest. He's my youngest. He's now just 13. So at the time he was maybe 4. and, you know, we like to say we made this decision as a family, but you know, Kobe was 4 when we decided. Ellie, you know, was 6 and Ari was 10, you know, at the time. But we sat around a campfire as a family, and we decided that our values of our family were caring for ourselves, caring for our ecosystem, for our environment. That was always, like, in our whole family life, that was always so important. Shoshana and I have always been big friends of Barbara Kingsolver and Michael Pollan. And when we were living in New York in rabbinical school and learning, you know, those individuals and others like them have really brought to the forefront of our consciousness, and hopefully others, the crises that we're facing, our food systems and our ecological systems throughout the world, especially here in this country, our food systems, you know, of primary concern for us as Americans, you know. And so caring for our ecosystem was always at the forefront for all of us, caring for others and sharing our abundance. And those were the 4 values that came to define what the O'Reiners were all about.
0: And the kids brought those things up. You didn't have to feed them that information, or did you show them that they were already feeling some of this? Or I mean,
1: I'd like to believe that my children, I mean, they're your like great nephews. They're brilliant. Every single one of them. They came up with all of this on their own. Because Shoshana and I just, we can't help it. We're facilitators, for better or worse. I am certain that some amount of this simply just came out of their lived experience, you know. I don't remember
0: exactly,
1: who said,
0: sure.
1: But I'll put it this way, like none of them balked at any of this.
0: That's what I'm wondering, because, you know, they're now they're teenagers, or one's actually in college, so it'd be interesting for me to interview them someday. Like, how did you morph through this with some wonderful parents?
1: It was rough.
0: We
1: came back from that trip, and we decided that during that trip, I think we decided that the way that we could best live our highest values, unfortunately, wasn't, you know, where we were and doing the work that we were currently doing and living the way that we were currently living. As fulfilling as our lives were and as wonderful as my community was to work in, you know, when we wanted to think about how can we best care for ourselves, how can we best care for our kids, our family, how can we care for our community and share abundance, all while making an impact on our ecosystem. Like, being a congregational rabbi doesn't check those boxes in all of them in the same way. And so we had, Shoshana began looking at land. I finished out my contract on my pulpit, and we found some land. We flipped our suburban home, you know, into 16 acres of raw land. This was about 8 months before the pandemic.
0: This is in Los Gatos?
1: This is in Los Gatos, just south of Saratoga. We moved onto 16 acres of basically an oak forest that had reverted to a poison oak forest. it was at one time
0: perfect, right?
1: Perfect, a perfect spot. It was a walnut orchard. The UNRWAs ran a walnut orchard here in the 19th century, I think into the beginning of the 20th century. And then the two other owners had tended this land with hopes of being able to develop it or do something with it. And unfortunately for them, and it turned out to be a blessing for us, they weren't able to do it. And so when the land came for us, it was really, you know, the ecosystem here had kind of been let go. You know, there hadn't been any tending to any of the trees. So we bought a tiny home. We put it at the very bottom of, at the time, was essentially a swamp, which is why Shoshana insisted we look at this land, because in

0: So then it was five human beings, two massive dogs, and 399 square feet. And that's when the pandemic started.
1: Wow.
0: So,
1: But so just to back up, the dogs were there to protect the animals.
0: oh yeah, no, I'm sorry. I should have made that clear. Once we lost all our chickens to bobcats, we realized that either I had to sit out there with a gun all the time or we were going to need help. So we wound up, I found an amazing breeder of livestock guardian dogs in Maine. It is Fairy Kennels, Farei Kennels in Maine. Tarma raises fantastic livestock guardian dogs, and they are not only our ambassadors to every single person that comes through our farm, but they are the life, the heartbeat of the farm. We can't do it. We free range our birds. I have birds everywhere. We live in Los Gatos, which means the cats, which means mountain lions, bobcats. We have coyote everywhere. Without our herd of our livestock guardian dogs, our pack, we would be lost. So we started out not knowing anything. It was two rabbis with rabbinic educations, our three kids, and a whole bunch of dead chickens.
1: But Shoshana had the vision and probably enough understanding of what she was going into. Maybe. How were you dealing with that? Or is it
0: Oh,
1: like?
0: Arnie, I don't know anything about anything, but I'll tell you, Shoshana, I said it, earlier in our time together, and I really believe it. Education of any kind, taking the time to learn how to learn. It doesn't matter what the topic is, and the accomplishment of passing the test or whatever is absolutely inconsequential. Shoshana and I had the blessing of spending years, half a decade and more, learning how to learn, and as important and critical as agriculture is, and as hard as it is, it's not complicated. It's simple. It takes a lot of observation, but it's not complicated. And so we, Shoshana in particular, who's also brilliant, worked with a landscape design firm that focused on doing holistic. They were permaculture based. It's a permaculture design team.
1: Which means
0: That
1: what?
0: helped us. Permaculture is a it's a methodology of practicing agriculture that draws on principles that'll essentially allow you to care for the things actually that came organically from our family conversation, caring for yourself, caring for other people, caring for the ecosystem, and being able to share that, what the abundance that can come from that. And there's some of the principles in permaculture. It's simply a way of thinking about growing food in more sustainable ways. Biomass, whether it's for animals or for people. So that really, it was an early influence for us and helped shape our thinking. But Shoshana did a much of the design work with that team and thinking about what species to plant. In the end, we homesteaded for 5 years. And then in the last 2 years, we opened Mollo Farms. And so that transition was really one of moving from a time when we were homesteading. Homesteading is when folks seek to, in whatever capacity they can, to provide for themselves, and to provide their own resources, that you need to live. So many homesteaders, even urban homesteaders who maybe grow herbs or have a couple chickens, all the way to folks that are making all their own soap and washing in gray water basins outside and have an outdoor solar heated shower, and are using, maybe even human waste that they're composting to use in some ways. I mean, there's degrees to which you can sustain yourself using what's around you. We went through an intense period of family time as the children were growing for those 5 years during the pandemic, when our life decisions became everyone's reality. Now everybody's a homesteader. Everybody's making sourdough and trying to find out how to fill the gaps of things that we were missing that we desperately wanted. So after that period, Shoshana and I decided we were at a place where we could really expand our circle, and we had a lot of abundance to share. And that's how Mollo Farms came to be.
1: And the farm, of course, is six now is 16 acres, and it's has all kind. I've since I've been out there, I've may has even changed. But I saw not saw the way that Shoshana decided to grow all her

0: food and to watch the animals take care of things on their own. It seems like it almost manages itself in some ways, although I'm sure.
1: And that is something that that is a lesson that we gleaned from permaculture. It's a principle of permaculture, an idea, you know, if you can create an ecosystem in which the inputs in the ecosystem, the biology, the flora, the fauna, elevation, slope, wind, the sun, when you think about these things in harmony and you can get some number of them to work well together, they can become self-sustaining in theory, or at very least the kinds of tasks that become necessary on a day-to-day basis are different and tend to be easier as time goes on rather than more difficult. I'll share a little bit about Mahlut Farms, and you know, because I'm definitely not an expert on permaculture, but I definitely know a lot about my farm.
0: All right. And just for imagery, when I think of farms, because when we went out to see your farm, it was like I was blown away because it didn't have these rows and rows of corn, and it didn't have all these plantings with tractors and all this equipment. Your farm is regenerative, and I'm not sure if that covers some of what you do, but there's worry about fires, everything is done to prevent any kind of problem with any kind of fire, and you had to have all kinds of fire retardant equipment put in to protect buildings. So tell us about this farm. How does this work?
1: Yeah, well, you make it sound so much more, it's not that complicated. It sounds so much more complicated than it really is. But so Mahlut Farms is our nonprofit farm. Our purpose is to seek to cultivate a healthier world through sustainable farming, regenerative practices, and serving as a community-centered food system in and of ourselves, and to be able to share the abundance that comes from that community-centered food system with our neighbors. One in three people where we live here in Santa Clara County in Silicon Valley will face a situation this year where they will not know where their next meal is coming from for themselves and or their family, which frankly for us, it's just it's embarrassing. I don't know how else to say it. It's the wealthiest area in the country, and one in three folks, you know, are going to struggle to put food on the table this year. It was just to learn that. I mean, that was such a. I think when we made the transition from being a homestead and just growing from ourselves and giving our extra eggs to our neighbors and, you know, giving away produce, you know, to be able to make an impact on that number and help one more, even if it was just one more family have a hot meal, it felt so worth it to gear our farm that grew out of our own family's homestead in this direction. So what we do every day is, well, I'll say a little bit about the farm just because people can't see it. Mahlot means hills in Hebrew from the Bible. Mahlot, the Psalms have a collection of beautiful songs called the Shir HaMa'alot, the Songs of Ascents. Mm-hmm. So for us, it's a play on words. So we're an oak forest farm on a hillside with 30-40% slope. Frankly, many of you folks in the Catskills that maybe you're doing a little agriculture homesteading, I know there's a lot of slope in the Catskills.
0: For sure.
1: Maybe your land you got a different climate for sure. But I think you can picture what a forest looks like on a hill. That's our farm. And mostly what we grow are perennials. That's the kind of sustainable, regenerative, fills some of the aspects of the sustainable and regenerative aspects of the farm. Perennial plants, which are plants that you don't have to plant every year as opposed to annuals. These are plants that'll continue to grow under certain circumstances. You know, they'll grow every year again and again, season after season. Sometimes more than once they'll produce in a season or grow. And so again, in thinking about how to manage labor, we started with perennials in mind first and planted 600 different varieties of fruit trees and then another 400 or so of berries and other perennial species that bear fruit food for folks, for people. We started there, and while we're waiting, that's one of the downsides of regenerative and sustainable practices is some, I mean, industrialization has so many important things in it, and it makes things possible that aren't possible, in smaller systems. One of the downsides of perennial farming is it takes a long time, 5, 7 years for trees, maybe a little less for berries to be able to produce abundantly. So in the meantime, while we're waiting for all of those to be, and we're almost there. We had all of those trees produced this year, many of them, some of them last year. Next year, we're expecting our first real perennial crop, which eventually will be about 100,000 pounds of
0: Wow.
1: tree crops per year that goes strictly to donation. While we're waiting, we're growing annuals in our biointensive vegetable beds, about 8,000 square feet, and that's what you think of, your rows of crops. But we grow a little differently. We grow biointensively, and Arnie, you got to see this while you were out there. We grow a root crop, and then we grow a bush crop, and then we grow a vining crop, and they
0: Right.
1: all work together, provide different things to help one another, so that they can all grow healthy and strong, and we're able to harvest a lot more per square foot of bed space it growing in that way. So we're donating tens of thousands of pounds of annual veggies to our partner, Loaves and Fishes of Silicon Valley. So 90% of what we grow here is donated, and in 48 hours, it's in the hands as a hot meal of someone in our community
0: Wow.
1: who can take it and give it to their family, or maybe there's somebody who are on a nutritional plan and they have diabetes or some other condition, they need special macros for their meals, and our vegetables and our fruit are used for those meals.
0: And it's all
1: So
0: organic.
1: that's what we do here at Mahlo Farms, and we teach some classes. A lot of the work here is done by volunteers. That's the community-centered piece. We have volunteer cohorts. We have open volunteer days. And a lot of the time, it's kids and teenagers with their parents who are here together volunteering and helping. And because we're up on the hill, they're actually overlooking the communities where the food trucks end up with our veggies at those hot meals to go to families. So that impact, you can literally see the impact that you're having while you're doing the work and learning. So many of our volunteers, will take starts from us and plant them in their own beds at their apartment, on their little balconies, just like Shoshana, or
0: Right.
1: and then they love to tell us how their varieties are doing, and they're exchanging notes. There's a little boy who likes to come. I tell you, that kid knows 40 different varieties of tomatoes, and he knows which ones are his favorites. And I can only imagine one day some kid is going to start a farm, because they had a tomato at Mahlo Farms, and we are losing our farmers in this country, such a high percentage are over the age of 60. And just to see like one young person inspired, to be outside, put their hands in the soil and enjoy that it's amazing. It's such a blessing to be able to do it every day.
0: Well, that's a pretty good picture that I would agree could only be better to be seen. But if not, someday you might want to put something on out there so we can see what the farm really looks like. I think one of the things that I wonder about is when I think of our farms, my farms, the farm right up the road from me, he's raising cows. And of course, every so often they're gone, and we see the trailer has taken them to the slaughter. And of course, they sell their meat, so they're having money for food, getting money from the produce, from the cattle. They don't do any produce. You have goats, but you eat your animals. Is that correct? You don't sell the animals.
1: Correct. Yeah, no, we're kind of our nonprofit work as a farm, that produce is just fruit and vegetables, and eggs. We're certified to sell and donate eggs. Processing meat and selling meat, it's a whole other deal, and it depends on what state you live in and your local laws, and then there's some national federal laws and regulations. And so it's just outside of the scope of what we can do, but we do process our own animals for ourselves, and that's sort of the on the homestead side of my life. And the really fascinating thing for me personally, and something I wanted to let our audience know about is there's a growing trend nationally of folks of all different backgrounds wanting to reclaim local meat production. That's from farm really to table, from having relation have farmers who are growers raising livestock that have a relationship with the processor. These are folks that are either in your community or close by, and it's there's so few processors nationally that when one of these processors goes down for whatever reason, as we saw during the pandemic, sometimes we see other causes as of late, there's an impact. And to be able to have a resilient, strong food system where, you're getting your food closer from home and you know your farmer and you know your processor, there's such value in all of that. And there's a resurgence. And in my community, in my faith tradition, in particular, the ritual slaughterers, the religious role of a ritual slaughterer in traditional Jewish communities, it's been a sacred and also very guarded profession. And now there are some fantastic people who are just seeking to make that knowledge available to others. It's called the Sacred Slaughter Institute in my case, for my faith tradition. And I'm sure other faith traditions have these kinds of opportunities. I just don't know about them. This is a program, where Rabbi Shlomo Zakharov from Jerusalem, he founded the Sacred Slaughter Institute. It's an organization that upholds the highest standards of the aspects of slaughtering an animal according to Jewish tradition, inspecting it to make sure that it was healthy, and teaching that as well as all the accompanying skills to Jewish people who want to have that knowledge and practice it, on a smaller scale. And now there are, I hope, I know of some farms in Western Massachusetts, Robaria Farms, which is in Western Mass. They're doing farm to table kosher meat, that's certified kosher. There's a farm in Western Pennsylvania, Filson Farms, there it's doing it, and there are farms popping up. And the beautiful thing is there's actually an adjacent organization called the Jewish Farmer Network. And the Jewish Farmer Network is seeking to help Jewish farmers throughout the country connect with one another. There might actually be a shochet, a certified shochet in the Catskill community, and we could find them through the Jewish Farmer Network. They've got a—I don't know. I actually, Arnie, did you take a look? Is there
0: Yes,
1: anybody out?
0: I did. I looked up the Jewish farmers, and I've joined the organization so I could get all their information. And there are farms in the area, maybe not right here in Delaware County, that are Jewish farmers. One of the things about doing the way of slaughter, which is to kosher the meat, is that something that other farmers who are not religious or not Jewish may want to find is a more than sacred in a way that looks at the animal instead of in a way that the when my son-in-law shoots a deer, he sits down and he thanks the deer for that food that he is about to consume. And I wondered if that's something that could influence other people who are still, have to slaughter their animals.
1: Yeah, I think the farming community, we lost a little bit in this industrialization process for meat. It's so necessary for so many reasons, but the connection between, the farm, the grower, we raise these animals. They're born on our farm. We raise them. It doesn't mean we have a personal relationship with each and every one. I mean, obviously, when we were homesteading early, we did. I mean, there have been a lot of tears shed here over taking the lives of animals that, you get up in the middle of the night to help birth them and make sure they're healthy and make sure their mamas are healthy. And,
0: Sure.
1: Ari, my son, who is at Columbia University right now, wrote his admission essay about learning what it means to have empathy from getting up in the middle of the night to take care of baby goats. This is a kid who, after being a part of the ritual slaughter process, decided to become a vegetarian,
0: Oh my
1: and yet
0: goodness.
1: still participated in this love that we give, to animals, fully knowing that we are going to take their lives,
0: Yeah.
1: in order to be able to sustain ourselves. And
0: Sure.
1: I think whether one's hunting or whether one's raising their own food, there is, for me, I think there is something sacred. There's something awe-inspiring about the connection. For us, it is still personal, deeply personal. Just in brief, kosher slaughter, there is a concern about how an animal is raised.
0: Yeah.
1: We inspect it to see that there aren't specific blemishes that mean that it's sick. And that it would die within the year. The care that we take with the implements that we use for the slaughter itself, the amount of care for that blade to be as sharp as possible and as smooth as possible, to make it as painless as we possibly can, in an act that we know is taking the life force
0: Yeah.
1: of a creature, that, in our traditions made by the divine. It is holy in its own way. And yet we take that life in order to sustain ourselves. It's the
0: Wow.
1: most holy thing I ever, it's the most holy mitzvah I've ever done. I'll tell you that. The
0: Wow,
1: whole
0: that is very
1: most,
0: sweet.
1: I felt the most doing, saying the blessing the first time of that we say a blessing and then we perform the ritual slaughter. It's the most visceral embodied performance act of
0: Wow.
1: connection to the divine that I've ever had.
0: Well, sometime when we're out there, maybe it'll be. This is slaughter season's coming up now, so I don't think we'll miss it this year. But I would like to see you go through that ritual. The other ritual I have is it's 6:59, 58, and I've got to get off the air in a minute. And I am so happy to have you here to share your life story with your story with Shoshana and your wonderful boys and your mother and father who live on your farm with you. We will catch up with you again, but I do have to leave you now, and I want to say thank you so much. So I'm going
1: Arnie,
0: to
1: such a pleasure, and thank you for having me to your Catskill community. And everyone, if you're in the Bay Area, check out mahlotfarms.org, or we're on Instagram, and you come by for volunteer one day.
0: That's great. Thank you so much. So I want to thank Rabbi Philip for being my guest tonight. I'm your host, Arnie Schwartz. Now stay tuned to Even the Score with no other than Carol Schwartz. And may the Schwartz be with you. And this is Radio Catskill.
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My show features songs and music from movies. Well, today is my 14th wedding anniversary. On September 29th, 2012, I married the wonderful Arnie Schwartz and moved up here to the Catskills, where I've been fortunate to have this radio program on WIOX, now Radio Catskill. Tonight, I'm playing songs and cues from movies with romantic themes, or songs that have become classic love songs after first appearing in a film. And I dedicate this show to Arnie, whose own show, Talk of the Town, was on right before mine, and who is my technical assistant for this show. Let's start with a classical song from older movie. An Affair to Remember is a 1957 film starring Cary Grant and Deborah Kerr. It's considered to be one of the most romantic movies of all times, according to the American Film Institute. It was directed by Leo McCarey. And contributing to the success of this film is the theme song, An Affair to Remember, composed by Harry Warren, lyrics by Leo McCarey and Harold Adamson. It has since become a classic. Here is the soundtrack version by Vic Damone.

Vic Damone with the song An Affair to Remember from the movie of the same name. Well, the song The Shadow of Your Smile from the movie The Sandpiper was written by Johnny Mandel, and the lyrics were written by Paul Francis Webster. The song was introduced in the 1965 film The Sandpiper with the trumpet solo by Jack Sheldon, and it later became a minor hit for Tony Bennett. It won the Grammy Award for Song of the Year and the Academy Award for Best Original Song. And here is the cover version by Tony Bennett from the movie song album.

Tony Bennett with a shot of your smile from the Sandpiper. Well, the 1989 movie When Harry Met Sally features singer Harry Connick Jr. Director Rob Reiner was struck by Connick's voice and how he sounded like a young Sinatra. The soundtrack consists of standards performed by Connick with a big band and orchestra arranged by Mark Shaiman. Connick won his first Grammy for the performance of It Had to Be You from When Harry Met Sally.

From the soundtrack of When Harry Met Sally, Harry Connick Jr. and It Had to Be You. Well, the song Don't Want to Miss a Thing was performed by American hard rock band Aerosmith for the 1998 film Armageddon. Written by Diane Warren, the song debuted at number one on the U.S. Billboard Hot 100, and it stayed at number one for 4 weeks in September 1998. Here it is. Don't want to miss a thing.

Everything I do it for you. Performed by Canadian rock singer Bryan Adams and co-written with Michael Kamen and Robert John Lang. It was in the 1991 film Robin Hood, Prince of Thieves. Adams, Kamen, and Lang won a Grammy Award for Best Song, written for a motion picture or television. And before that, Don't Want to Miss a Thing by Aerosmith from Armageddon. Well, you are listening to Even the Score. My name is Carol Schwartz, and this is Radio Catskill on WIOX and MTC Channel 20. Tonight, Arnie Schwartz and I are celebrating our 14th anniversary, so I'm playing Songs of Romance, most of which were nominated or won the Academy Award for Best Original Song in a Motion Picture. The song If I Needed You is from the 2012 Belgian movie The Broken Circle Breakdown. Our friends Linda and Tim sang it at our wedding. Here is If I Needed You.

Unchained Melody was first introduced in the 1955 prison film, Unchained, and it's since become a cinematic staple, most famously associated with the 1990 romantic drama Ghost, in which it was performed by the Righteous Brothers. The song was composed by Alex North, with lyrics by Hi Zaret. And before that, you heard If I Needed You, from the Broken Circle Breakdown Bluegrass Band. Well, the song Rewrite the Stars is performed by Philip Carlisle, played by Zac Efron, and Ann Wheeler, Zendaya, in the 2017 film The Greatest Showman. The song portrays their character's passionate connection, and Stars has become one of the most iconic songs from The Greatest Showman, widely performed and covered. And Arnie and I have both seen this movie several times and really enjoy it. Here is Rewrite the Stars.

0: Secret I try to hide, but I can't have you. We're bound to break and my hands are tied.
1: And that was Rewrite the Stars, James Arthur and Anne Marie from The Greatest Showman. Well, a song by Randy Newman, You've Got a Friend in Me, was used as the main theme song for the Disney Pixar animated film Toy Story, 1995. It has since become a major musical component for its sequels. The song was nominated for both the Academy Award for the Best Original Song and the Golden Globe Award for Best Original Song as well. You've Got a Friend in Me, Randy Newman.

And that is from Greece. You're the One That I Want, performed by John Travolta and Olivia Newton-John. And before that, you heard You've Got a Friend in Me, Randy Newman, from Toy Story. Okay, I'll change the mood a little bit right now. And Fiddler on the Roof, the very moving song, Sunrise, Sunset, is sung during a wedding celebration as the parents, and maybe the grandparents, reflect on how quickly children grow and how rapidly life changes. This is perhaps the perfect anniversary song. It reflects on the passage of time, the changing stages of marriage, and the wonder of looking back at a life built together. Here's Sunrise, Sunset.

From Fiddler on the Roof, Sunrise Sunset by Topol, Norman Crane, Michelle Marsh, Micah Glaser. A very beautiful song. Now here's a song that I know is a favorite of my husband, Arnie. People was one of the first songs written for the musical score, Funny Girl. The musical and movie based on the life and career of comedian Fanny Brice and her stormy relationship with gambler Nicky Arstein. Composer Jewel Stein and lyricist Bob Merrill were hired to write the musical score. He wrote it in 30 minutes. But people nearly did not get included in Funny Girl during early tryouts. The producers didn't like it. Finally, one night, Barbara was allowed to sing it on stage. It stopped the show. And now it's a classic. And here from Funny Girl, the motion picture soundtrack, Barbara Streisand with People.

key, but I don't know. With them, just let one kid fall down and seven mothers faint. I guess we're both happy, but maybe.

from the soundtrack of Funny Girl. That was Barbara Streisand with People. And I certainly feel like I'm one of the luckiest people in the world to be with Arnie. Well, I'm ending tonight with the song We Belong Together, composed and performed by Randy Newman for the 2010 Pixar movie Toy Story 3. The song was nominated for several Best Original Song Awards from various film society and movie awards committees, and it finally won the song for Randy Newman, the Academy Award. He finally won for Best Original Song at the 83rd Academy Awards in February 2011. Here it is, We Belong Together.

0: A great song to celebrate Arnie's and my anniversary, which is our 14th today. We belong together. Randy Newman from Toy Story 3. Well, thank you for listening to Even the Score this evening on Radio Catskill. I'm your host, Carol Schwartz, and I'll be back in 2 weeks with more movie music and on Radio Catskill.
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